Please stand for a reading from the Gospel. The Lord be with you. A reading from the Holy Gospel according to John. Standing by the cross of Jesus were his mother and his mother's sister, Mary, the wife of Clopas, and Mary Magdalene. When Jesus saw his mother and the disciple there whom he loved, he said to his mother, "Woman, behold your son." Then he said to the disciple, "Behold your mother." And from that hour, the disciple took her into his home. The Gospel of the Lord. At a previous parish, there was a time at which I was preaching a homily, and there was a screaming baby in the church. Now, this happens from time to time, and oftentimes, it's actually a good thing when children make some noise. It's a sign of a vibrant and a young and a living parish when you do have young children there, and young children will make noise. But this was over the top. This was so loud that I think everyone was being distracted. I could tell it had really kind of annoyed different people. Very hard to focus on the homily, and I could tell some people were annoyed, and the family in question didn't take the child out for a while, and then eventually they finally did. There was a little sense of relief. I said, "Well, what do I say about this?" Because every one of my brother priests knows you cannot talk about this. You cannot tell people to take a child out of the church. If you do, you single out the person, then they feel bad and they'll get upset. So it's kind of a no-win situation. But I thought to myself, what would Archbishop Sheen do in this moment? And then I remembered he had a similar situation once in which there was a woman with a fussy child, and the woman got up to take the child out, and Sheen then said to the woman, "Oh, ma'am, no, don't be troubled. You don't need to take the child out. The child's not bothering me." And then she responded, "No, you're bothering the child." So that was a fantastic one of Sheen's jokes, and it really did ease the tension, humor does go a long way. Well, tonight I'd like to talk about another mother and another child, and that would be Mary, and then, of course, her son, Jesus. So as we reflect on the Blessed Mother, we spend some time to consider these things as well. Sheen had a great insight in the need, according to the divine plan, for the feminine. Jesus came to us as a man, but Sheen said it was important that there also be that feminine element, and so Mary's role was, according to God's divine wisdom, really necessary in that plan. If Adam and Eve were present at the beginning when the world was created, well, then there would need to be a new Adam and a new Eve present in the work of redemption. And so that was the role that Mary would play in bringing Christ into the world. And so it's a beautiful way in which the Lord unveiled this plan. And Jesus certainly loved Mary, so why shouldn't we? I think Sheen would tell us that as well, and absolutely we should. Sheen was very devoted to Mary, and it began from the time of his baptism. So we were told that Delia Sheen was the one who presented Fulton Sheen, or Peter John Sheen at the time, presented him to Mary's altar when he was baptized at St. Mary's Church in El Paso, Illinois. And although Sheen was too young to know what had happened at that moment, he consciously renewed that same dedication at his first communion. He mentioned giving himself to the Blessed Mother also when he made his first communion. When he was ordained a priest, he formed not only the intention of making the holy hour, but he also had the regular practice of offering Mass in honor of the Blessed Virgin Mary on Saturdays, and that was something that was very important to him, another one of his personal commitments. When he was ordained a bishop, he chose as his episcopal motto, he would say, "Da per matrem me venire," which means, "Grant that I may come to you through your mother." So again, in specifically invoking the Blessed Virgin Mary, who was a constant guide and protectress for him throughout his time as priest and bishop. Every paper that he wrote on, every chalkboard that he touched, had the flourish of the JMJ implicitly calling upon Jesus, Mary, and Joseph. Such was that ingrained habit that it was almost automatic, and so it was with everything that he did. And even when he came close to the time of his death, he prayed that he would die on a feast day of the Blessed Virgin Mary or on a Saturday. He died on Sunday, December 9th, 1979, but that was the day after the Feast of the Immaculate Conception, Saturday, December 8th of that year. So
I'll give him that one. So that's, we'll say that's close enough. I said that's good enough. So with the connection that Sheen had to Mary, so what did they have in common? So in what ways was Mary like Sheen? Did Mary earn any degrees? Was she credentialed in the way like Sheen had his agrégé degree, a very fancy degree? So Mary had no formal training in the sense of that kind of academic learning that Sheen had, though tradition does tell us that Mary was very versed with the scriptures, so there was no doubt that she was very knowledgeable about that, but not in an academic sense the way that Sheen was. Was Mary famous for her teaching or doing work in academia? Was she a formal teacher then passing on the faith? No, that wasn't something they had in common either. Was Mary famous for her preaching? Now, Sheen was known in particular for the preaching he would give at St. Agnes Church in New York or St. Patrick's Cathedral, the Tre Ore devotion on Good Friday. Countless people would listen and stand outside the doors of the church just to hear some of Sheen's words. Well, Mary never really said very much. We have very few words recorded from Mary in the scriptures, so we don't know her as a great preacher, though every one of her words is filled with great insight. The few words that are recorded, but the ones in scripture that are said by the Blessed Mother are worthy of much reflection, but she was not a big preacher. Was Mary known as a political orator, the way, you know, fighting injustice in the political systems of her day, just as Sheen was known for his teachings on communism and the way he would vigorously confront that ideology? Well, that's not true either. Was Mary known to evangelize tens of thousands of people, like the way that Sheen won so many converts? Was Mary a convert maker? Did she go out and make converts? No, we don't know anything about that either. Was Mary famous? Was she recognized everywhere she went? So did she receive honors and awards like the Emmy that Archbishop Sheen

one. Well, we're told at one point when people were talking about Jesus, isn't he the son of the carpenter? Like they didn't even make mention to Mary's name or even to Joseph's name, but just referred to him as that carpenter's son. So Mary was someone who throughout much of her life was not really

Egypt, but no, she wasn't known in particular for traveling. So what do Sheen and Mary have in common? Well, I would suggest fundamentally, and perhaps most importantly, it's this, that Mary was a woman of prayer. In fact, the Second Vatican Council reminds us that Mary is the model of the church at prayer. And she also is the model for love of Jesus. So who loved Jesus more than his mother? The Immaculate Heart of Mary, so closely united to the Sacred Heart of Jesus. And here, this is the most important connection. While many things we can say differentiate Sheen and Mary, in this case, it's not so much that Mary followed Sheen. Really, we can say that Sheen imitated Mary in prayer and in love, the most important things of all. The time that Mary had with our Lord, she had the privilege of 30 years with our Lord, 30 years in the presence of our Lord. It's famously known that Sheen spent an hour each day from his priesthood until his death, spending time in prayer before the Blessed Sacrament. And if you add all of that up, all of those hours, you get to a little more than 2.5 years of time that Sheen spent in front of the Blessed Sacrament. Well, Mary had 30 years, so she had even more time. So who knows our Lord better? Who loves our Lord better? Who is someone who has prayed more in the presence of our Lord Jesus himself than the Blessed Virgin Mary? And so here is why she really becomes the perfect model. And so we now see the importance of Sheen's devotion to the Blessed Mother. What did Sheen learn from Mary? I think that there are many moments in Mary's life that we can say had a direct impact on Sheen's life, making him the man and the bishop who he turned out to be. At the Annunciation, we know Mary's response when she was invited by the Archangel Gabriel. What did she say? She said, "Let it be done unto me according to your word." With surrender, with humility, she accepted the Lord's will and not her own will. Similar to ways in which Sheen at different times had to do the same thing. Even before going into seminary, when he was at St. Viator's College in Bourbonnais, Illinois, there was a point at which he had to renounce a scholarship that he was given in order to go into seminary. And there was a moment when he followed the example of Mary by looking to do the Lord's will and not his own. At the time of the Nativity, we remember what happened to Mary and to Joseph and then the birth of the Christ child when there was no room in the inn. And there they had to find a squalid location, so a mean and a lowly stable where the King of Kings and the Prince of Peace would be born. And what a tragedy, you could say, that would be, that he is born in utter poverty. And Sheen himself is well known to have had lots of money that would come into his possession, but he gave so much of it away, specifically rejecting attachment to worldly things, embracing that spirit of poverty. And that's also a remarkable thing, another influence that we can see from the example of Mary and Jesus on the life of Fulton Sheen. Mary was persecuted. They had to flee to Egypt to protect the Christ child because King Herod was seeking the child's life. And in many ways, we can say that in Jesus' life, everything for the Messiah seemed to go wrong at times. But that was God's plan. That was God's will. So whatever difficulties they had, and whether the poverty of the Nativity or the flight into Egypt, Sheen himself had his share of difficulties and moments in which he experienced some persecution. The academic infighting in the theology department at the Catholic University of America caused him to move to the philosophy department. So there was a moment at which there was controversy, and it had a repercussion on Bishop Sheen. There was the famous difficulties with Cardinal Spellman, so another difficulty, another times at which Sheen was put to the test. And many of the things that he tried to do as Bishop of Rochester, there were many times he was criticized for the decisions that he made or for the efforts that he made to try to implement the Second Vatican Council. So he was no stranger to persecution, but Mary and our Lord bore those moments of persecution in silence and without complaining, and so Sheen did the same, famously being recognized for not complaining about those who had caused him different suffering. Most importantly, Mary standing at the foot of the cross. This is a moment at which we see the tremendous way in which Jesus and Mary are so closely united. Jesus, who suffered on the cross, Mary, who suffered alongside with him. Sheen describes her as a co-redemptrix, as someone who offered up her sufferings in union with our Lord in order to add to the perfect sacrifice that he offered for the salvation of the world. This is something that Sheen himself reflected on, thinking about his
own sufferings, even asking for sufferings at times if it would save a soul or bring a soul back to Christ. Jesus' side was pierced with a lance, and so Mary, beholding that, she thought of the time at which he had open heart.

surgery and looked at the wound in his side, the scar that he bore, uniting himself more and more in the image of our Lord Jesus. The words of Simeon were fulfilled when Mary stood at the foot of the cross. Simeon, who said that you yourself, a sword of sorrow will pierce. And so Mary offered up her sufferings as well. She described the fear of the cross that he had earlier in life, but he came to embrace it, the cross being an important and central part of his life. It was Mary who gave a body to our Lord. So Jesus took on flesh in the womb of Mary. So from Mary, our Lord took and formed the hands and the feet, hands and feet that would later be stretched out upon the cross and nailed to the cross, crucified for love of us, with the hands extended in that important gesture of the Lord showing his love to the entire world, pouring out upon it his love and the grace of salvation. Sheen, I think, meditated on this so much, recognizing that a priest must follow the example of our Lord Jesus. To be a priest of Jesus Christ is to be a priest and a victim, uniting our sufferings with those of our Lord on the cross and those with Mary standing at the foot of the cross. Jesus surrendered everything at that moment, giving away everything. The clothes were stripped away from him. And then even at the very end, he had to surrender his mother, to entrust his mother to someone, the gospel that we heard today, entrusting his mother to the beloved disciple John, and entrusting John with the care and the responsibility for Mary. What a tragic moment this would have been for Mary to lose our Lord Jesus Christ. And who does she gain in exchange? No offense to John. Okay, but there's no way John could compete with our Lord Jesus. So this was trading for something that was much less significant. And yet in this moment, we can say symbolically, she becomes a mother for all of us. And so her sorrow and her loss becomes our gain, as we now have a blessed mother interceding for us in heaven. Fulton Sheen connected the seven last words with the different individual beatitudes. And when it came to the last words, behold your son, behold your mother, he connected this with the beatitude of blessed are the pure of heart. For our Lord Jesus, in giving up everything, surrendered himself completely to the Father and is entirely single-minded. That purity of heart that we see in our Lord Jesus Christ's moment there on the cross becomes a model then for all of us to take to heart as well. So may the models of virtue and humility, but most importantly, obedience and love that we see in the Blessed Mother inspire us. With Sheen, may we imitate Mary's love for the Lord Jesus Christ, and may we take refuge under her mantle so that, loved by Jesus with the same love that he has for his Blessed Mother, that we might persevere in serving him as she did.

Please join me in reciting the prayer for canonization. Heavenly Father, source of all holiness, you raise up within the Church in every age men and women who serve with heroic love and dedication. You have blessed your Church through the life and ministry of your faithful servant, Archbishop Fulton J. Sheen. He has written and spoken well of your divine Son, Jesus Christ, and was a true instrument of the Holy Spirit in touching the hearts of countless people. If it be according to your will, for the honor and glory of the Most Holy Trinity and the salvation of souls, we ask you to move the Church to proclaim him a saint. We ask this prayer through Jesus Christ, our Lord. Amen.

You have given them bread from heaven. Let us pray. Lord Jesus Christ, you gave us the Eucharist as the memorial of your suffering and death. May our worship of this sacrament of your body and blood help us to experience the salvation you won for us and the peace of the kingdom, where you live with the Father and the Holy Spirit.

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Blessed be the name of Jesus. Blessed be his most sacred heart. Blessed be his most precious blood. Blessed be Jesus in the most holy sacrament of the altar. Blessed be the Holy Spirit, the Paraclete. Blessed be the great Mother of God, Mary, most holy. Blessed be her holy and immaculate conception. Blessed be her glorious assumption. Blessed be the name of Mary, Virgin and Mother. Blessed be Saint Joseph, her most chaste spouse. Blessed be God in his angels and in his saints. May the heart of Jesus in the most blessed sacrament be praised, adored, and loved with grateful affection at every moment in all the tabernacles of the world, even until the end of time.

0: The Basilica of Our Lady of Knock, the site of a miraculous apparition that draws thousands of pilgrims and their prayers every year, and they beseech you to join them. 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
1: Chasing the forgotten roads where Christianity turned the world upside down. The witness of these early churches still rises from the dusty ruins of Asia Minor, offering a priceless window into the faith and practice of the earliest Christians. From the volcanic hills of Cappadocia to the majestic churches of Constantinople, Christ's promise stood firm. The gates of hell would not prevail against his church.

0: Welcome to the Web of Faith. I'm Father John Trigilio of the Diocese of Harrisburg, Pennsylvania, joined by my friend and colleague, Father Ken Briganti, of the Diocese of Metuchen, New Jersey. And we're answering your questions that you post to us at weboffaith@ewtn.com. Father Ken, I'm always intrigued by these questions and also edified that so many people are interested in the faith with these questions that they have.
1: I know. Let's get to it, Father John. Cheers.
0: There you go. Nostrovia. All right. Ooh.
1: Dear Father Trigilio, where do we find Christians taking the Lord's Supper by taking the bread alone without wine or grape juice? Sincerely, Mike. Well, first of all, there is, I would say, there's an old term for the Mass, the breaking of the bread, right? And
0: yeah.
1: The road of Emmaus was the first one.
0: That's where our Lord became recognized.
1: Right.
0: You know, in fact, that was the first term for what we call the Mass, was the breaking of the bread. And actually, you know, we say the first Mass was the Last Supper. I think what Mike's getting hung up is that because you don't find the word Mass in the Sacred Scripture, you do not find the word Pope in there. You don't find the word Vatican in there. But again, as I point out, you don't find the word Bible in the Bible.
1: Or so, Trinity.
0: There's things that the Church teaches, believes, that are not in the text explicitly, because even the text tells you there are many other things Jesus said and did that are not recorded here. And remember, Revelation comes to us through two fonts. We have Sacred Scripture and Sacred Tradition. And in the St. Paul's letter to the Corinthians, he admonishes them because they are misbehaving at Mass, okay?

0: he doesn't call it the Mass, but it's very obvious it's the Eucharistic liturgy, because what they're doing is they're bringing food and clothing, which they're supposed to be given to the poor, and then they're getting drunk. They're carrying on. Now, he says that's not the proper thing to do, because this isn't just a pedestrian meal. It's a sacred ritual. And remember, the Jews were very particular on their rituals. They followed scrupulously the Passover, the Seder meal. And likewise, as they became Christian, they brought that over with them. Even the pagan Romans had very particular rituals. So the whole idea of having ritual is not something that is uniquely a Catholic. It's not something that was just invented in the Middle Ages. And in fact, they saw the necessity, because ritual connects us with the past, it grounds us in the present, and it points us towards the future. And I think it was Pope Benedict, when he wrote his book on the liturgy, he said one of the main reason for Exodus was not that they were to establish their independence as a country or nation. When God talked to Moses, he says, tell Pharaoh, let my people go so that they may worship me in the desert. Most people forget that second part.
1: Yes, Scott Hahn brings that point out, that he says that even the whole Bible is basically a book of worship and how to worship and ritual.
0: And that's the key there, is that God says this is how you are to worship. You worship here and you do it this way. Likewise, when Jesus said, do this in memory of me, the church says, by giving us this particular book called the Missal, you do it this way and no other way. So, Michael, you know, the essence of that is right there. It's evident by what St. Paul talks about. It's evident that the disciples were doing this, like at the road to Emmaus. And from antiquity, the very same thing happens. Bread and wine, Jesus' words of consecration. Now,
1: those are the basic elements that have to be there. Now, maybe the vestments and music and being in the vernacular have changed. But the basic elements go back from the Last Supper, Good Friday, Easter Sunday. The three events are always present at the Holy Sacrifice of the Mass.
0: And, you know, his question about without wine or grape juice, there's where I find interesting, is that if you're particular on the exact text of Scripture, at no point does it ever refer to grape juice.
1: Right.
0: I mean, it always uses the word wine. And you ask anyone who knows about wine, there's a big difference between wine and grape juice.
1: And if you ask a Jewish person in their Passover or their Seder meal, they use wine. So that's what our Blessed Lord would use too at the Last Supper.
0: Yes. Know? And the idea of using only bread alone, that's never been a part of the Divine Liturgy, whether it's the Latin or Eastern Rite. The priest always must consecrate both elements. It's that the people may not always receive both, but that both must be on the altar. So that's not really correct to say that are they only using bread at Mass. The consecrated bread may only be distributed in many cases, but both bread and wine are used and are consecrated by the priest at Mass.
1: And the priest has to receive both elements.
0: That is correct.
1: For a valid Mass.
0: Okay.
1: Hey, dear Father Trigilio, thank you for a wonderful program. My question is in regards to the use of an indulgence book. Is there one in particular that I can use with my family? Blessings to you, Vera. Actually, there is.
0: There's a brand new
1: one.
0: Book on indulgences. It used to be called the Raccolta. Then it was revised. Again, I just mentioned a moment ago, because the old ones refer to the partial indulgences using phrases like 300 days, 5 years, 6 quarantines. And again, people misinterpreted that. So the new book of indulgences, which you can obviously get, and I'm pretty sure they have it at the EWTN bookstore.
1: Actually, they did. I saw it the other day.
0: There you go. and that will, something that you, it's the official book on indulgences, and not just talks about and teaches about indulgences. It actually gives you prayers and things that can be done. For instance, if you pray a rosary before the Blessed Sacrament, if you do Stations of the Cross. So it tells you what things or prayers offer an indulgence. Or, for instance, when a priest celebrates his first Mass or celebrates his 25th or 50th anniversary and gives a blessing, or when the Pope gives his Urbi et Orbi, these are all things in which a person can obtain an indulgence.
1: Father, why don't you just give us a brief explanation of what, for our viewers, what an indulgence is? Because it's something our Protestant brothers and sisters don't quite understand it, and they assume different things.
0: Yeah,
1: that we believe.

0: an indulgence is not a get out of jail free card.
1: It's not like Monopoly, the goal.
0: Not like Monopoly, and it's not like a thing from your lawyer saying, I want early parole. What indulgence is an application of the infinite merits of Christ, the superabundant merits of Our Lady and all the angels, or all the saints who suffered in life. And it's an application to that person of the temporal punishment due to sin. So in order for it to be applied fully to the person, they have to be free of mortal sin, but they also have to be free of venial sin and their attachment to venial sin. If they're not free from that complete attachment to venial sin, it defaults from plenary, which is the full remission of temporal punishment, to a partial, which is, we don't know the exact amount because this is not necessarily quantitative, it's right. More qualitative. But it's not something, because if you're in a wrong disposition, you can't kill somebody and say, well, then I'll get an indulgence because that'll balance out what I owe. Right. It's not that type of thing. And so it's not taking time off your sentence.
1: And you can't buy an indulgence.
0: No, because then that would be a sin itself.
1: Right.
0: So what happens is you follow one of these procedures or say one of the prayers, but you must also make sure that you go to communion and confession within the allotted time. Well, we're going to take a little pause right now. We'll be back in a few moments, so please stay tuned for more Web of Faith.
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0: Many people are familiar with the famous Battle of Lepanto that happened in 1571. That was when a very holy pope, St. Pope Pius V, used the rosary to overcome the Ottoman Turks, the Muslims, and it was because of that decisive battle that Western civilization was saved from Islamic takeover. But not many people know about the Great Siege of Malta, which happened 6 years before Lepanto, in 1665. At this battle, an army of 40,000 Muslims were going to attack the island of Malta, because if they got Malta, they could attack Rome from the west and conquer Christianity. Well, there were 6,000 men on the island of Malta that tried to defend it, and there was a leader named John Parasault, and he knew that they were coming. And so he went to a blacksmith, and he asked that blacksmith to make him a sword. And he asked him to engrave on the blade of the sword a rosary. Well, 6,000 men held off 40,000 Muslims. They never got Malta, and they never got Rome. That sword that was made for Jean Parasault, the leader of the army on the island, is still in existence today on the island of Malta. You can go there and see it for yourself. It's held at a church called Our Lady of Damascus in the city of Bergu. Pray the rosary every day.
1: Welcome back to the Web of Faith. I'm Father John Trujillo, joined by Father Ken Briganti. We're answering your questions that you send to us at weboffaith@ewtn.com. And Father Ken, we've got some good questions coming in, as usual. And here's one for you.
2: Okay.
1: Dear Father Briganti, is there any biblical truth for the way we are buried, cremated or not? Do we not go to heaven if we're not part of a Catholic mass burial? Thank you, Karen.

Karen, very good question. And because Christians believe in the resurrection of our Savior, Jesus Christ, and then at the end of the world, the resurrection of our body, the resurrection of the dead, that the custom of burying the dead

0: beneath St. Peter's Basilica, and it's the first century, cemetery. And while pagans were buried, it was not necessarily a custom. They did a lot of cremation and spreading of ashes because their idea of eternal life was very skewed. But for Christians, they did not cremate, they did the opposite. They wanted to bury the body. And it was a symbol and a sign against paganism because of the view of the resurrection of the body. Now, since then, the church has given us permission to do cremation as long as the cremains are buried in a cemetery or in a mausoleum in a proper place. So that being said, it was from early on of our church practice of burying the dead, and it's one of the seven corporal works of mercy to bury the dead, and as well as spiritual, to pray for the dead, one of the spiritual works of mercy. Now, canon law, as we mentioned once in another episode, used to forbid cremation, but canon law now in the Praenotanda, I think it came out in 1999, a little addition to the funeral ritual, even allows now to bring the cremains into church for the funeral mass. It used to be at one custom that you would have the body, and then it would go to the crematorium, and then from the crematorium you would have to wait and then burial. So now sometimes what they do is they bring the cremains into the church for the funeral, and then right from the church go and to bury. So that can happen now. What you cannot do is sprinkle the ashes in the in the ocean or on land, and or divide it up for the wife wants this, the children wants that. No, that's paganism. You need to make sure you bury the dead properly.
1: Yes, and as I mentioned in a previous episode, there's a brand new document from Rome under Pope Francis that we as priests and deacons should tell people that the church prefers and encourages burial of the body. You are correct that it permits cremation, but the person must not only, proclaim that they don't deny the resurrection, but also, that this is because it's of financial matter or because of a health issue, but that we don't want them to think that it's an equal option because of the fact that the church is afraid people are going to start thinking less of the body. And the reason why, that's why we don't scatter the ashes, because the idea is, well, you're treating them with such carelessness. But as long as you keep it in a container, you can bury it in the ground or even at sea in a container. You can't sprinkle like they did JFK Jr.'s son.
0: Right.
1: And I remember the Cardinal of Boston even complained about that right. this was on national television and that. But this idea that, one of the beautiful traditions we have is burying the dead and then going to visit the cemetery. You mentioned yourself, Father Ken, this is a wonderful custom, not just on All Souls Day, but to frequently go to the cemetery, and not just for a logistics thing of making sure it looks okay, but spending some time in prayer and praying for the soul of the deceased, but also thanking God for the memories that you have and looking forward to, God willing, your reunion with them.
0: Right, and biblically, we know Lazarus, our blessed Savior's friend, was placed into the tomb, and then he says, Lazarus, come out, and he rose from the dead. And then our blessed Savior was put into Joseph of Arimathea's tomb, and his resurrection, of course, Easter Sunday, which is a symbol of what would happen for us as well. So just as our blessed Savior was placed into the tomb, we are placed into the tomb, and then like our blessed Savior who rose triumphantly from the grave, he will then at the last day rise us triumphantly. So if you want to use biblical, it's very biblical in that way. And the Jewish people, of course, you can go to Israel now, and there's the tomb of Rachel, and it's on the way to Bethlehem, and the Muslims and the Jews and of course Christians all revere. We consider all the Old Testament prophets and what have you as saints, so like Saint David and Saint Moses, etc. So there, it's even from our Judeo heritage as well.

0: that burial is all natural part of what should happen at the end. And again, it's a sign of civility. When society does not treat its dead with respect, you know that society's morals and values are going down. A society that has a good, healthy respect for their dead is a society that's also respects life as well, too. Hey, the next one's for you, dear Father Trujillo. I always enjoy watching your show. How did the church get called or was named Catholic? Why not Church of Christ? Where in the Bible does it mention that the church should be called Catholic? What does Catholic mean? Thank you, and may God bless you, Ime at even.
1: Okay, Ime, I'm glad you asked that. Yes, it's not in sacred scripture, the word Catholic. But again, as I mentioned many times, the word Bible's not in the Bible. It is in sacred scripture, the first time that the people are called Christians. Now, the word Catholic means, from the Greek word Catholicos, means universal. And the phrase became predominant and prevalent under St. Athanasius. And
0: one of the early church fathers.
1: Yes, one of the early church fathers. And the idea was that they wanted to express that the church was not a national church. That's why, you know, in distinction, say, the Church of England or the Church of Scotland, the Catholic Church is not limited to one ethnic group or one geographical place. And that's why the Pope in Rome, although he's the Bishop of Rome, he's the pastor of the universal church. And what's beautifully expressed in that Catholicity, in fact, that's part of the creed, one holy Catholic and apostolic. The Catholic aspect, the universality, is expressed when you go to Rome and you see one of these papal masses or papal election or whatever. You see all the different rites represented there, the Latin rite, the Eastern rite. You see the Maronites, the Melkites, the Ruthenians, Ukrainians. Many times the liturgy is in both Latin and Greek, and then many of the vernacular. Even in dioceses, you know, when you go to your diocese for, say, the Chrism Mass or many, they may have, if the readings aren't in, like, English and Spanish, definitely the prayers of the faithful, they'll, and I know my diocese, they'll go through every single language that has a group in our, so we've got Vietnamese, Korean, Italian, German, French, Polish, and whatnot. The National Shrine of the Basilica down in Washington, D.C., that's another example of this universality. So although the term is not there, Pentecost is the most beautiful example of the Catholicity, because all the apostles spoke languages that they didn't understand themselves, but everybody understood them in their native tongue. And they list all these different groups of people, the different places where they were from. And there's where you see the church really expanded, because initially the first converts to Christianity were Jews, the apostles, obviously, and then the people they preached to. But then remember, St. Paul started preaching to the Greeks and the other pagans, and even St. Peter ends up in Rome. You know, there's the most ancient synagogue is in Rome. But then he starts talking and preaching and working with the Gentiles. So there's where the universality really starts to branch out. And so the concept, the roots of it, certainly are there in Scripture.
0: Right. And in the Catechism, you'll see that Catholic is one of the four marks of the Church. So the four marks being one, holy, Catholic, and apostolic. And the Catholic Church has all four of those marks. The idea of Catholicity is universality. One, our founder, of course, is our blessed Savior, Jesus Christ, and then of his visible head here, the Holy Father. And holy, the sacraments, the teachings of our Lord, the scriptures, this makes us holy. Not that you and I ourselves might be holy. We might have, we hope to and strive for that, but we're talking about these aspects of holiness. Catholicity, and the church is for all times, for all people, all generations, as the vehicle to heaven to the end of time. And finally, apostolic, and apostolic meaning tracing our roots back to the apostles, especially back, you know, as we go to Peter. There has never been a break in the succession of the pontificacy since the time of St. Peter.
1: Very good, Father. Now we have one for you.
0: Okay.
1: Dear Father Burgundy, what do we tell those who don't

0: don't believe in organized religion. This do-it-yourself spirituality seems to be catching on everywhere. Maybe they're finding their own way, but without sacraments, graces, and sacramentals, they have no protection against opposition of God's will for them. They claim to have faith, and they think they live just lives. Maybe they're on the fence. Please help Mark in Las Vegas.
1: You know, Mark, you're absolutely right. Exactly whatever you said. Usually, they don't want to make a commitment. There is these term now that we hear more and more and more.
0: I know where you're going.
1: If you want to send a priest or a seminarian or
0: off the edge,
1: you say, "Well, I'm spiritual, but I'm not religious. Meaning that they have a call to some sort of nebulous type of spirituality, but they don't want to commit themselves to an institution. Now, remember, Christ instituted the church. He established the institution of the church as a vehicle of a way of salvation. And when people say, you know, that they're spiritual but maybe not religious, are they really serious about that? And are they really want to make a full commitment to our Lord?
0: Just scratching the surface is what they're doing.
1: Right. And we're meant to be part of a community because God the Father, Son, and Holy Spirit is this internal community. And He never wants us to walk alone. He always wants us to be on our pilgrimage in this life with one of another to support each other. And that is, as He says, where three or more are gathered, I am in your midst. And therefore, in the church itself, through baptism, which makes us a member of the church, and then heirs to the heavenly kingdom, and it's the gateway to all the other sacraments, why deny yourself these spiritual gifts and tools that could help and aid you in this life? Because this life is very difficult as it is. I mean, you just turn the TV on or the newspaper or the internet, and you'll have all these conflicting news and all these conflicting things that you hear about. And isn't it nice to know that Holy Mother Church has been given a beautiful gift by our Lord, which is called the gift of infallibility in matters of faith and morals, which is most important for us to know the truth to get to heaven. And that's the important thing I think people don't really understand anymore. They get all caught up in the politics of what churches are, and they forget the divine essence of what the church is.
0: And, you know, there's nothing wrong with structure. I mean, your family has structure.
1: The state.
0: You know, your mom and dad, our parents, but there's a little hierarchy in the house. You know, the parents are in charge. The kids should not be running the place. And people, you know, they get bummed down and say, oh, I don't want all this hierarchy or structure. But yet that's what you see in your life and your work and even when you go to school. So, yes, abuse doesn't negate the legitimate use. And as you said, Father Ken, it is by God's divine will. This was a divinely instituted church. And the more you know about it, the more you participate in it, the closer you're going to get to God. And this is work for the saints, and God willing, will work for us. Now, I hate to tell you this, we've come to the end of another episode, but we want our viewers and listeners to send us your questions, please, at weboffaith@ewtn.com, and we hope to get it on here and answer it, hopefully. But remember, come back again for another episode, Web of Faith.

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0: This is Bear Wozniak coming to you from my home in Waikiki with a deep adventure moment. You know, one of my closest friends, great surfer, by the way, Gerard Middleton, loves the Lord, was raised by a mother and father that he deeply loves, especially his father. They did so much together. But you know, these weren't his biological parents. He was adopted. And just a couple months ago, he discovered and got to meet his biological mother and found out who his father was, who had recently passed away. But you know, he loves his parents. In Hawaii, when you're adopted, the word that's used is hanai. You are hanai'd into the family. I actually live on Queen Liliuokalani's estate. My house is built on her estate. She was not a biological child of the Kamehameha lineage. She was hanai'd into that family. And when she was hanai'd in a lot of ways, when you're a hanai child, you're actually in a lot of ways considered more special or more important because you didn't happen. You were chosen to come into that family. Well, Jesus says, the Bible says, that we have been given the spirit of adoption, wherewith we cry out, Abba, Father. When I'm in Israel, I hear the little children call their father, Abba, Abba. And when the disciples said, Jesus, teach us how to pray, he said, pray like this, Our Father. Our Father in heaven, he's a loving God. He isn't an angry God that you need to appease. He's a loving God that you want to please. He wants to grab you and take you on adventures. He wants to see you expand your horizons and explore new possibilities. Your Father has made you part of the royal family with the power and the blessings that come with that. You can pray and you can see miraculous things happen. Welcome to the family of God. You are Hanai. This is Bear Wozniak with deepadventure.com.
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2: Can't you just feel it? The conflict is becoming apparent in our culture. It reminds me of those words of John Paul II. We're now living in the final confrontation between the gospel and the anti-gospel, between the church and the anti-church, between Christ and the antichrist. And if we don't choose to know God's word, to believe God's word, and follow God's word, we're going to be a sitting duck for all kinds of confusion, all kinds of disorder. Those are really important choices that people have to make.
3: And these choices are difficult. Who am I going to marry? What kind of life am I going to live? How am I going to raise my kids? What am I going to do with my time, my talent, and my treasure? And I have to make a choice today. Jesus says to each one of us, I came that you might have life and have it to the full. The question is, do we want it?
4: Welcome, friends, to another week of The Choices We Face. I'm Peter Herbeck. And here today, really big joy for me to have as a guest today, Caroline Kambali Dirks. She and her wonderful husband, Dan, who I've known for a long time, have five beautiful children. And she's the director of evangelization at St. Thomas Parish in Ann Arbor, Michigan. And Caroline, for years, has been somebody the Lord has used again and again in proclaiming the gospel all over the world, working with young people, people of all ages, been very impactful. The Lord really has given her, I think, a gift of both preaching, but also evangelization. She's got such a heart to see people come to faith and come to the church. And so that's partly what we're going to hear today. Welcome, Caroline.
5: Thank you. Thanks for having me here.
4: No, I'm really happy to have you here. Can we begin with your testimony? Like, how did you meet the Lord? How did all that fire get lit in you?
5: Yeah. So I am a Brooklyn girl, okay? Italian girl, came from an Italian family. My parents, you know, brought us to Mass every Sunday and definitely instilled the faith in us. My grandmother really had a really profound effect on me. She taught me the rosary. I was in the Blue Army when I was little, made rosaries for prisoners and prayed for the souls in purgatory. So when I was young, I was very, very close to the Lord. And also, I definitely had that call of evangelization. I remember when I was little, the catechist was saying that you are the hands and feet of Christ. And if you don't share the gospel, who will? And I remember sitting in that classroom feeling like, that's what I'm called to do. Like, I need to share my faith. I even remember one time on the New York City school bus, me sharing about Fatima, because I was in the Blue Army, to some of the popular kids in the class. And I was like, if they don't accept me, that's okay, because I will be persecuted for the faith. You know, like, I was just like, so that fire was instilled in me when I was very young.
4: How old were you roughly?
5: I was like 8 years old. Okay. You know, my mom.
4: That's wonderful.
5: I know. So my mom was in the Charismatic Renewal. And I think that really, like, just being in those prayer meetings, you know, experiencing just the Holy Spirit, even when I was very, very young, I definitely set something like a fire in me. Then as I got older, it got a little more difficult. As I got into junior high, I was in a public school in New York City, kind of a difficult place to kind of grow in the faith. Mm-hmm. I remember feeling very different. Like, I knew, because I knew the Lord, but I also wanted to kind of fit in. So during that period of time and in high school, I just started to kind of fall away a little bit or live a double life, you know, started compromising in my faith. But I remember in high school, it was like, I definitely was still involved in my church, but again, I was sort of, you know, going into the city and going to clubs and definitely not living my faith. So my week would look like this, you know, like Wednesday, I would teach CCD to little children. Then like Thursday, I would go to youth group. Then on Friday, I might like sneak into the city and go to a club. Then on Saturday morning, I would go to confession and then lecture on Sunday. And that's kind of how I was living. And like, I didn't want to be so bad that I would go to hell, but I didn't want to be so good that God might call me to be a nun. So I figure if I drank a little, God wouldn't want a drunk nun, and maybe I could slip into purgatory. And this is really what I was thinking. Like, I make a joke, but yeah. It's like, I remember like someone saying, I think you might have a vocation to be a sister. And I said, well, I drink a little. Oh, so I was really? Like, I wanted to keep God a little bit at a distance. So he didn't call me to, again, be a sister or go to Africa or something like that. I had this little bit of fear in me. Obviously, living like that was not fulfilling, right? I felt very conflicted. I knew who the Lord was because I had known him when I was young. So even when I was doing these things, I still felt like I knew, like, again, I was falling away from the Lord. So then I go into college. I went to a Catholic and a name only college. And at the beginning, I mean, I had everything you would want in the world from the world's perspective. You know, I was popular. I had a boyfriend. I was in the honors program. I mean, because I was in the honors program, I had this like elite, it was like this elite group, and you had a special study hall and you could get in a class you wanted to get in. And so I had everything. And then I partied, you know, and I remember like a few months into this saying like, there's got to be more to life than this. You know, I had remembered this relationship with the Lord I had when I was young, and now I felt completely lost. And the other thing that stood out to me at this time in my life is I didn't experience the presence of the Lord anymore. I think in my youth, the Lord I felt his presence with me. Even when I was doing wrong things, I felt he was with me. But at this point in my life, I really felt like he was gone. And I think he did that to help me seek him, you know, because now he left me to myself, to my sadness and feeling empty. And the other thing in this college I was in, like the philosophy teacher was teaching that God wasn't real. So there was this just atheism that was coming through the school, and it was confusing. And I remember feeling like, how do I know that Jesus Christ really is the Son of God, you know, died for me and resurrected from the dead? Like, how do I know that's true? How do I know that Buddhism isn't true? Hinduism isn't true? How do I know that Jesus Christ is really God? And so I came home after my freshman year of college. And I remember just being in my room, just sitting with these thoughts. And I had this, I just cried out to the Lord, you know, Peter, you know what I'm talking about? When you have that heart to heart with the Lord. And I just said, God, if you're real, I will give everything to you. You know, you could ask me to go to Africa. You could ask me to be a nun. I don't care. I

just, if you show me that you love me, I'm all in, Lord, you know? And I meant that prayer, even at like, I was only like 19 years old, you know, but I meant every word. And I was a passionate New York Italian girl. I meant it. I was going to go full force, you know? And because the Father in heaven is so good and so merciful and so loving, when we pray a prayer like that from the heart, he can't help but answer that prayer. And he did, you know, he started putting people in my life. And the first thing I was invited to was a parish mission. And so I go to this parish mission. I go the first day, second day. The third night was confession. And the people that invited me, I said, I don't want to go. You know, I haven't been to confession in a long time. I go, the priest is likely to faint if I tell him my sins. I can't have that on my soul. I actually told them that. I make a lot of jokes. So they're laughing. And I'm like, they're like, well, let's do this. Go to the parish mission and just listen to the priest. You don't have to go to the sacrament. So I'm like, I could do that, you know? So let me just give you a description of what I was like at this age. You know, I listened to punk rock music. I had my hair short on one side, long on the other side. It was like a couple of different colors. So I go into this parish mission. I sit all the way in the back and I'm like, what is this priest going to say to me? You know, that's going to make me want to go to confession. So the priest comes out and he's like, you know, when you're little, you're so afraid to go to confession that you make up sins. You're like, bless me, Father, if I have sinned, I hit my brother. And you don't even have a brother, but you're just so afraid that you start making stuff up. And I was laughing and I go, you know, and as he was talking and he said, but you know, he's like, when you're an adult, you know that that's Jesus in that sacrament and that he is merciful and that he loves you and he wants to just forgive your sins. And I sat there and I'm like, okay, I'm going to go. I'm going to go on the cool priest line. You know, I'm 19 years old is how I was thinking. So anyway, he goes up to the front. And because I was all the way in the back, I'm on an hour long line. And I'm sure, you know, the sins of your youth, when you have to go on an hour long line on confession, it's a very stressful time. Yeah. So it's just praying. And I was like, I think I'm going to chicken out. I don't think I could stay here. But there was a girl in front of me that was praying the rosary. And I was like, God, if you could just help this girl stop praying the rosary so I could talk to her, so I could get through this hour line, that would be great. Anyway, so she stopped praying. We start talking. She gave me her number. She belonged to a prayer meeting, which I'll get to in a minute. I wound up going to confession, had this great confession, confessed everything. And I remember when I left the confessional, the thought that came in my mind was, Satan, you're out of my life. Because I was in bondage to sin. And I knew this time of reconciliation was just the first step. I'm really getting free. And so I came home. I was a psychology major. I'm like, all right, it takes 30 days to break a habit. I had a calendar. I'm like trying to white knuckle living a virtuous life, you know, but God knew I was not going to be able to be successful, right? We can't be successful on our own. So that girl calls me up that was online to confession. She invited me to this prayer meeting. So I went, you know, I brought my friend Lauren, my only friend from high school that loved the Lord that I knew. And we went to this prayer meeting and, at this prayer meeting, I saw something I usually don't see in New York. I saw like really happy Catholics. Okay. These were Catholics that were filled with joy. And when they saw us come in, like these two 19-year-olds, oh boy, they were very excited. Okay. They hugged us. You know, I'm from New York. We don't hug each other, you know, unless you know each other. They were hugging us. They were like so excited. And the prayer meeting starts and they're just joyfully, you know, praising God. And I'm going, I don't know about this. You know what I mean? This is a little too much, you know, but I hung in there. And then they started to preach and I remember that they were sharing about this boy that they had prayed with, a young boy who was blind and he was able to see. And I remember in my heart, I was like, God, I need to know you like that. I don't know you as a God of miracles, but I want to know you like that. And I had just finished reading a book called Hind's Feet on High Places, mm-hmm. which is a beautiful allegory about this main character that's being called to surrender her heart to Jesus. And at the end of this prayer meeting, they said, if you want to get prayer, come to the back of the church. And so

0: So I went, you know, I went online and I felt like I was like, this is your moment. Like, I'm asking you to surrender everything to me. And so I got prayer. I had these little Italian ladies. They were all very excited. They wanted to pray with me for the baptism of the Holy Spirit. And so I opened up my heart and I experienced the love of God. I felt his power. I was overcome with his presence. I was even shaking a little bit with just this power and love. And I remember feeling like, God, all right, you're real. Like, you know, I had asked, Lord, show me that you're real and I will give everything to you. And at that moment, I was just, I was just so overcome again by the love of the Lord.
1: Yeah, it's beautiful.
0: Yeah. And then after that, I basically went to a fire rally, saw Ralph Martin preach, and heard about Steubenville there and transferred to Franciscan and been doing ministry ever since. You know, I really, after I experienced a taste of heaven, which is the love of God, the most important thing was to share that love with others. I mean, that really was the motivating, like, I just wanted everyone to know Jesus.
1: Yeah, you know? I've known you for a long time, and that's you. It just flows out of you. It's not like something you have to do. I mean, it is, but it flows out of the love that's in your heart. Now, I think one of the most beautiful stories around here that I've heard in a long, long time was the work you were doing with Chinese students on campus at Michigan, University of Michigan, and around at St. Thomas does have a lot of students come. Can you share that story? Just because it really ties into your being awakened by the Holy Spirit to a deeper love of the Lord and a desire to share that. And I think it's a beautiful story.
0: All right. That's awesome. So, so I was hired as the director of evangelization for St. Thomas Church. And one day I was like, you know, let me ask Father Bill, who is my boss. Let me ask him, like, what is his, like, dream for evangelization at the parish, you know? So I'm, like, all excited because I'm a type A girl. You know, I could do a lot of things. I was like, you know, whatever he wants, I can make it happen, you know? So I walk in and I'm like, you know, Father, what's your dream? And he goes, my dream is to have a Chinese alpha. And I was like, I was not expecting that. And the first thing that came out, so the first thing that came out of my mouth was, okay, I'm not doing that. I haven't even done it.
1: So an alpha course for Chinese people.
0: Chinese people.
1: Particular.
0: Yeah. I go, I haven't even done an alpha course, led an alpha course in English, let alone Mandarin. Yeah. I was like, so I kind of like, you know, I just kind of like shoved, you know, whatever, put it aside. And, fast forward a couple of months later, I'm at a National Alpha Leadership Conference in Fort Lauderdale. And during like a transition time, they're like, oh, we just like made all these new videos in Mandarin for mainland China to really help evangelize Asia, you know? And they're like, we'll show you the trailer. So I'm like, oh, that's nice. You know, I'm watching this trailer. And I just start weeping. I feel like I'm overcome by the Holy Spirit. Like the Lord's like, I'm calling you to do this. And I know it's the Lord. And so I'm just like, I'm like, okay, Lord, I'll do it. You know, cause I mean, we got to give our yes. Right. So, but I had no idea. Like, I was like, I knew one Chinese person, Peter Kai from Christ the King. That's it. I'm going, how am I going to put a team together? How am I going to do this? You know? And, yeah. So I was just like, I came back home, you know, I was like, I have to just pray, you know, I told you, I'm like a type A person. I'm very self-reliant. Okay. I'm self-reliant in most things in my life and even in ministry, which is not good because we need to be reliant on the Lord. Yeah. But this particular mission was so outside of my gifting, of my knowledge, that all I could do is throw myself at the feet of Jesus and just come to him with every single need I needed. I know I had to put together a team. I know I had to find a way to reach the Chinese community and help convince them to come to a Christian series, right? With people who are very anti-Christian and religion, because that's how they grew up. And then find a place that was safe. So I wasn't going to be at the church. We actually rented a restaurant downtown, a Chinese restaurant. And all those things had to come together, okay?

0: So lots of prayer. And it was amazing, Peter, because I would just go to the Lord. Lord, I need someone to do registration. And I am telling you, within a few minutes, my phone would I would get a text and saying, you know, I heard about this Chinese Alpha. Is there anything I could do? I want to volunteer. Or I would be like, Lord, I need money for this. And then I would just get a check in the mail or someone that found out about it or whatever. It was this amazing journey with the Lord that was something I had never experienced before because I was never this needy. You know what I'm saying? But people started coming out of the woodwork. And but I want to share it's just such a little small story, but it was just so beautiful of the goodness and the provision of the Lord. So I was one of the things that we decided to do is there are apartments in downtown Ann Arbor that have the Chinese community in them, many apartments. And someone had told me about them. So I was thinking about making these door hangers. So we designed them on the computer, but I didn't know how I was going to pay for them. I didn't know who was going to put them all up. I didn't even know where these apartments were. So, you know, it was that's kind of what was happening. God would say, all right, this is the next step. But I was I don't know how to do this, you know? And out of nowhere, this is how specific and how amazing God is in the details. A woman from the parish emails me and she goes, you know, I have this really great idea. Why don't we make door hangers? And we could put them in all the apartments where the Chinese people live. And I'm going to give you $500 to make them. And I'm going to put them up in three of the apartments. And when I almost was in tears. I'm like, God, you are so amazing.
1: Yeah.
0: And so many times I do not depend on the Lord like that. But see, if we did, when God calls us to something, he comes through. You know, when it's his work, you know?
1: No question.
0: So anyway, that's a little bit on the prep. But after, all right, so then we put it out. We go downtown Ann Arbor. We go to campus. We're handing things out. We're inviting people. So we had the whole restaurant was filled. We had a promise that 30 people would come. We always had more. We always had new people come every week. A lot of these, the Chinese that came were from mainland China. Atheists and still came and broke bread with us and had a dinner and were really engaged in discussion. They were curious. We had two marriages convalidated.
1: What does that mean?
0: That means that they were married outside the church. That there was a Chinese spouse and a Catholic spouse that got married outside the church. And they got their marriage convalidated, which was recognized by the church, a sacramental marriage. Yeah.
1: And the just for those who may not know, the Alpha Course is just a simple introduction to the person of Jesus.
0: Yes.
1: Right?
0: Yes.
1: That's it's 7 or 8 weeks long or something like that, or 10 weeks long. Okay.
0: Yeah. And we had two people come into the Catholic faith that were atheists. And even one of my leaders, who was a Protestant, actually, his whole family were baptized into the Catholic faith in Pentecost. So we've had a lot of beautiful fruit and people that are in process, you know what I mean?
1: Sure.
0: That we're still in conversation and seeking, you know? So it's just been an amazing journey to see these conversions and we're giving people a chance to hear the gospel that never heard the gospel before. You know, this is a really big learning experience for me, you know, because it's very interesting when someone goes, I don't understand. What is sin? Yeah. They didn't understand what sin is. You have to explain everything. Why did Jesus die for sin? You know, we take for granted living in Judeo-Christian society. Well, it's becoming less Judeo-Christian, but still there's a lot of remnants of it, you know. But when you go, people are coming from a culture that they've kind of beaten out any spirituality in the people and grew up thinking that any religion is for the poor and the weak and the stupid, you know? Mm-hmm. So you have to take people where they're at and love them and have these conversations with them and allow them to ask questions. It's really been just tremendous.
1: Did you have a team with you that could speak Mandarin or Cantonese or whatever?
0: Yes, it was all Mandarin. And every table we had at least one person that spoke Mandarin. And we had a undergrad table, a graduate table, and two adult tables. So Yeah, it was just...
1: And the video, each of the courses or each of the classes was on, it was in Mandarin, and then would they have like English
0: subtitles. So my leaders could understand.
1: Yeah.
0: Yeah. That was the key, you know?
1: Yeah.
0: Yeah.
1: Were there men there as well? Like Chinese men?
0: It was almost all men.
1: Was it? Wow, that's
0: interesting. Yeah, because remember like the one child policy.
1: Yeah.
0: So preference.
1: I see. The population is higher.
0: Yes. Yes. Actually, it was mostly men. And then, that was also very interesting. You know?
1: Yeah.
0: Yeah. So like the whole undergrad table was like a men's group.
1: Now I know there's a, toward the end of that course is a weekend or a long day where you focus on understanding more of who the Holy Spirit is. And you give people a chance to respond to Jesus and faith in Jesus. And how did that go? Did you have a day? Did you have a weekend?
0: Yeah, we did. So we were running two alphas at the same time, a young adult alpha and the Chinese alpha. So we brought actually those two groups together. And most of the attendees at the Chinese alpha were young adults. So yeah, we prayed for them for the Holy Spirit. And then we also prayed another time for healing in one of the sessions because it's integrated into Alpha Session where people really encountered the Lord.
1: Yeah, you know, it reminds me of a good friend that has been on some of our international mission trips with us. He's a professor at a major university, and he ended up having, long story, but he ended up having a close contact with a postdoc from China who he was teaching.
0: Yeah.
1: And this Chinese person had a really bad blood infection of some kind. And he was just traumatized at the idea because it was not looking good. And this friend of mine and a guy from his parish prayed with him. And his wife had come down from Canada. She was getting her PhD in Canada.
0: Yeah.
1: And they're crying and they pray with him. And the Lord healed him.
0: Aww.
1: And he was so overwhelmed. He came to my friend and he said, "Can I rent your church on Easter?" And he's a Catholic guy, you know, and he goes, this friend of mine is Catholic. And he goes, "Well, no, I don't think so, because it's kind of busy time of year for us, you know, that kind of thing." And he goes, "Let's talk to the leader at the church, you know." So they go talk to pastor. And later in the day, they were able to do it. And he said, "I want to invite all of my Chinese colleagues and friends from the university. And I want you," said to my friend, "I want you to tell them your story. I'm going to tell them my story, what happened, what Jesus did for me." And then he said, "And then I want you," he said to my friend, "to teach them about Jesus and give them a chance."
0: Oh,
1: isn't that amazing?
0: That is so awesome.
1: Yeah, there's a whole lot more to that story, but it's really, really beautiful. And one of the things I noticed, Caroline, when I was in China, we've done a lot of work in China, is when preaching the gospel of all the nations we've been to, at least our experience, when the Holy Spirit comes, they start weeping more than any other place I've ever seen. It's really something, just healing in their hearts. And, you know, Caroline, you've been such a wonderful sister in the Lord and a great evangelist and a good mother and such a team player. And I love the lessons you're describing about surrendering and letting go and let God do it. You know, we've heard that for years, probably gave talks on a little bit, you know what I mean?
0: Yeah.
1: But you said yes to it. And it's really amazing. And God does great things. And so there's so much more to your story that we could talk about, but I want to thank you for coming. I want to thank you for the woman that you are. I want to thank you for the yes that you've given to Jesus your whole life.
0: Thank you.
1: Yes. And you know what? Caroline does do public speaking and she's really very good. And so there'll be some information on the screen how you might be able to get in contact with her at some point.
0: Thank you.
1: So friends, we want to offer you this free booklet written by Peter Burek, one of our team members. Do whatever he tells you to do. It's just a simple, you know, summary of some of the key passages that talk about the centrality of obedience. You know, Jesus perfectly expressed it on the cross. It's the love language of heaven. We don't like that term mostly, but it's the way to express love of God, love of neighbor, to really surrender to God's will. So if you'd like a free copy of this, you'll see all the information on the screen. You could get a hold of us at Renewal Ministries. We'll send it right out to you. But till next week, this is Peter Herbeck and Caroline saying, God bless you. Walk in trust with him.
2: 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At the core of our lives with God lies a simple question. Will I rebel or will I obey? Jesus said in John 15, "You are my friends if you do what I command you." Obedience is a love language of heaven. In my new booklet, Do Whatever He Tells You, we'll look at Jesus as our model of obedience, what he says about the importance of following his directions, and how obedience doesn't lead to bondage, but to joyful freedom. 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

0: Bienvenue, welcome to Lourdes. We have an expression at Lourdes Volunteers that we love it when Our Lady introduces us to her friends. And today we're going to introduce you to some friends of Our Lady of Lourdes. In 1858, the Mother of God came down from heaven and appeared to a little girl named Bernadette Soubirous in the Grotto, a cave in the side of the beautiful Pyrenees Mountains in Lourdes, France. They met 18 times, and the bishop conducted an investigation and said that Lourdes is a holy place worthy of our pilgrimage, our journey there. And today we'll be making a journey there in our hearts. Miracles happened, and extraordinary graces and conversions have taken place every day since then. So we're excited today to share some of those wonderful stories with you. So let's begin with a prayer, if we can. Good morning, Father.
1: Good morning.
0: And you are Father Sean.
1: Father Sean Grismer, and I'm from the Diocese of Rockford in Illinois. Let's begin with a prayer. In the name of the Father, and of the Son, and of the Holy Spirit, amen. Good and gracious God, we thank you and we praise you for the opportunity to travel to Lourdes, even in our own hearts and our minds, as you introduce us to men and women who have been changed by your hand in that holy place. We now ask for the gift of your Holy Spirit to enter into this time, to rejoice as you rejoice, to weep as you weep, and to love as you love. We pray this, Jesus, in your holy and in your mighty name. Amen. In the name of the Father, and of the Son, and of the Holy Spirit. Amen.
0: Well, you know, I have an expression, Father, that with God's grace and a good cup of tea, I can do anything. So Father can measure the state of my soul by the tea consumption. But so we're going to have tea today, and I'm so excited because dear friend Pancho, we've known each other a long time through Our Lady of Lourdes. But first we've got to ask, Pancho, how did you come by the name Pancho?
2: I was born Wayman Howard Harrell Jr., which is a mouthful. Daddy went by Wayman, I went by Howard. But my buddies on the neighborhood, other people that were close to me, they couldn't get through that. Usually people wound up calling me Harold. And so at that time, there was a

0: TV program called The Cisco Kid, and the Cisco Kid was the star, and his sidekick was named Pancho. It was all about horse riding. It was about women fighting villains, etc. And Cisco always got the woman and always had the better horse, and Pancho got what was left. But he provided the comic relief, and about once every third episode, he'd actually fall off his horse. If you know anything about horsemen, that's like impossible. So that was it. And so I was overweight, I was bumbling, I was this, I was that. So I became Pancho to closest friends, and then I just kept it with me. And then I slowly started to introduce myself as Pancho later in my life. And I found out it's so much easier than trying to say Wayman Howard Harold Jr. So that's how that came about.
1: It's delightful. Thank you for sharing.
0: But that. I was born in a staunch Protestant family, Methodist, but I was born at St. Vincent's Hospital in Little Rock, and my folks always claimed that those nuns, they must have baptized me while I was in the hospital, and that's why I've taken this turn to the Catholic faith.
2: Yeah. So when did you enter the Catholic Church?
0: In 1980. So my first 25 years, I also teach RCA class and adult faith formation class, and I tell my students, who are also adults that may or may not be marginal Catholics, that my first 25 years as a Catholic, I really wasn't a very good Catholic. But whenever I went to Lourdes in 2005, September of 2005, I had a conversion experience, and I haven't been the same since.
1: Can you share a little bit about that?
0: Yes. It was Wednesday. We had arrived on Saturday morning. We came late, so we missed the plane from Paris to Pau to drive over to Lourdes. And so we went on a walking tour of Paris, relatively close to Notre Dame, got to ride the subway, got to do all sorts of things. And so that was my first introduction to incorrupt bodies. I went to
2: St. Catherine Laboureil.
0: Right, St. Catherine Laboureil.
2: St. Vincent de Paul.
0: St. Vincent de Paul. And it was like, what? I never even heard this. Well, it was just the start of something incredible. So by the time Wednesday came, I was homesick. I didn't particularly like the food, and I was still wondering why I was there. I left Houston airport without even knowing why I was going, what was going to happen, whatever. But we had a meeting that early Wednesday morning. Marlene bought, I guess, Cokes and pie is what we all had, and that sort of loosened me up. But later in the day, after lunch, we were working at the train station, as the males do a lot of the heavy lifting, I guess you might say. And in the train station, after we had just unloaded a couple hundred pilgrims from Italy, I believe, we were listening to Vittorio Micheli, who's the 78th or the 68th?
2: Number 63. Miracle.
0: Number
2: 63. Vittorio Micheli.
0: Vittorio, okay. And it was all well and good, and we got interrupted with the next train. And then whenever I came back, I just felt this huge welling from my heart, my soul, something or other. And as I was walking into the train station to come back to finish conversations with buddies and do this, this, and this, I don't know what happened. I just opened the door, and I went straight across the train station to the little chapel, fell on my knees, and began to cry.
2: But, you know, you used a beautiful expression that I'd never heard before, in that you crossed the Mary Bridge. So as a Protestant who came into the Catholic Church, you said you were really good at studying everything but Mary. So you found a way around that, and that you describe this total conversion as really crossing that Mary Bridge. So you came and met her in Lourdes. So your prayer was, Jesus, if she's really that important?
0: You're going to let me know.
2: Yeah.
0: And it happened. And, you know, by the grace of God, I heard the call. I came. I was there. And I, whenever I said that phrase to Marlene, I actually didn't know everything that it entailed or what it was going to mean or what it would bring. But I have since come to understand through my conversion experience, and my best friend Donna Fox came with me the next year. We had the same type of prayer. Mine was on the Feast of the Immaculate Conception in December before seeing Marlene on Father Mitch Pacwa's show in February. And that was, Blessed Mother, I don't know you. I don't have a devotion to you. Other people do. Why don't I? And it was from that I go like, okay, if you really want to know, ask her. If you really want to know, tell her. If you really want to know, just open your mind and your heart, and she's going to come, and she's going to fill you in ways that you have never imagined, know anything about. And so for me, crossing the Mary Bridge is just to say, okay, Mary, I'm here. I'd love to know you better. I'd love to know what you're all about and why you are so important in so many lives.
1: Did you teach RCIA when you first entered? So you said you entered in 1980, but you didn't.
0: No, I had to go through RCIA class as a convert.
1: Okay.
0: So that was a year and a half experience, is 18 months.
1: Sure.
0: I entered in Fort Worth diocese. And my brother-in-law was my sponsor. And so it seemed relatively easy to me. I mean, I was doing, quote unquote, all the hard work. But then after I came back from Lourdes, I started sponsoring young men into the church. And I've sponsored 10 young men into the church in these 15 years or 16 years. And so I've learned that, and in our church, Sacred Heart Parish in Conroe, Texas, that the sponsors attend each class in case the candidate or catechumen is not there. Then you can catch them up on the lesson for the day. And in doing that, that's when I actually began to learn the Catholic faith, because you can't teach something that you don't know. And so I began to study, and I began to understand my faith. And not only did it help me in immediately with each of the young men I was sponsoring, but it also gave me a good base foundation. So I had already been a Eucharistic minister and a lector. I became a better lector and Eucharistic minister, became a sacristan. I began to do other things, and then about 6 years ago, our priest, Father Philip Wilhite, came up to me on we call it a career fair or career day, where you have your own ministry out there. And he said, so I said, okay, is there something you'd like for me to do this year? And he said, yeah, I want you to teach an adult faith formation class.
1: Wow.
0: So instead of me going, okay, last time, what am I going to do? I say, okay, I'll do it. And so that helped even more reinforce everything that I already had. And so it was only in the last 2 years that I've begun to partner as far as RCIA. It takes half a dozen people, because you need a couple of priests involved. It's good if a deacon is involved, and then other people, because we all have our own specialities, our own strengths, and so everyone brings a little more to it. And even with COVID last year, we went up to a certain point, did a little bit of Zoom, but the closer we got to Easter, it had to give it up. But yeah, it's been a great experience to do all the things that the Lord has brought me to, Our Lady has brought me to.
2: Well, I have two questions for you.
0: Okay.
2: One was, how did you find us on EW10 and Father Mitch Pacwa?
0: Well, we'd been watching EWTN. My wife, Vicki, we've been married 53 years in a few weeks, so that's a deal. We've been together for, we started dating 4 years before that. So we've been together nearly 56 years now. So anyway, she's out of town, and we had a chaise lounge in our living room, which I like to watch TV in. And so I had missed the 7 p.m. showing, and I had fallen asleep.

0: there, and this strange woman is on there, and she's talking about Lourdes, France, and I'm going like, okay, don't know anything about it. But within minutes, I was keyed into her talk on Lourdes, and all I really remembered up front was that that there was healing going on there that had been there since 1858, that she was trying to get her friend or into the baths, and it was backed up, and she's talking to the ladies, and they're speaking Italian, and they're asking her, can you lift 50 pounds? Can you touch your toes? Can you do this? Can you do that? And I'm going like, okay. But then she began to describe what it was like in the baths and what was going on, and I got deeper and deeper, and then it wasn't even 15 or 20 minutes into the show when she's describing her interaction with the ladies that were running the baths, and she said, the lady said something to the effect of, you Americans are all alike. You come over, you stay in the fancy hotels, you eat the food, you buy the trinkets, and then you go home. You never help. You don't do anything. And Marlene says, no, we're going to come back. I'm bringing back a busload next year. I don't know what the actual phrase was, but she did, and that was the beginning of North American Lourdes Volunteers. Well, by this time I'm okay, but the lady went on and said something to the effect of, you Americans aren't good Catholics. Some similar to that. And all of a sudden, I erupted in tears, like big tears, like I hadn't cried, not even at funerals. I was crying uncontrollably. And so as the program progressed, I literally memorized the phone number for North American Lourdes Volunteers at the end, so that, and because I hadn't gotten out of the chair yet, so I could go over and write it on a piece of paper. And so I called the next day and asked for an application. And then that was history, as they say.
1: Because you said to me, well, nobody's got to wake me up in the middle of the night again. Mm-hmm. I got the message. I'm supposed to go.
0: Actually, I tell the RSAA class, look, let's cut to the chase. Is it stand, sit, or kneel? Watch everybody else. That's the easiest way to
2: Catholic calisthenics.
0: Right, and you'll get it because once you begin to receive the body, blood, soul, and divinity of Jesus, He's going to fill you up. He's going to help bring you on. So it's a great program, and it also included maybe a light snack after the mass that we were going to for the Mystagogia, because we would have a particular mass. It didn't have to be on a Saturday or Sunday, but we would celebrate mass together, and that way they began to bond better, and so it's a great program, and not that many parishes celebrated. I haven't heard a lot of people going like, wow, okay.
2: Well, thank you for saying that. I run RCI in my own parish, so I feel selfish. I'm like, oh, tell me more. Like, tell me all things. But one of the things I was really struck by, Pancho, is when you shared earlier, you said, I went into the chapel and I just started to bawl. I just started to cry. Right. Could you share, like, maybe what you feel that was in you?
0: As I'm going through the chapel, I'm seeing, and English folks generally stick with English, and Spanish with Spanish, and Italian. Anyway, I see my buddies as I'm going through, but I can't actually see them. It's as though my eyes, my mind, my head, something's just clouded. But I can see the little chapel on the far side of the train station, and it's modern train station, windows on the side. In fact, I didn't even realize that anyone walking by could go like, what is this guy doing in there in the chapel? But as I fall to my knees, and I got two bad knees, so I'm not going to want to stay on the concrete floor forever, and it's a little concrete bench in front of me about that height right there. And so I was on my knees, half bent over that, and I was bawling and sobbing uncontrollably again. And I don't know what's going on. I haven't a clue. There's a tall statue of Bernadette, maybe 4 foot tall, next to the altar. And back behind the altar is a 2 foot statue of Our Lady of Lourdes. And other than that, I couldn't see anything for a minimum of 15 minutes.

0: And I didn't care whether I was crying, whether I was interrupting anyone, whether I was this, whether I was that. And whenever I finished, there were anywhere from nickel to quarter size puddles of tears on the bench in front of me, the floor. My shirt was wet.
1: Because what you said to me was, in the midst of Goja, you said, you know, you pretty much avoided Mary coming into the church as a Protestant coming into the church. And then when you got inside the church, you couldn't avoid her much. She was everywhere.
0: Right.
1: And you said, you know, in earnest, you know, Lord, if she's that important to you, if you want her to be important to me, let me know.
0: Right.
1: You come to Lourdes, and in that moment, you said you crossed that Mary bridge. Yeah. In that moment, she was all you could see for 15 minutes was that you knew she was important.
0: And the other thing is that while I was in this trance or whatever it was that I was in, I began to understand that something bigger than I'd ever known or felt was happening, and I just couldn't believe it. And then for the rest of that afternoon, because it was only 4 or so in the afternoon, I avoided everybody else. It was great when it was time for the procession later that night, and the North American Lourdes volunteer team got together. We were going to go to this restaurant or cafe after the procession that we normally go to, but we're going to one close to Ave Maria Hotel where we stay, and it's down the hill a bit. And I get there, and I'm like trying to sit in the back, even though it's out on the sidewalk.
1: The amen
0: corner. All right, I don't want anyone to know what's going on in my heart as much as my mind. And I'm sitting there, and I'm calm, I'm okay. Marlene walks up, sits down, and goes like, "Hey, Pancho, I hear you met Mary today." And I mean, it was just like the
1: floodgates.
0: It was again. I just couldn't believe it, because she's right. I did in fact meet Mary today. That's the only thing that I can say, and I won't say that I'm proud to say it, but I know what it is. And I also since then have realized that on that day I got what is called the gift of tears. And I'm surprised that I've made it this far without breaking down. But that's good, because folks might go like, "Gee, this guy's got a problem." Well, no, I don't.
2: It's a deep love.
0: Right.
2: Deep love.
0: It's good. It's my charism. I'm happy to have it. Other folks don't particularly understand it. And men in particular, when I'm in a group and it comes on and there's really nothing that I can do about it, they're the ones that get uncomfortable, because it's difficult to watch another man cry, I assume, especially when you don't know. And I never know. You don't know this, but after I received Jesus this morning, just a couple hours ago, I went back and knelt down to give thanks, and it came on.
2: I find it interesting that the gift of tears, or as you're describing, even that one moment is like this sort of the waterways broke, and within you, it was very healing for you. It happened in the place where we call it the liquid grace of Lourdes. Know that that the healing waters had brought hundreds of thousands of people, bringing them conversions or moving their hearts or healing things emotionally, spiritually, physically. So I find it fitting that Our Lady encountered you. And although you hadn't yet been in the baths, or maybe you were in the baths, but it wasn't there, but it was through the water within that you were being healed.
0: Yes.
2: I love that.
0: Yes.
2: So thank you for sharing that.
0: Right.
2: Thank you for sharing
0: that. Well, the other thing, pardon me to interrupt, but the other thing was, is Marlene began her talk or introduced Vittorio Micheli by saying, "Hey, you're in luck. You're gonna get to see or get a real miracle today when you're at Lourdes." And I'm going like, "Okay, great. Knees are gonna be healed. shoulders, eyesight, etc." And so I was a tad bit disappointed that it was Vittorio's talk. But all I had to do was buckle my seatbelt and wait another couple of hours, and I got a real miracle that day.
2: Thanks for sharing that.
1: It's beautiful. I remember you said to me afterwards, it's as if she just...

0: gently pressed her fingers to my heart, and her fingerprints are forever there. And it's sort of like you found a mother. It reminds me of, you know, the story of somebody they finally get to meet their mother, and she's more than they ever imagined. And that's beautiful, beautiful gift to have a mother and a father.
1: Yes, it is. So I believe in the miracles of Lourdes.
0: Beautiful grace. We're so grateful. I'm so grateful that Our Lady introduced us all those years ago, and that what a beautiful faith and what a wonderful opportunity for you to come and share with us today, and that you get to meet Father. All of us are all friends of Our Lady. Get to meet each other.
2: It's a real pleasure.
0: So thank you very much. So Father, I'm wondering if when we pray today, maybe we can pray for those who have questions about, you know, I think one of the things you'd said, and I'd never thought of it before, Pancho, is that, you know, as Catholics, we have a Marian devotion. It's not a worship. That's different. So maybe we can pray for someone who doesn't really have that, has a misunderstanding or doesn't really have that way of knowing how to love the Mother of God. We can never, one of the saints said, we can never love her more than Jesus does.
2: Yeah, that's for sure.
0: So, so maybe we can pray for that. Today.
2: Absolutely.
0: For those who need that prayer.
2: Thank you, Pancho, for sharing your story.
1: You're welcome. Thank you for inviting me.
2: Oh, our pleasure. In the name of the Father, and of the Son, and of the Holy Spirit, amen. God, I thank you for your son, Pancho. I thank you for the fullness of his name. I thank you for who he is and the testimony that he's been able to share with us and the joy and the delight that he has and that you have in him. And Lord, we lift up to you today all of the people in our church or those who are just watching today and who have questions about Mary and confusions about what Catholics believe. And we just ask that you would gently lead them to truth, teach them who she is, who she was, who she is to you. And if she's so important to you, then she can be very important to us. Jesus, we love you and we thank you that you've chosen Mary to be your mother. And we ask for her care and her protection in these days to comfort us in our sorrows, to give us strength in our weaknesses, and to give us you, Jesus, our light in the moments of our darkness. We pray this in your name. Amen. The Lord be with you and with your spirit. May Almighty God bless you, the Father, and the Son, and the Holy Spirit. Amen. Go in peace.

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0: Health challenges. And in it, Padre Pio became both holy priest and perfect victim, bearing the marks of Christ.
2: Padre Pio had a gigantic, enormous effect.
0: Transforming the world. 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

year 319 AD. Arius, a popular priest in Alexandria, proposes a new doctrine that shakes the Christian world to its core. He argues that the only real God is God the Father. Jesus Christ isn't God, he claims, but merely the greatest creation of God. And because Jesus isn't God, he proclaims it is therefore wrong to call Mary the Mother of God. Growing numbers of faithful embrace these Arian ideas, dividing the early church. In 321 AD, a council of bishops condemn Arianism as a heresy, and Arius is ostracized. Despite these efforts, the heresy continues to spread. In response, the Emperor Constantine I convenes the Council of Nicaea in 325 AD. It again condemns Arianism as a

heresy and proclaims the truth that God the Father and God the Son are of one substance, and that Jesus is true God and true man. Arius, thus defeated, relents and tells the Emperor that he believes everything that the Catholic faith professes. In a spirit of reconciliation, Constantine orders the Bishop of Constantinople to give Arius Holy Communion and to accept him and his followers back into the church. However, just before receiving the Eucharist, Arius collapses and dies, and with him, the heresy of Arianism.

0: Steve, how do you handle the inevitable personal attacks? You're trying to debate the issues with somebody, and they're calling you names and insulting you.
1: Like I'm a misogynist? Well, I tell these people that I just won't respond to personal attacks. I say, if you'd actually like to debate the real issues related to abortion, I'd love to discuss them with you, and I promise not to attack you personally. But if your best defense of abortion is simply to attack me personally, then I suspect you really have no legitimate arguments to make. And then I usually say, next question. Thank you.

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1: Perhaps no moment of Jesus' life is as little understood as the Ascension. Yet it was a supremely important moment for the early church. We're saying so much when we say we believe that Jesus ascended into heaven and is seated at the right hand of the Father. The apostles knew that, but do you and I? I'm Mike Aquilina. Join me and Dr. Scott Hahn as we talk about Jesus' ascension into glory. That's up next on our series, The Creed.

0: Welcome to The Creed, our continuing conversation about the rule of faith and the truth of the covenant. I'm Mike Aquilina, and it's my pleasure to have this conversation with you and with my good friend, Dr. Scott Hahn. Scott is professor of scripture and theology at Franciscan University of Steubenville, and he's author of many books, including most recently, The Creed, Professing the Faith Through the Ages. And that's the book we're talking about. Scott, welcome back to the conversation.
1: It's wonderful to be back with you, Mike.
0: Scott, we're moving through the Creed, and we get to this article, He Ascended into Heaven. It's a simple declarative sentence, and it talks about the end of Jesus' earthly ministry. And I've always thought that his earthly ministry ended in a strange way. He's with his apostles, and he says, hey, I'll be with you always, even to the end of the age. And then he vanishes from their sight. He's taken up, attended by angels, into heaven.
1: Right.
0: What's with that, huh?
1: Now, it is a somewhat unexpected turn of events, you know, because you expect him to go out in glory, but why not, you know, something that is a little more significantly charged with explanation? In Luke 24, the last three verses, 50, 51, and 52, describe this event. And it describes how it was that they went out to Jerusalem, and he lifted up his hands and he blessed them. And anybody who's read Luke's gospel carefully up until the ending recognizes that this is a priestly gesture, that what he's doing is a preparation to enter into the heavenly sanctuary where he will be a heavenly high priest. So he lifts his hands and he blesses them. And then he's carried up into heaven, which is a curious phrase because it says carried, but by whom? Well, he's carried up on a cloud, he's carried up by the Spirit, he's carried up by the angels who are adoring and thanking God. And then the response of the disciples is somewhat unexpected. They worshiped, we read, and then they returned to Jerusalem rejoicing. You know, were they rejoicing because they didn't realize that would be the last time they'd ever see his resurrected body in their own earthly lives? No, they rejoiced because they recognized that he has achieved the goal. He's crossed the finish line. He has taken our humanity to himself, and then he's taken our humanity into glory. Now, what a difference that makes.
0: This isn't the first instance in the scripture of someone being taken up.

0: to heaven, is it?
1: No, I mean, we have other examples going all the way back to Genesis, for example, in chapter 4. We have Enoch translated into glory. We also have, well, in Deuteronomy, we read that the Lord buried Moses, but, you know, the rabbis always understood that as kind of taking him home to heaven in some sense. Mm-hmm. And of course, Elijah is witnessed by Elisha, carried to heaven on, you know, the chariots of fire, these angelic chariots. And so this is why Moses and Elijah are there on Mount Tabor at the Transfiguration. Ooh, yes. To bear witness. And the Transfiguration is an anticipation of the full-blown deification of Jesus' humanity.
0: So those others were foreshadowing this, prefiguring it. They were like it, but also unlike it.
1: That's right. And they were more unlike Jesus' resurrection and ascension than they were like it. But they're enough to foreshadow, to anticipate. Mm-hmm. And they were also there, allowed to kind of see in a dark cloud, as it were, what it would be like when Jesus fulfills the Paschal mystery. You know, but again, we raise the question, why did they go back rejoicing? What did they know back then that we seem to not know today?
0: I remember hearing someone say after this, after Mass, this past Ascension Thursday, I remember hearing someone say, this is always a sad day because he goes away. Right. But they didn't have that sense, and they were there.
1: That's right. Now, right before he left, he said something that is highly significant, and that is wait. Wait until the Holy Spirit has come upon you, mm-hmm. because then you'll be my witnesses in Jerusalem, Judea, Samaria, and the ends of the earth. Now, they must have been thinking, well, aren't we already your witnesses? Haven't we been with you now for the last 3 years? But the Holy Spirit is the means by which they're going to be able to understand the historical events as being true spiritual mysteries. Mm. The Holy Spirit also represents the cloud, I should say the other way around, that the Shekinah glory cloud that carries him to heaven represents the presence of the Spirit of God. We're going to see in coming shows how significant the Spirit is for us as well. But the Catechism is really profound and succinct in clarifying why the Ascension is itself such a huge element of our salvation.
0: Yes.
1: It isn't just, you know, the closing of one chapter and the opening of a new chapter. Now we're going to read the book of the Acts of the Apostles and see how the church carries on. Mm-hmm. No, the Ascension is certainly the hinge on which this all turns. But the Ascension is itself the fulfillment of some of the most profoundly significant prophecies in the Old Testament. And the Catechism is very clear here, echoing the early church fathers who would typically preach and argue the proof from prophecy.
0: Yes.
1: So way back in 2 Samuel 7, verses 12 through 14, we have the first announcement of the Davidic covenant. This is a solemn oath that God swears to David, that when your days are fulfilled and you go to your fathers, I will raise up your offspring after you. Now, we just assume that sort of, you know, the way we raise children, God will raise up the son of David. Well, that's true, but in verse 12, what we recognize is something much bigger, because by the time we get to 2 Samuel verse 14, we have the announcement, I will be his father and he will be my son. It's the first time divine sonship is ever applied to an individual, not only in the Hebrew Bible, but in all of salvation history. And it's something that applies to Solomon, but in a partial way, imperfectly. Yes. And a partial fulfillment in Solomon always implies, you know, a partial non-fulfillment that awaits a more perfect fulfillment. And that's exactly what happens when Jesus, who is the son of David, but first and foremost the son of God, is raised up as the offspring of David to enter into this kingdom that God has sworn by a solemn covenant will last forever and will reign over all the earth and over all the world.
0: I remember in one of the first talks I ever heard you give, you referred to the Ascension as a liturgical act. And I found that so striking and surprising when you said it.
1: It really is. It's what Jesus is doing in the Spirit, in the cloud, but he also is doing it as a high priest, raising his hands to bless the disciples and then being carried away, and they get it because they worshiped.
0: Yeah.
1: They worshiped not just God in thanksgiving, but they worshiped Jesus because they recognize that this is the final fulfillment of this covenant oath to David regarding his son being God's son and establishing an everlasting kingdom.
0: Because the priests in Jerusalem would ascend.
1: That's right.
0: And they'd go into the cloud.
1: And the song of ascent that you would sing as you climb the mount to Zion would be a foreshadowing of what the priest would do in going up to

0: the Holy of Holies, mm-hmm. with the incense that would produce the cloud that would represent the Shekinah glory of the Spirit. But of course, all of that was a dim foreshadowing.
1: Yes.
0: Because as the book of Hebrews shows, the death of Jesus is an essential part of his sacrifice. But the actual self-offering, the place where Jesus fulfills his high priestly ministry from Hebrews chapter 8 on, is in a sanctuary not made with hands. It is in the heavenly temple. And so the temple that you can see on earth in the earthly Jerusalem, built by the Son of David, who is the first to be called the Son of God, is a kind of architectural sacrament of a much greater temple in the heavenly Jerusalem, that the one who is the Son of God, who then becomes the Son of David, but in his ascension, he's going to unveil the true Jerusalem, the true temple, not made by human hands, but made by God himself.
1: It was when you said that in that talk I heard so many years ago that I got it was like a window opened on the Epistle to the Hebrews, which had always been such a mysterious text for me, but then after that, Hebrews became a meditation on the ascension and its meaning and its aftermath
0: right.
1: in glory.
0: You know, the resurrection and the ascension of Jesus are really the presupposition that illuminates the whole book of Hebrews.
1: Mm-hmm.
0: You know, I remember the first 10 years of my spiritual life as a Christian, I was a Protestant. And the book of Hebrews, especially chapters 7 and 8, were sort of the texts that we would go to prove that the Mass can't be a sacrifice, because in Hebrews 7 and 8, it's described as being once for all.
1: Yes.
0: And so therefore, we would conclude the sacrifice of Jesus being once and for all has been terminated. There is no repetition of that sacrifice. But then when you really study Hebrews and you go deeper and deeper, you recognize, well, that's a possible meaning of once for all, but there's another possible meaning of once for all that isn't simply terminated, but rather perpetuated. And by the time you get into Hebrews 8, it becomes unmistakably clear that this is the meaning that the author of Hebrews clearly has in mind, because he describes in the opening verses of Hebrews 8 how it is necessary for every high priest to have something to offer, so likewise for our high priest in heaven. But in heaven, what is Jesus offering? He's not offering cattle, sheep, and goats the way the priest did on earth who were descended from the tribe of Levi.
1: He's offering his body.
0: Yeah, but his body is no longer buried in the tomb, it's no longer hanging on the cross, it's resurrected from the dead, but it's ascended into heaven so that you can see this liturgical trajectory.
1: Yes.
0: There we can trace our high priest, and which is why he's raising his hands in a priestly benediction to the disciples. But we can also see the temple not made with hands, the resurrected body. We can also see the Lamb of God who was slain but now lives. So he is the priest, he is the victim, he is the altar, he is the temple. All of the spokes of the wheel converge on the hub of Christ. All of the prophecies and types of the Old Testament are fulfilled by Jesus, but particularly in the ascension.
1: It's quite literally a glorious fulfillment of the Old Covenant.
0: That's right.
1: In the smallest details.
0: Yeah, and in the deepest sense of glory, too, because the glory of the Shekinah Spirit is now enveloped Jesus' humanity. But when we receive that body, blood, soul, and divinity in the Eucharist, the Spirit also envelops us and takes us into heaven so that we recognize we don't have to die to go to heaven. All we've got to do is go to Mass, and heaven is where we are, because Christ has come to us, and in the Spirit we lift up our hearts, because the Spirit has lifted us up to the assembly of the angels and saints, to the worship of heaven.
1: That's an enormous topic, the relationship of the ascension to the Eucharist, the ascension to the Church, and the ascension to our future. And those are the topics I'd like us to come back to after we take this break, because it's our time right now.
0: Great.
1: I hope you'll be there to join us when we come back after this.

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1: Jesus said to love others as we love ourselves. So he's presuming that we love ourselves. He wants us to believe that we're actually lovable. So what stops you from believing that about you? Lies about our worth tend to slip into our minds in a million different ways. Abuse tells you you're violated. Bullying tells you you're weak. Lack of affirmation tells you you're not enough. Gossip tells you you're defined by your worst mistake. Stop reciting those lies to yourself. Listen, God thinks you're worth dying for. And if you disagree with him about your worth, you know which one of you is wrong? You have a role to play in the battle that's happening between your ears. When you start replaying those old lies to yourself, I'm all washed up, I'm worthless, I'm weak, I'm dirty, replace those lies with your true identity, out loud if you have to. I am blessed, I'm beautiful, I'm chosen, I'm a child of God, I'm loved, I'm enough to die for. That's who you are.

0: Welcome back to The Creed. We're talking about our affirmation, our confession of our Lord's ascension. And Scott, in the Creed, you know, we say that Jesus moved from suffering to glory and then from glory to glory. But this glory was glimpsed from afar, even in the Old Testament.
1: Yeah, in fact, when we speak of how he is seated at the right hand of the Father, mm-hmm. what we see here is the fulfillment of an oracle that goes back to Psalm 110. Mm. In Psalm 110, verse 1, we read, "The Lord said to my Lord, sit at my right hand." Yeah. Now, this is a psalm that is attributed to David regarding the son of David. But again, Solomon didn't fulfill that perfectly, but only in a foreshadowed imperfection.
0: Solomon had issues.
1: That's right. But the true fulfillment of this comes when the Son of God becomes the Son of David and then shows a temple not made with hands up in heaven. So the ascension to the right hand is the fulfillment of Psalm 110. This is also known as the Melchizedek Psalm because it's the only place in the Old Testament besides Genesis 14 where the priest king of Salem who blessed Abram is ever mentioned. And it's significant because this is Psalm 110 on the one hand is the most frequently quoted Old Testament verse in the New Testament, but it's quoted in the book of Hebrews more than all of the other New Testament books combined. So this kind of picks up right where we left off before the break because once for all, as a description of Jesus' sacrifice, does not mean what anti-Catholics say it means. In Hebrews 7:27, once for all doesn't mean the sacrifice is terminated. Mm-hmm. What it shows us, rather, is that the sacrifice is perpetuated. We don't sacrifice Jesus again and again. That is once for all. But, you know, what we're doing here is perpetuating. You know, what we're trying to really emphasize in the Catholic Church and in the teaching of the Catechism is that you don't repeat something if it's never ending.
0: I remember a man telling me, you nail him to the cross every time you go to Mass. And I'm saying, no, we enter into his self-offering.
1: Yeah, that man was me. I mean, I wasn't the one who said it, but that's the thing I would say to Catholics, and they didn't know Hebrews 7:27. They didn't know the subsequent argument in Hebrews 8. But there in Hebrews 8, as I was mentioning before the break, we read, every high priest is appointed to offer gifts and sacrifices. Hence, it is necessary for this priest also to have something to offer. Now, if he were a priest on earth, he wouldn't be a priest at all because he's not from Levi. So the whole point is that he exercises his high priesthood in heaven, the heavenly Jerusalem, the heavenly temple, the heavenly sanctuary, the heavenly altar, as our heavenly high priest. Yeah. This is what is actually happening in every single Mass. This is why the book of Hebrews really clarifies the precise point of the ascension as priesthood, as royal priesthood, as the royal high priest Jesus, who fulfills not only 2 Samuel 7, the Davidic covenant there in verses 12 to 14, not only Psalm 110 verses 1 to 4, the most frequently quoted Old Testament text in the New, the Melchizedek Psalm, but he also fulfills this oracle that we find in Daniel 7. Verse 13 especially, where the Son of Man is riding on the clouds of heaven to the Ancient of Days. Mm-hmm.

0: You know, the Catechism of the Catholic Church in paragraph 662 and 664 speaks precisely in these terms. When it says, for example, Jesus Christ, the one priest of the new and eternal covenant, entered not into a sanctuary made by human hands, but into heaven itself, now to appear in the presence of God on our behalf. And all of this is an echo or an allusion to Hebrews. There, Christ permanently exercises his priesthood. It's permanent. It's perpetual. But then in 664, being seated at the Father's right hand signifies the inauguration of the Messiah's kingdom and the fulfillment of the prophet Daniel's vision concerning the Son of Man. And there we have that quotation from Daniel 7, verse 13, where the Son of Man, riding on the clouds of heaven, comes to the Ancient of Days, and God, the Ancient of Days, the Father, gives to the Son of Man this everlasting kingdom that is universal, that all peoples, all tribes, all tongues and nations should serve him. And not only does the Son of Man get it, but in the second half of Daniel 7, the Son of Man confers this unique universal kingdom upon, quote, the saints of the Most High, but only as they pass through the same kind of suffering that the Son of Man undergoes. Now, in the Gospels, we recognize the phrase Son of Man because Jesus uses that phrase to refer to himself more than any other title. And in fact, nobody else ever calls Jesus the Son of Man, but he goes back again and again. And so we've got to wonder, where does he get it? What does he mean? Why does he use it? Because he's already anticipating the finish line that he's going to cross. And that is the ascension, which is the ultimate goal and fulfillment of God's covenant plan for his eternal Son and for all the rest of us who form his family.
1: Now, when he fulfills that, as you mentioned before, he says to his apostles, wait.
0: Right.
1: Okay. Now, that advice was for them at that moment in history. Does it have any meaning for us living today? Well, what are we waiting for?
0: Well, we're waiting, in a certain sense, for our own hour of death. Mm-hmm. We're also waiting for the next time we go to heaven in the Holy Eucharist. But we're also waiting for the coming of the Lord because, as St. Thomas Aquinas teaches in the Summa echoing the early church fathers, the coming of Christ is constant. And so we speak of the comings of Christ, and we wait upon the Lord, as we hear the Israelites doing at the Passover in Exodus 12. It was a night of waiting. We wait upon the Lord also whenever we take time to pray, because we're feeling the weight of our weakness, but at the same time, we're trusting God to make up for all that we lack.
1: Yeah, it's interesting when the Creed talks about last things. You know, it says he'll come to judge the living and the dead. You know, so he's judging us who are living as well.
0: Yeah, I mean, this passage also resonates with what St. Paul teaches the Corinthians. In 1 Corinthians 11, when he's giving to us the institution narrative, the same as we find it, for example, in Luke 22, he goes through all of this, and then he adds, we proclaim the Lord's death. And the English usually renders that until he comes. Mm-hmm. Well, it doesn't mean that until he comes and when he comes, we'll stop thinking about his dying for us. Yeah. No, the word until has this conjunctive meaning so that we proclaim the Lord's death so that he comes. Mm-hmm. We proclaim the Lord's death and then he comes. Yes. Because the presence of Christ at the end of time is often referred to as the parousia.
1: Yes.
0: But that Greek word parousia that we have basically brought into the English language, if you look it up in Webster's, you're going to find that parousia has sort of been redefined, especially by fundamentalists, to refer exclusively to the second coming, to the end of time. But if you pick up a Greek lexicon and ask yourself, well, what did it mean back in the first century? For Jews who spoke Greek and wrote Greek, like the New Testament writers, like St. Paul, you proclaim the Lord's death and then he comes. The parousia of Christ is not just the second coming. There's another Greek word, erkamenon, erkomai, for coming. The Greek word parousia literally points to a person's presence. Mm. For example, in Philippians 2, verses 12 and 13, Paul says, as in my presence, so now in my absence, I encourage you to work out your salvation with fear and trembling. In other words, when I was in Philippi and I was present to you, I was telling you this. Now that I'm gone, I'm writing to you. In my absence, I want you to continue doing what I told you to do when I was present. But the word that he uses for his own personal presence is parousia.
1: And the word that we use to describe the Eucharist is presence, real presence, we call it.
0: That's right.
1: Our Lord is truly present there. And that's what St. Paul is discussing in those chapters of his first letter to the Corinthians.
0: Yeah, because in the Eucharist, we're proclaiming his death. We're basically celebrating, we're representing his sacrifice, but the sacrifice was not reducible to what happened at Calvary. Uh-huh. It begins in the

0: Upper room when the Eucharist itself is instituted. It continues through Calvary, but it is ultimately consummated in the resurrection and the ascension, because that's where our royal high priest goes into heaven, and the heavenly liturgy, the heavenly temple, the heavenly offering is what is it's exactly what we're experiencing in the Mass on earth.
1: So we're waiting for the last things. We're waiting for judgment. We're waiting for the Lord's return, but we don't have long to wait, really.
0: No, we don't. I mean, we can certainly experience it at the end of our days, we'll experience it at the end of history, but we'll also experience it at the end of each week when we begin a new week on Sunday and we go to Mass, and that is heaven. That is, in a certain sense, the parousia. You know, I remember the writing of a Lutheran historian at Yale, Yaroslav Pelikan, who in the first volume of his work on the Christian tradition was contrasting the early church with the modern fundamentalist and liberal view that Jesus instilled in his disciples and in the first generations of Christians, the sense that certainly the world is going to come to an end, the parousia is right around the corner. But Pelikan acknowledged the fact that when you spend time, as he had, a lifetime, going through all of the sources, you can't find any reference to a disappointment over some delayed parousia.
1: There's no evidence.
0: Yeah, we've got to reset our watches because he's going to take a long time. No, what he says is that the Eucharist is not compensation for the delay of the parousia, but rather it's the way that the early Christians celebrated the parousia.
1: Yes.
0: Because it is a true coming. It is a real presence. And it's not just Jesus' body as it was on the cross or in the tomb. It is the resurrected, ascended body of our heavenly high priest who comes to us to feed us, to renew his covenant with us, and to usher us into a liturgy. You know, we walk by faith and not by sight, and so we've got to acknowledge that we're lifting up our hearts and we lift up our eyes, but what we're going to see, you know, is a roof. It's not going to be the heavenly sanctuary. But when we walk by faith and not by sight, by faith we recognize all of these heavenly realities. Glory itself now permeates this sanctuary, this church.
1: The fathers of the church said that the 40 days after Jesus' resurrection, he was disclosing the mysteries to his apostles. That's why we don't read a lot about that time. He was instructing them about what to expect.
0: Yeah.
1: I wonder how much they knew about what was coming, and if maybe, just maybe, that's the reason they could leave rejoicing from that moment that would otherwise be a parting.
0: Right, and I think this is why when we hear Ita missa est, the Mass is ended, or whatever translation we hear, we should go home rejoicing. Because the fact is, we don't have to die to go to heaven. We go to Mass and heaven is where we are. And likewise, if we are the ones who are lucky enough to be alive at the end of time, we're going to discover that Jesus will not possess any more glory at the eschaton than he possesses right now, on our altars, in our tabernacles, and even upon our tongue. He gives us that glory, ushers us into that, and so when we are dismissed, we ought to go forth as missionaries full of hope, full of joy, and full of the courage that we need to endure whatever suffering and bearing witness to this glorious gospel.
1: Living in communion as we go home, as we go to work, as we go anywhere.
0: Amen.
1: That's the eschaton, isn't it?
0: Yeah.
1: That's the end, and I guess we've come to the end of another show.
0: Oh, alas, have we really?
1: We have.
0: Well, the ascension and the eschaton come together like this show and the end of time, I guess. Anyway, we're out.
1: And we'll be back.
0: Next week.
1: Yes.

0: The nobler the object that is loved, the better we become.
1: Celebrate the historic beatification of Archbishop Fulton J. Sheen. 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
5: Steve, as a doctor, this argument really burns me up. Abortion is simply a normal part of women's health care and a critical element of women's reproductive health. What's your answer to that?
6: Right. I simply ask, when did lethally injecting a living unborn child or tearing it limb from limb and suctioning it from his mother's womb somehow become health care? We all know exactly what health care is. It's treating the diabetic, it's setting the broken bone, performing open heart surgery. Killing a living unborn child has absolutely nothing to do with health care.
5: You know, really, if your health care kills people on purpose, then you're clearly doing it wrong. And keep in mind that 95% of all abortions are performed on healthy babies of healthy moms. Abortion is not health care.

0: Welcome to the series, Fathers for Good. It narrates to us in many episodes in what way the man can be truly be a spiritual person. We're talking here about male spirituality. I'm Father Francis Gustilo from the Salesians of Don Bosco.
1: I'm Frank Padilla.
0: And we're here located in the bustle and hustle of the city of Makati, the center of commerce and business in the whole metropolis of Manila. We have just talked about the need of the man to take his position as leaven of society, as salt of the earth, light of the world, in very specific issues that is very much needed in the world of today. The promotion of life, the defense of the dignity of the woman, and even the question of the protection of the environment. Man as a protector, man as a provider, but also man as the person that would engage in many of these dimensions in a negative way is called to do it positively because of his Christian spiritual life. But we cannot forget that a huge segment of society in the world is in the level of poverty. Out of the 6 billion people, over 1 billion people do not eat properly in a day. So when we speak about the spiritual life, Jesus himself would say, I was born poor. He died poor. He died and was buried in a borrowed tomb. And when he proclaims, especially in the Gospel of Matthew, in the Mount of the Beatitudes, he proclaimed, blessed are those who suffer for the sake of justice, who suffer for the rights of the oppressed and of the poor. In fact, in the Gospel of St. Luke, that is also an identity of Jesus. The Spirit of the Lord has anointed me. He has brought me to bring glad tidings to the poor. And above all, in Matthew, he ends his gospel in the so-called last sermon or the last preaching of Jesus in the so-called end time. In Matthew chapter 25, he said that too. He says, I was hungry, you fed me. I was thirsty, you gave me drink. Whatever you do to the least of your brethren, you have done it to me. So this segment of our episodes regarding a preference of the Christian for the poor is, I think, a very important facet to grow spiritually. Do you think that way too, Frank?
1: Very much so, Father.

0: In fact, we know, Father, that our God is a God of justice. And some have said that justice means giving to the other what is his due.
1: True.
0: To God is due worship. If we don't worship God, then we're being unjust in a way. And to our fellow human being is due respect, because they are children of God, no matter what their circumstances in life. And of course, to the poor is due an equitable share of the goods of the world. And the fact that there are so many poor, as you have said, all over the world, speaks of injustice, speaks about something being wrong, and it's not with God. It certainly is with us. And it is interesting, Father, that the first Christian community of Pentecost, there was no one who was in need.
1: Yes.
0: Because those who had the resources, who had lands, they sold their lands, and they gave it to the apostles, the money, and the apostles distributed it to the poor.
1: According to their need.
0: According to their need. So there was no one in need. And at times when we look at the poor and, wow, such poverty, what can we do for them? And shall we make them rich? Shall we, make a nation first world, like the first world nations that are very prosperous? But many times we know that that leads into some other great difficulties. And to me, Father, the solution to poverty is not that the poor become rich, but that the poor have everything that they need. Adequate food on the table, adequate shelter,
1: education
0: for
1: the children.
0: Their children to education, being able to have jobs. And when there is no one in need in the community, then you have conquered poverty. But it needs the cooperation of those who have resources.
1: Right.
0: And I think that's a very big challenge. And that's why for us Christians, especially for Christian men, many of them are the ones at the forefront of businesses and the centers of power. What can we men do in order to share the bountiful resources that God has given for the life of the world, so that indeed no one will be in need?
1: Yeah, there is a country in this world that says we must have a law of agrarian reform. But one priest I heard said, if that country is a real Christian nation, there's no need of a law. Because the Christians, majority of the population is Christian, they would be sharing their land because of Christianity, not because of the law of the land. I felt a bit insulted when Mother Teresa, the first time I met her, in the auditorium of the University of Santo Tomas. I remember that we were all so noisy. It was a crowd of over 1,000 people. But when she appeared on stage, this diminutive woman I always want to call, you will, they say, hear a pin drop. But I felt insulted when she said, I don't believe you are a Christian nation. I said, what?
0: She can get your attention.
1: And she said, how could you be a Christian nation when you allow your brother and sister to eat from the garbage? When you see children or even adult men and women scavenge and then they put it in their mouth after just a bit of cleaning, leftovers, and a stream of people just pass by them without even thinking, is that right? And that is my brother. She is my sister. When she explained it that way, I said, wow, we're really far from Christianity.
0: Far.
1: We're really still far. I am far from that Christian way of life. If I myself do not bat an eyelash when I see a poor person living in the dumps and just eating from the leftovers of others. So, Christianity, if we want to live it to the hilt, especially, as you said, men in the centers of power, they have to ask themselves, am I really willing to give an option, a preferential option, to the poor in my land? There will always be poor people. I don't think you could completely eradicate poverty. There are many circumstances that makes a person poor. But woe to the person who makes them poor and oppresses them. And woe to the person that has the means and would want not to share. Isn't it not true that they say that the extra cloak in your closet does not belong to you? The extra clothes that you have are not really belonging to you. Especially in a very wintry area, in a very wintry place, when people could even die just because of the cold. And you have got tons and tons of these coats and sweaters and everything, and it's just in the cupboard. And you don't make a move to share.
0: You said, Father, that the poor will always be there. No? We probably cannot completely eradicate poverty. And Jesus himself said, the poor you will always have with you. But I believe that that's the opportunity, precisely, that God allows the poor to be there in order to bring out, no, the unselfishness, the generosity of those whom he has blessed, to see how blessed they are and to see that they are going to be instruments of God in order to be a blessing to the poor. No? And indeed, if they don't do that, then woe to them.
1: Right, right. In fact, if those who are blessed are not able to share, they are not really poor. Because we have got to be poor in spirit, according to Jesus. Only the poor are willing to share with others. They would not want to hoard. And when we speak about this hoarding, this accumulation of wealth, of money, of a lot of material things, it really goes smack against the gospel. Because Jesus said, you do not have to take so much wealth or even clothing or whatever you say, because they just have rust, they would just have moth on them. And the kingdom of God is not on those things. The kingdom of God is to seek that kingdom in your heart and to seek in that kingdom those that God, as you said, allows you to share your blessing. So I'm sure there is much more we could take on this work or this preference for the poor. We will have to take a simple break. So stay with us.
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5: Welcome to Catholic Blitz. I'm Father John Trigilio, joined by Father Ken Briganti from the Diocese of Metuchen, New Jersey. And Father Ken, are you ready for a question?
6: I am.
5: All right, you have 1 minute to answer this, and let's see what the question is. Is it a sin to run a red light? And you have 60 seconds.
6: Well, it depends if you're from New Jersey or not.
5: Yes,
6: but
5: I know.
6: No, I'm just kidding. Unless it's right turn on red, which most areas do have that option, except in the cities, like in New York, you cannot turn on red because of the pedestrians crossing the other way. You should not, it's not a suggestion. A red light means you should stay put. And so therefore, by going through a red light, you could be committing a mortal sin because you're putting other people's lives in danger. How many times I'm at a stoplight and I see people going through the light, my light turns green for me to go on, and I would hesitate because I see that last car going through. If I didn't hesitate, that car would have hit me. I could have been injured very severely, or there could have been a pedestrian that would be walking. So you're taking other people's lives into effect here. Now, people might say, at late hours, can I go through a red light? I would generally say also no, may not be a mortal sin, but definitely prudence would say no.
5: Okay, and prudently you ended exactly at the zero mark. Please join us again for another episode of Catholic Blitz.

awakened by the sound of lightning from a great storm outside. The wind was raging, and the rain was pounding in torrents against my window. Lightning struck again and again.

0: when the storm suddenly ended. Then I heard Jesus speak to me these words.
1: Through this chaplet, you will obtain everything if what you ask for is in union with my will.

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Blessed art thou among women, and blessed is the fruit of thy womb, Jesus. Holy Mary, Mother of God, pray for us sinners, now and at the hour of our death. Amen.

0: Welcome back. Father Francis and I have been speaking about the preferential option for the poor. And of course, where is that preferential option for the poor coming from? It is God's own preferential option for the poor. God loves the poor. When you talk about alleviating poverty or addressing poverty, it's not just material, it's not just making a nation first world, but it is giving everyone the respect they deserve, their due, and to see that they have everything that they need in life, that there is no one in need. So this is the proclamation of the good news to them, for them also to know the Lord Jesus Christ. And what good would it be if you gave food to the hungry, money to the beggar? Well, that would come to some good. But unless ultimately they hear the good news proclaimed to them.
1: The real good.
0: The real good, so that not only material things that they get, but the spiritual riches that are most crucial for our lives.
1: I was just wondering, maybe our televiewers are asking, oh, these two guys, men as they are, they're talking to us about the life of the Spirit, the growth in love, and so forth and so on. Does it mean that we've got it all put together and we're telling them, look at us, we are those spiritual men? Is that true?
0: I can only speak for myself, Father, but I know I've got a long, long way to go.
1: Oh, that's same with me.
0: I'm learning a lot from you. And
1: so what are we really telling these people, men who are being asked by this program to take on the spiritual life? Is that because we have got it, you said? We have got a long way to go. But what we're stating is precisely that there is a sense and a goal to one's life. And this is a call, right?
0: Yes, very much so, Father. And it all comes from God Himself. We're speaking here as men talking about male spirituality. And of course, we're relating to God. We're relating to the Holy Spirit. And what we're about is the whole plan of God for our lives and how our living out of that life will affect the very life of the world.
1: Isn't that in the letter of St. Paul?
0: It is, Father, in the letter of St. Paul to the Ephesians. And in Ephesians 1, verse 4, it says here, He chose us in Him before the foundation of the world to be holy and without blemish before Him. And later on in verse 10, it speaks about the plan for the fullness of times to sum up all things in Christ in heaven and on earth. And Father, here is this wonderful God that we have who has a wonderful plan, an eternal plan for you, for me, for all the men out there, for the families that we lead, for our involvement in the life of society and the life of the world. And He chose us. We have a destiny. We have a calling. We have a vocation. And part of that calling, of course, is holiness. And we also see in the scriptures in 1 Peter 1, verses 15 to 16, that it says, as He who called you is holy, be holy yourselves in every aspect
1: Correct.
0: Of your conduct. For it is written, be holy because I am holy.
1: Right.
0: And this is God's call to us. And it's, what a monumental call, because God is holy. I'm not holy. But we're on the way, Father, according to the very plan of God. And so I believe that what God asks of us is, first of all, well, say, here I am, Lord, form me and use me. I'm willing. You know, I know I fall far short. I know I've got a long

0: long way to go. I know I've got my sins and my weaknesses, but your grace is being poured out, the Holy Spirit, the wind beneath our sails, and all I can do is to cooperate with that Spirit and to really strive. But Father, I find it very, very interesting what St. Paul wrote to the Philippians, because here is St. Paul, the apostle par excellence, the one who was the apostle to the Gentiles, who founded many, many Christian communities, who was revered by so many and admired by so many. And if we are talking of holiness, certainly St. Paul, we would say, would be quite a holy person. But this is what he wrote in his letter to the Philippians. In chapter 3, verse 12, he said, "It is not that I have already taken hold of it, or have already attained perfect maturity, but I continue my pursuit in hope that I may possess it, since I have indeed been taken possession of by Christ Jesus." I mean, he was saying, I mean, here he was very, very accomplished and saying, well, I'm not yet there. If Paul says I'm not yet there, we're not yet there, Father Francis. We're not yet there. And then, of course, he says, well, just one thing, forgetting what lies behind, but straining forward to what lies ahead, I continue my pursuit toward the goal, the prize of God's upward calling in Christ Jesus. Father, that's just what I want to do. And I hope that the men listening to us will just desire that. Whatever situation they are in right now, some of them are pretty holy, maybe just like St. Paul. Some of them are such great sinners still. Some are somewhere there in the middle. But whatever it is, that they realize the very wonderful plan of God for them, the call to be holy as the Lord is holy, and that they would just say their yes, I'll continue. I'll continue to run the race. I strain forward. I will not look back, but always looking forward to the goal that God has given us.
1: Yes, brother. This way of looking at one's life as a constant pursuit for the goal or the call that God has given to each one of us, that's what life is all about. We are really stressing here that, sadly, the men do not pursue this goal.
0: Do not pursue.
1: But there is this goal and there is this call. And it doesn't mean that because we're talking about it, we've come to the finish of this race. Mm. Rather, we're also in the journey. In fact, when we talk about the spiritual life, many spiritual writers, especially the saints like Teresa of Avila, Ignatius of Loyola, they termed the way of perfection. That's St. Teresa of Avila. Mm-hmm. They call it the way of perfection. It's not perfection, but it's the way. Mm-hmm. It talks about a journey. It's like the ascent to Mount Carmel, John of the Cross. Or Ignatius says, the pilgrim. It's a pilgrimage. It's not a finished product that you would somehow aim at one point in your life. We're always work in progress, Frank. Mm. We're always work in progress. But that doesn't mean that we, well, let the progress just go like that. No. There is a kind of pattern offered to us by the saints, by spirituality, and above all, in this pattern that we have discussed, in the different elements of this plan of God to the call of holiness, we've realized that any person, but for that matter, every male person should notice that there is the Holy Spirit that should take the lead in his life. And that therefore, to have a spiritual life, he must become docile, submissive, because this is the call of God, but it is the call of the Spirit as God sent to each person. And it is not just the Spirit's work. It's not just empowerment by the Spirit. He sent His Son. Mm. As we were saying in other episodes, this Son is a very truly human, concrete person of history of humanity. And His human life is our pattern, our model. That's why to encounter Jesus is very important in the life of the Spirit. Without that personal encounter with the Lord, we're on guesswork. Mm. And when Jesus is encountered, He is encountered specifically in a moment of weakness, not in strength. It is as if what St. Paul says, oh, the strength of men is really weakness. Mm. But it's the weakness that they call of God that is the strength that we are supposed to see. So, in that moment of crisis, when we meet the Lord Jesus as rock at the bottom, we realize that, yeah, He brings us to that community where we actually belong. We were born in a family. We are making a family as adult men. And it takes that community of persons to really live the life of love. That's where we have to share that love. We have to grow in that love. Loving the spouse, caring for the kids. And in a way, that family is brought to the love of a greater family, the church, and even greater than the church, to society. If we say that the spiritual life is a growth in love, these elements, empowerment by the Spirit, the life in Jesus Christ, in His church, for the sake of God's kingdom in society as salt and light, we're asking the men out there, take notice of these elements. Because these are proven in the lives of saints, this is proven in Catholic spirituality to be the common elements of living the spiritual life. And we have discussed here that many a time, this is what men miss.
0: Mm-hmm.
1: And if they miss this, we say, they miss the essence of life.
0: Mm-hmm.
1: They miss it up. They miss it all.
0: What a tragedy that would be, Father, when God has blessed us so much and wants so much for us and intends to actually make us instruments of His will for the life of the world. What a tragedy it would be if we missed all that.
1: Right. Really, thank you for listening to us. We hope that Fathers for Good and these testimonies that we share with you will also affect your lives. God bless you. Really, God bless you.

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1: Help this boy follow your footsteps.
0: Health challenges. And in it, Padre Pio became both holy priest and perfect victim, bearing the marks of Christ.
2: Padre Pio had a gigantic, enormous effect.
0: Transforming the world. 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

The year 450 AD. Nestorius, the Patriarch of Constantinople, claims that there are two persons in Jesus Christ, one divine and one human. Christ's divine person is eternal. It has always existed and will always exist. His human person is passing. It was born and died on the cross to save us. Nestorius also objects to calling Mary the Mother of God, or Theotokos, and renames her Mother of the Savior, or Christotokos. He argues that Mary couldn't give birth to the divine person, which is everlasting, but only to Jesus' human person, which is passing. In 431 AD, the Emperor Theodosius II convenes the Council of Ephesus, which condemns Nestorius as a heretic, and he is banished and dies in exile. Even though Nestorianism is persecuted all over the Christian world, it is accepted by some churches in Assyria, causing the first schism, known as the Nestorian Schism. 20 years later, at the Council of Chalcedon, Nestorianism is finally vanquished with the proclamation that Jesus is one divine person with both divine and human natures. Jesus is true God and true man who was born, died, and resurrected. Therefore,

0: Mary is indeed Theotokos, the Mother of God.
1: Papal infallibility is the doctrine that states that the Pope is incapable of error when teaching matters of faith or morals. It does not state the Pope is free of sin or is infallible in areas outside of Catholic doctrine.

Hello and welcome once again to the spiritual legacy of Archbishop Fulton J. Sheen. I'm Father Charles Connor, a priest of the Diocese of Scranton, Pennsylvania, and we are beginning part two of this series in which we are meditating on the great spiritual themes which are found in the writings of the servant of God, Archbishop Fulton J. Sheen. He wrote for six decades, and we are trying to give a synthesis in this series of the major themes that seem to be paramount over those six decades of priestly and episcopal life. And just as we did in the first part of our series last year, so this year, once again, we're going to be sharing with you memorabilia that has been provided to us from many, many different sources. And I would like to begin this first program of the second series of the spiritual legacy of Archbishop Fulton J. Sheen by showing you a pectoral cross which he once wore on his cassock as a bishop. And I'm very, very grateful to the Archbishop Fulton J. Sheen Foundation, based in Peoria, Illinois, for providing us, for this series, the use of the pectoral cross. The pectoral cross that any bishop wears, you know, is usually attached to a chain, and then the bishop will wear it over his neck. You see bishops wearing pectoral crosses all the time. At some point in his episcopal career, Archbishop Fulton J. Sheen wore this particular pectoral cross. And also at some time during his career, he entrusted this pectoral cross to the care of close friends who accepted the cross reluctantly, but they accepted it because they knew that he knew that they would know what to do with it at the proper time. And at the proper time, these close friends of Archbishop Fulton Sheen gave this pectoral cross to the Diocese of Peoria, Illinois, which in turn gave it to the Archbishop Fulton Sheen Foundation in Peoria, and we have it on loan from that same foundation. So we thank them for the very generous loan of this pectoral cross. We do not know exactly and specifically when he wore this. He was consecrated a bishop in 1951 in Rome, and he died, of course, in 1979. So at some point during those particular years, he would have worn this pectoral cross over his cassock. Well, we want to begin today now, this second part of our series, by meditating on the theme of the mystery of suffering. This was paramount in the writings of Fulton Sheen, and it will occupy us for a few programs. And we begin by looking back at the final Good Friday of Archbishop Sheen's life. That would have been Good Friday of 1979. He was preaching in St. Agnes Church in Midtown Manhattan, where he often preached on

Good Friday and gave the seven last words. In 1979, he preached a one-hour sermon. He was not, at that point, then physically capable of preaching for a three-hour period. But in that final discourse on Good Friday of 1979, Archbishop Sheen quoted from a British source, an author that he often quoted from, C.S. Lewis, the famous Oxford professor, who died, incidentally, on November 22, 1963. You and I would know that day as the day President John F. Kennedy was assassinated in the United States of America. Fewer people know that it was also the day C.S. Lewis died at Oxford in England. Lewis said, God whispers to us in our pleasures, he speaks to us in our conscience, and he shouts to us in our pain. Pain, added Archbishop Sheen, is God's megaphone. Pain is heaven's loudspeaker. Well, his preaching had a particular poignancy that Good Friday afternoon because he certainly saw his own physical sufferings of the last few years of his life reflected in those of Christ. 2 years earlier, he had undergone open-heart surgery at Lenox Hill Hospital in New York City, and his health, although stable, had progressively deteriorated from then on. By Good Friday of 1979, the saintly archbishop was within 6 months of his own leave-taking of this world. But far more important than all of that, Archbishop Sheen was continuing a theme that he had developed for over 60 years of his priesthood, the mystery and the origin of suffering. What do we do in light of it, and how do we transform suffering into true spiritual liberation? In a radio address back in 1932, a much younger Father Sheen had said that suffering is of two kinds. You can have pure suffering and you can have impure suffering. Impure sufferings are those which come to us from without, those over which we have no control, such as plagues, famines, earthquakes, natural disasters, and the like. Pure sufferings, on the other hand, are those sufferings which are very, very often of our own making, and they almost always result from our own violations of physical or moral laws. Those people who eat and drink excessively, those who smoke, those who worry beyond measure and so forth, all are risking physical debilitation. Those who violate God's commandments incur untold sufferings of their own making, which may cause tremendous remorse in the course of their life. Now, from whatever source suffering enters into a human life, from a pure source or from an impure source, it invites a person, in the words of Franz Werfel, it invites a person to heaven or to hell. Suffering makes us concentrate on ourselves. It really creates a barrier between an individual and the rest of humanity. Pain makes us so attentive to the ego as to kill our social instincts, Sheen told a television audience back in the 1950s. But on the other hand, he said that it can liberate a man from his selfishness and so transform his soul as to reveal the mystery of his being. Well, such transformation was very clearly illustrated in a story that Sheen often related about a Lutheran minister friend of his who, along with his wife, had spent many, many years doing missionary work in Russia. After the communist takeover, they were forced to flee from one village to another, being relentlessly pursued by government officials intent on wiping out religion in Russia. The minister's wife's entire family had been killed by communist soldiers in a particular village which they had pillaged. Though very, very few incidents or details of the incident were readily available. Well, months later, the minister and his wife were living in a small Russian town when they heard a knock one evening on the door of their home. Actually, it was the husband who heard the knock. The wife was upstairs, and she did not hear a particular thing. The minister opened the door only to be accosted by a lot of Russian soldiers. And eventually, the minister called his wife downstairs, and he informed his wife that the soldier with whom he was speaking was indeed the very soldier who had murdered her entire family. And the woman went up to her, to the soldier, put her arms around him and began to kiss him and said, as God forgives you, I forgive you.
Could anything be more compelling, one wonders? Or could anything more compelling be found, one wonders, to prove the transforming power of suffering? Suffering, most particularly suffering under the communists in Russia. It was a theme that Bishop Sheen came back to over and over again. And since our last series, we have uncovered a very unusual book, and I am grateful to the Archbishop Fulton Sheen Museum in El Paso, Illinois, for loaning us this particular book, written by one S. Tomislav Pologan, alias Father George. It was written in 1948, God's Underground. Stories of Christian Underground in Soviet Russia, with a foreword by Fulton J. Sheen, 1948. This would be a very, very difficult book to come by today, but it is one that is filled with fascinating stories, the kind of stories Archbishop Sheen would often refer to in the course of his sermons and his television addresses. So we are most certainly grateful to the Sheen Museum in El Paso, Illinois, for the use of this particular book. Now, this mystery of suffering, my good friends, confronts every human being, and it has to be dealt with. And Bishop Sheen said, in the dealing with suffering on our part, there are three ways that you can approach it, and we quote him. One is the Stoic solution, which is simply to grit your teeth and bear it. The second is the Buddhist, which holds that all pain and suffering comes from desire. If we could extinguish all of our desires, we would eventually reach a point of tranquility where we would be absorbed into the great nirvana of unconsciousness. The third solution, he writes, is the Hebraic Christian philosophy of pain, which believes that pain and suffering can be transcended. And it is that third approach that begins to answer the question of why there is suffering at all. Bishop Sheen began early in his career to contend, well, if you really want to look for the scriptural basis of suffering, you must go to the Old Testament. You must go to the book of Job. And of course, in the book of Job, we are introduced to Job himself, the principal character of the book, an extremely wealthy man, the father of 10 children, 7 sons and 3 daughters. Job, you know, lived in an elaborately large home. He owned acres of land, large numbers of oxen, of sheep, of camels, and the like. Each of his children even had summer homes. So into what must be considered now a very well-ordered, very successfully established life, tragedy struck the family of Job. One invading tribe, we read in Scripture, stole his oxen, another his sheep. Lightning struck the house that he lived in and that of his eldest son, and the eldest son was instantly killed. And within a brief time, Job himself became covered with sores over his entire body. Job's faith is very, very readily apparent in his acceptance of trial and in his well-known praising of God, the God who gives and the God who takes away. But Job's wife was entirely different. She was not able to understand why God would have sent such adversity to a good man and to his family. And she altogether was too ready to curse her Creator. She would not allow Job entry into his own house, possibly from the fear of contagiousness of his disease, or maybe just it was her own hardness of heart. But at least Job had some comforters. Some people told him, well, you are indeed a man of great faith. An interesting story to be told in the book of Job. Job gives us a wonderful example of the acceptance of suffering. And if you stay with us, we will continue now to probe this idea scripturally as we find it in the book of Job and as we find it developed even further in the Christian tradition.

0: The nobler the object that is loved, the better we become.
1: Celebrate the historic beatification of Archbishop Fulton J. Sheen. 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
2: Steve, here's a really ugly accusation.

0: That's leveled at us all the time. You pro-lifers only care about babies while they're inside the uterus. Once they're born, you don't care for the poor and needy.
1: Right. And what I always say is, what makes you think that pro-life advocates care less for the needy than pro-choicers? Did you know that pro-lifers give a greater percentage of their income and volunteer more of their time to the needy than those who identify as pro-choice? Now, you might believe that progressive social policies are better for the poor than conservative policies, and that's a legitimate debate to have. But it's both arrogant and inaccurate to simply claim that pro-choicers who donate less of their time and less of their money to the poor somehow care more for the poor than do the pro-life community.
0: Adoption rates also refute this falsehood. Pro-lifers are more than twice as likely to adopt as pro-choicers, again proving that pro-life movement is pro-life for all children. So claiming that pro-life advocates don't care about babies after they're born is pure nonsense.

Archbishop Sheen reminded his audience that there is quite a connection to be found in the book of Job between economic prosperity on the one hand and godliness on the other. Job's wife may not have felt it, but Job certainly did. And he said that there was a modern counterpart to be found in this, in the American Puritan ethic. Remember, the American Puritan ethic viewed great wealth as a sign of divine favor. And just the opposite, if you were not economically wealthy, you were indeed a victim of divine displeasure, or so the New England Puritans would believe. Job himself was not conscious of any transgression, and he began to ask himself many questions, none of which he was ever able to answer. Suppose the book of Job stopped there, said Fulton Sheen. What a wonderful opportunity it would be for a Broadway drama. Producers would have God enter the scene, ask Job for his questions, and then God would answer each one of Job's questions in turn. And yet, the divine dramatist does not operate that way. In fact, God opened a dialogue with Job out of which emerged Job's appreciation, born of faith, for the divine presence in his life. The intelligence of Job was nothing compared with the mind of God, Bishop Sheen reminded a television audience. Just as the mouse in the piano would never understand why anyone would sit down and play the keys of a piano, as the brain of a mouse is below that of a man, so the brain of a man is below the mind of God. In the end, Job regained all of his possessions, and he regained them sevenfold because, as Sheen said, God never closes a door that he does not open a window. And as with all such accounts, that of Job only partially penetrates the mystery of suffering. It may also elicit such questions as, well, why is there such a thing as sacrifice in the world? And that particular question is answered only in the life of the incarnate Son of God, Jesus Christ. Had the Heavenly Father not sent his divine Son into the world to offer the supreme sacrifice which he would offer on the altar of the cross, it would never have been possible for men and women through the ages to do that which they have done, to transcend themselves, to discover that all happiness is otherness, and to give the mystery of suffering its real definition. I quote now from The Divine Romance, which Sheen wrote in 1930. Listen, if you will, to his words. If, therefore, he who suffered on Calvary, he who was not preaching from the pulpit of the cross were not God, but a mere creature or a mere man, then there must be creatures in this world better and nobler than God. Shall man who toils for his fellow man, suffers for him, and if needs be, dies for him, be capable of doing that which God cannot do? Should this noblest form of love, which is sacrifice, be possible to sinful man, and yet impossible to a perfectly good God? Shall we say that the martyr sprinkling the sand of the Colosseum with his blood, the soldier

After dying for his country, the missionary spending himself and being spent for the good of heathens. Aye, and more, shall we say that those women, martyrs by pain, who in little hovels and little cottages have sacrificed all the joys of life for the sake of simple duties and little charities unknown and unnoticed by all but God, shall we say that all those who from the beginning of the world have shown forth the beauty of sacrifice, shall we say that they have no divine prototype in heaven? Hence, if we are ever able to appreciate the mystery of suffering in its fullness, we must consider him who suffered. Only in the light of Christ's suffering do those of humanity make any sense. And only united to Christ's sufferings are those of humanity elevated, and they are elevated beyond measure. Some decades ago, Archbishop Sheen was giving a lecture in Florida. He was speaking from a stage, and at the conclusion of the talk, he jumped down from the stage, if you will, and he was greeting several people who were in wheelchairs present there to hear him. As he was speaking to those people in the wheelchairs, he noticed something in the distance which seemed to be rather similar to a Grecian statue, I guess we would say. Coming closer, he discovered that it was a woman in an iron lung. You don't see iron lungs much anymore. This was quite a few years ago. Only her head could be seen, and a small motor was providing the air that was needed to keep the iron lung going. She said to Archbishop Sheen, "I'm a convert of yours." He said, "I've never met you." "No," she said, "it was from reading your books and listening to your many, many tapes." And he then asked her how long she had been in the iron lung. She said, "I've been in it for 21 years. I had been married," she said, "only 1 year when I contracted polio. And after the initial shock that her husband experienced when she contracted the polio, he decided to leave her. But before he left her, he decided to pull the plug out of the iron lung so that she would very, very suddenly die. A hospital attendant came into the room, saw that the plug had been pulled, put it back in, and spared the woman's life." And Sheen listened to this. He said, "This is marvelous to hear all this, but do you really understand the meaning of the suffering you're being asked to endure?" She told Sheen, "Well, I can move a little part of my head, but absolutely nothing else on my body. Yes, I'm suffering. Tell me about it, if you will." He said, "I promise I will write to you every single day for 6 months, and I will try to explain to you the mystery of suffering." She said, "Fine, but tell me something now." "Sometimes lovers squeeze too tight," he replied. "And the Lord loved you so very much, he squeezed you too tightly." He asked her if she ever thought what her life might have been like if her wings had not been clipped. Perhaps it was yet another suffering for her to endure even those kind of thoughts for any length of time. But in any event, she was continuing the passion of Christ, and that was the only thing that gave the sufferings of this particular woman in the iron lung any kind of meaning. Archbishop Sheen was also fond of relating a story he'd once read of three persons who were killed in the concentration camp of Dachau in Germany, two older men and a young boy. Nooses were placed around their neck, and when the chairs were pulled out from under them, the two men died instantly, but the boy, the young boy, lingered for a much longer period of time. And he was swinging rather loosely, as you can just visualize the picture in your mind, and an onlooker shouted, "Where is God now?" as that boy swung. "Where is God now?" To which the answer rather quickly came, "There he is. He's hanging on the gallows." Can't you just hear Archbishop Sheen relating such stories? "Don't you think," Sheen writes, "don't you think that Christ was somehow hidden in the 6 million victims at Auschwitz and Dachau, all those Jews who went to an incinerated death? Though they did not know it, and though they themselves were loyal to the law of Moses, even as they understood the law of Moses, they were in some way
continuing unwittingly the passion of Christ.

0: being saved by it. Such examples compel every believer who wishes to make sense out of suffering to meditate on the divine sufferer, because in all of his sufferings, we see ours. The sufferings of Christ had been predicted in various ways through the Old Testament, and most compellingly by our Lord himself during the years of his public life. Bishop Sheen often emphasized our Lord was the only one who came into the world to die. You and I came into the world to live. He came to die, and his death was often the subject of his own prediction. He made clear he would be hated, which was really another prediction of the same passion. Just as one does not find the intensity of love for another as for Christ, so one does not find the intensity of hatred directed against any other person of note on the world scene. Sheen writes in The Eternal Galilean, "There are two great passions which entwine themselves around the life of our Lord, as they do around the life of no other person who ever lived. The passion of love and the passion of hate. He said he would be loved, and he said he would be hated. He said he would be adored, and he said he would be scorned. He said he would be loved unto folly, and he said he would be hated unto fury, and that the duel, would go on until the end of time. The duel would go on until the end of time. Hate would lift him up on a cross, but once on it, he would lift up all lovers onto his heart, which is love. If I be lifted up, I shall draw all things to myself." That quote is from The Eternal Galilean in 1934. So it was a very unusual sort of prophecy for our Lord to make, that he would be so hated. And it rather readily makes ask one the question, what he had done to be so hated and to be so rejected. After all, the gospel he preached was a gospel of love. His life was offered for the world's redemption. His final act of death on the cross was one of pardon and forgiveness for all who had done so much to him. His public life was filled with working miracles, extending divine mercy to sinners, and preaching a message which challenged, while at the same time it consoled. Bishop Sheen rightly observed that there was nothing to hate in such a life, and one must look outside the life to find the reason. And our next episode will explore that reason.
1: We have to work out our salvation. And there will be crosses in our lives that we make through mortification and self-denial. And then there are other crosses that are imposed on us. For example, sickness, particularly of children. Now, what do we do with crosses? Poor health, for example. And then injustice from others. Well, we have to unite it with our Lord on the cross in order to use it to purchase our eternal salvation.
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1: Amen.
0: I believe
1: in God, the Father Almighty, Maker of heaven and earth, and in Jesus Christ, His only Son, our Lord, who was conceived by the Holy Spirit, born of the Virgin Mary, suffered under Pontius Pilate, was crucified, died, and was buried. On the second day of hell, he rose again from the dead.
2: He ascended into heaven and is seated at the right hand of the Father, forgiveness of sin, resurrection of the body, and life everlasting. Amen.
0: Our Father who art in heaven, hallowed be thy name. Thy kingdom come, thy will be done, on earth as it is in heaven.
3: Give us this day our daily bread, and forgive us our trespasses, as we forgive those who trespass against us. And lead us not into temptation, but deliver us from evil.
0: Hail Mary, full of grace, the Lord is with thee. Blessed art thou amongst women, and blessed is the fruit of thy womb, Jesus.
3: Holy Mary, Mother of God, pray for us sinners now and at the hour of our death. Amen.
0: Hail Mary, full of grace, the Lord is with thee. Blessed art thou amongst women, and blessed is the fruit of thy womb, Jesus.
3: Holy Mary, Mother of God, pray for us sinners now and at the hour of our death. Amen.
0: Hail Mary, full of grace, the Lord is with thee. Blessed art thou amongst women, and blessed is the fruit of thy womb, Jesus.
3: Holy Mary, Mother of God, pray for us sinners now and at the hour of our death. Amen.
0: Glory be to the Father, and to the Son, and to the Holy Spirit.
3: As it was in the beginning, is now, and ever shall be, world without end. Amen.
0: O my Jesus,
1: forgive us our sins, save us from the fires of hell. Lead all souls to heaven, especially those who most need thy mercy.
4: We are now standing at the tomb of Jesus, in the Church of the Holy Sepulchre. Therefore, we begin the first glorious mystery. Jesus rises from the dead.
0: Our Father, who art in heaven, hallowed be thy name. Thy kingdom come, thy will be done, on earth as it is in heaven.
3: Give us this day our daily bread, and forgive us our trespasses, as we forgive those who trespass against us. And lead us not into temptation, but deliver us.
0: Hail Mary, full of grace, the Lord is with thee. Blessed art thou amongst women, and blessed is the fruit of thy womb, Jesus.
3: Holy Mary, Mother of God, pray for us sinners now and at the hour of our death. Amen.
0: Hail Mary, full of grace, the Lord is with thee. Blessed art thou amongst women, and blessed is the fruit of thy womb, Jesus.
3: Holy Mary, Mother of God, pray for us sinners now and at the hour of our death. Amen.
0: Hail Mary, full of grace, the Lord is with thee. Blessed art thou amongst women, and blessed is the fruit of thy womb, Jesus.
3: Holy Mary, Mother of God, pray for us sinners now and at the hour of our death. Amen.
0: Hail Mary, full of grace, the Lord is with thee. Blessed art thou amongst women, and blessed is the fruit of thy womb, Jesus.
3: Holy Mary, Mother of God, pray for us sinners now and at the hour of our death. Amen.
0: Hail Mary, full of grace, the Lord is with thee. Blessed art thou amongst women.

0: and blessed is the fruit of thy womb, Jesus.
1: Holy Mary, Mother of God, pray for us sinners now and at the hour of our death. Amen.
0: Hail Mary, full of grace, the Lord is with thee. Blessed art thou amongst women, and blessed is the fruit of thy womb, Jesus.
1: Holy Mary, Mother of God, pray for us sinners now and at the hour of our death. Amen.
0: Hail Mary, full of grace, the Lord is with thee. Blessed art thou amongst women, and blessed is the fruit of thy womb, Jesus.
1: Holy Mary, Mother of God, pray for us sinners now and at the hour of our death. Amen.
0: Hail Mary, full of grace, the Lord is with thee. Blessed art thou amongst women, and blessed is the fruit of thy womb, Jesus.
1: Holy Mary, Mother of God, pray for us sinners now and at the hour of our death. Amen.
0: Hail Mary, full of grace, the Lord is with thee. Blessed art thou amongst women, and blessed is the fruit of thy womb, Jesus.
1: Holy Mary, Mother of God, pray for us sinners now and at the hour of our death. Amen.
0: Hail Mary, full of grace, the Lord is with thee. Blessed art thou amongst women, and blessed is the fruit of thy womb, Jesus.
1: Holy Mary, Mother of God, pray for us sinners now and at the hour of our death. Amen.
0: Glory be to the Father, and to the Son, and to the Holy Spirit.
1: As it was in the beginning, is now, and ever shall be, world without end. Amen.
0: O my Jesus, forgive us our sins,
1: save us from the fires of hell, lead all souls to heaven, especially those in the most need of thy mercy.
0: We're at the site of the ascension of Jesus into heaven, on the top of Mount Olives, where the early Christians built the church. Our Father, who art in heaven, hallowed be thy name. Thy kingdom come, thy will be done, on earth as it is in heaven.
1: Give us this day our daily bread, and forgive us our trespasses, as we forgive those who trespass against us. And lead us not into temptation, but deliver us from evil.
0: Hail Mary, full of grace, the Lord is with thee. Blessed art thou amongst women, and blessed is the fruit of thy womb, Jesus.
1: Holy Mary, Mother of God, pray for us sinners now and the hour of our death. Amen.
0: Hail Mary, full of grace, the Lord is with thee. Blessed art thou amongst women, and blessed is the fruit of thy womb, Jesus.
1: Holy Mary, Mother of God, pray for us sinners now and the hour of our death. Amen.
0: Hail Mary, full of grace, the Lord is with thee. Blessed art thou amongst women, and blessed is the fruit of thy womb, Jesus.
1: Holy Mary, Mother of God, pray for us sinners now and at the hour of our death. Amen.
0: Hail Mary, full of grace, the Lord is with thee. Blessed art thou amongst women, and blessed is the fruit of thy womb, Jesus.
1: Holy Mary, Mother of God, pray for us sinners now and at the hour of our death. Amen.
0: Hail Mary, full of grace, the Lord is with thee. Blessed art thou amongst women, and blessed is the fruit of thy womb, Jesus.
1: Holy Mary, Mother of God, pray for us sinners now and at the hour of our death. Amen.
0: Hail Mary, full of grace, the Lord is with thee. Blessed art thou amongst women, and blessed is the fruit of thy womb, Jesus.
1: Holy Mary, Mother of God, pray for us sinners now and at the hour of our death. Amen.
0: Hail Mary, full of grace, the Lord is with thee. Blessed art thou amongst women, and blessed is the fruit of thy womb, Jesus.
1: Holy Mary, Mother of God, pray for us sinners now and at the hour of our death. Amen.
0: Hail Mary, full of grace, the Lord is with thee. Blessed art thou amongst women, and blessed is the fruit of thy womb, Jesus.
1: Holy Mary, Mother of God, pray for us sinners now and at the hour of our death. Amen.
0: Hail Mary, full of grace, the Lord is with thee. Blessed art thou amongst women, and blessed is the fruit of thy womb, Jesus.
1: Holy Mary, Mother of God, pray for us sinners now and at the hour of our death. Amen.
0: Hail Mary, full of grace, the Lord is with thee. Blessed art thou amongst women, and blessed is the fruit of thy womb, Jesus.
1: Holy Mary, Mother of God, pray for us sinners now and at the hour of our death. Amen.
0: Glory be to the Father, and to the Son, and to the Holy Spirit.
1: As it was in the beginning, is now, and ever shall be, world without end. Amen.
0: O my Jesus,
1: forgive us our sins, save us from the fires of hell, lead all souls to heaven, especially those in the most need of thy mercy.
0: We're again in the upper room, where the apostles were gathered together, praying for 10 days after the ascension of Jesus. And it's in this upper room, this church built over the very place where it occurred, that the apostles received the Holy Spirit with Mary and the other disciples. Our Father, who art in heaven, hallowed be thy name. Thy kingdom come, thy will be done, on earth as it is in heaven.
1: Give us this day our daily bread, and forgive us our trespasses, as we forgive those who trespass against us. And lead us not into temptation, but deliver us from evil.
0: Hail Mary, full of grace, the Lord is with thee. Blessed art thou amongst women, and blessed is the fruit of thy womb, Jesus.
1: Holy Mary, Mother of God,

0: full of grace, the Lord is with thee. Blessed art thou amongst women, and blessed is the fruit of thy womb, Jesus.
1: Holy Mary, Mother of God, pray for us sinners now and at the hour of our death. Amen.
0: Hail Mary, full of grace, the Lord is with thee. Blessed art thou amongst women, and blessed is the fruit of thy womb, Jesus.
1: Holy Mary, Mother of God, pray for us sinners now and at the hour of our death.
0: Amen. Hail Mary, full of grace, the Lord is with thee. Blessed art thou amongst women, and blessed is the fruit of thy womb, Jesus.
1: Holy Mary, Mother of God,
0: Hail Mary, full of grace, the Lord is with thee. Blessed art thou amongst women, and blessed is the fruit of thy womb, Jesus.
1: Holy Mary, Mother of God, pray for us sinners now and at the hour of our death. Amen.
0: Hail Mary, full of grace, the Lord is with thee. Blessed art thou amongst women, and blessed is the fruit of thy womb, Jesus.
1: Holy Mary, Mother of God, pray for us sinners now and at the hour of our death.
0: Amen. Hail Mary, full of grace, the Lord is with thee. Blessed art thou amongst women, and blessed is the fruit of thy womb, Jesus.
1: Holy Mary, Mother of God,
0: Hail Mary, full of grace, the Lord is with thee. Blessed art thou amongst women, and blessed is the fruit of thy womb, Jesus.
1: Holy Mary, Mother of God, pray for us sinners now.
0: Hail Mary, full of grace, the Lord is with thee. Blessed art thou amongst women, and blessed is the fruit of thy womb, Jesus.
1: Holy Mary, Mother of God, pray for us sinners now.
0: Hail Mary, full of grace, the Lord is with thee. Blessed art thou amongst women, and blessed is the fruit of thy womb, Jesus.
1: Holy Mary, Mother of God, pray for us sinners now and at the hour of our death. Amen.
0: Glory be to the Father, and to the Son, and to the Holy Spirit.
1: As it was in the beginning, is now, and ever shall be, world without end. Amen.
0: O my Jesus, forgive us our sins,
1: save us from the fires of hell, lead all souls to heaven, especially those who most need thy mercy.
2: The fourth glorious mystery is the Assumption of the Blessed Virgin Mary into heaven, body and soul. We're standing in the crypt of the Church of the Dormition of Mary. This church of Our Lady's Dormition, or her falling asleep, her koimesis, as the Greeks call it, is built on the traditional site of her home on Mount Zion, directly across the street from the upper room. And tradition says that this is the spot where she lived and died. And so we begin to pray.
0: Our Father, who art in heaven, hallowed be thy name. Thy kingdom come, thy will be done, on earth as it is in heaven.
1: Give us this day our daily bread, and forgive us our trespasses, as we forgive those who trespass against us. And lead us not into temptation, but deliver us from evil.
0: Hail Mary, full of grace, the Lord is with thee. Blessed art thou amongst women, and blessed is the fruit of thy womb, Jesus.
1: Holy Mary, Mother of God, pray for us sinners now and at the hour of our death. Amen.
0: Hail Mary, full of grace, the Lord is with thee. Blessed art thou amongst women, and blessed is the fruit of thy womb, Jesus.
1: Holy Mary, Mother of God, pray for us sinners now and at the hour of our death. Amen.
0: Hail Mary, full of grace, the Lord is with thee. Blessed art thou amongst women, and blessed is the fruit of thy womb, Jesus.
1: Holy Mary, Mother of God, pray for us sinners now and at the hour of our death. Amen.
0: Hail Mary, full of grace, the Lord is with thee. Blessed art thou amongst women, and blessed is the fruit of thy womb, Jesus.
1: Holy Mary, Mother of God, pray for us sinners now and at the hour of our death. Amen.
0: Hail Mary, full of grace, the Lord is with thee. Blessed art thou amongst women, and blessed is the fruit of thy womb, Jesus.
1: Holy Mary, Mother of God, pray for us sinners now and at the hour of our death. Amen.
0: Hail Mary, full of grace, the Lord is with thee. Blessed art thou amongst women, and blessed is the fruit of thy womb, Jesus.
1: Holy Mary, Mother of God, pray for us sinners now and at the hour of our death. Amen.
0: Hail Mary, full of grace, the Lord is with thee. Blessed art thou amongst women, and blessed is the fruit of thy womb, Jesus.
1: Holy Mary, Mother of God, pray for us sinners now and at the hour of our death. Amen.
0: Hail Mary, full of grace, the Lord is with thee. Blessed art thou amongst women, and blessed is the fruit of thy womb, Jesus.
1: Holy Mary, Mother of God, pray for us sinners now and at the hour of our death. Amen.
0: Hail Mary, full of grace, the Lord is with thee. Blessed art thou amongst women, and blessed is the fruit of thy womb, Jesus.
1: Holy Mary, Mother of God, pray for us sinners now and at the hour of our death. Amen.
0: Hail Mary, full of grace, the Lord is with thee. Blessed art thou amongst women, and blessed is the fruit of thy womb, Jesus.
1: Holy Mary, Mother of God, pray for us sinners now and at the hour of our death. Amen.
0: Glory be to the Father, and to the Son, and to the Holy Spirit.
1: As it was in the beginning, is now, and ever shall be, world without end. Amen.
0: O my Jesus,
1: Jesus, forgive us our sins, save us from the fires of hell. Lead all souls to heaven, especially those who most need thy mercy.
2: A reading from the book of Revelation, chapter

0: Queen of the Church, our Mother.
1: Our Father, who art in heaven, hallowed be thy name. Thy kingdom come, thy will be done, on earth as it is in heaven.
2: Give us this day our daily bread, and forgive us our trespasses, as we forgive those who trespass against us. And lead us not into temptation, but deliver us from evil.
1: Hail Mary, full of grace, the Lord is with thee. Blessed art thou amongst women, and blessed is the fruit of thy womb, Jesus.
2: Holy Mary, Mother of God, pray for us sinners now and at the hour of our death. Amen.
1: Hail Mary, full of grace, the Lord is with thee. Blessed art thou amongst women, and blessed is the fruit of thy womb, Jesus.
2: Holy Mary, Mother of God, pray for us sinners now and at the hour of our death. Amen.
1: Hail Mary, full of grace, the Lord is with thee. Blessed art thou amongst women, and blessed is the fruit of thy womb, Jesus.
2: Holy Mary, Mother of God, pray for us sinners now and at the hour of our death. Amen.
1: Hail Mary, full of grace, the Lord is with thee. Blessed art thou amongst women, and blessed is the fruit of thy womb, Jesus.
2: Holy Mary, Mother of God, pray for us sinners now and at the hour of our death. Amen.
1: Hail Mary, full of grace, the Lord is with thee. Blessed art thou amongst women, and blessed is the fruit of thy womb, Jesus.
2: Holy Mary, Mother of God, pray for us sinners now and at the hour of our death. Amen.
1: Hail Mary, full of grace, the Lord is with thee. Blessed art thou amongst women, and blessed is the fruit of thy womb, Jesus.
2: Holy Mary, Mother of God, pray for us sinners now and at the hour of our death. Amen.
1: Hail Mary, full of grace, the Lord is with thee. Blessed art thou amongst women, and blessed is the fruit of thy womb, Jesus.
2: Holy Mary, Mother of God, pray for us sinners now and at the hour of our death. Amen.
1: Hail Mary, full of grace, the Lord is with thee. Blessed art thou amongst women, and blessed is the fruit of thy womb, Jesus.
2: Holy Mary, Mother of God, pray for us sinners now and at the hour of our death. Amen.
1: Hail Mary, full of grace, the Lord is with thee. Blessed art thou amongst women, and blessed is the fruit of thy womb, Jesus.
2: Holy Mary, Mother of God, pray for us sinners now and at the hour of our death. Amen.
1: Hail Mary, full of grace, the Lord is with thee. Blessed art thou amongst women, and blessed is the fruit of thy womb, Jesus.
2: Holy Mary, Mother of God, pray for us sinners now and at the hour of our death. Amen.
1: Glory be to the Father, and to the Son, and to the Holy Spirit.
2: As it was in the beginning, is now, and ever shall be, world without end. Amen.
1: O my Jesus, forgive us our sins, save us from the fires of hell.
2: Lead all souls to heaven, especially those who most need of thy mercy.
1: Hail, Holy Queen,
2: Mother of mercy, our life, our sweetness, our hope. To thee we cry, who banished don't believe. To thee do we send our sighs, with mourning and weeping in the valley of tears. Turn them, most gracious advocate, the night of mercy toward us. And after this our exile, show unto us the blessed fruit of thy womb, Jesus. O clement, O loving, O sweet Virgin Mary.
1: Pray for us, O Holy Mother of God,
2: that we may be made worthy of the promises of Christ.
1: Of the Father, and of the Son, and of the Holy Spirit.
2: Amen.
3: Amen. Amen.

0: In the name of the Father, and of the Son, and of the Holy Spirit.
1: Amen.
0: The Litany of Saint Joseph. Lord, have mercy on us.
1: Lord, have mercy on us.
0: Christ, have mercy on us.
1: Christ, have mercy on us.
0: Lord, have mercy on us.
1: Lord, have mercy on us.
0: Christ, hear us.
1: Christ, hear us.
0: Christ, graciously hear us.
1: Christ, graciously hear us.
0: God, the Father of heaven,
1: have mercy on us.
0: God, the Son, Redeemer of the world,
1: have mercy on us.
0: God, the Holy Spirit,
1: have mercy on us.
0: Holy Trinity, one God,
1: have mercy on us.

0: protector of the church,
1: pray for us.
2: Lamb of God, who takes away the sins of the world,
3: spare us, O Lord.
2: Lamb of God, who takes away the sins of the world,
3: graciously hear us, O Lord.
2: Lamb of God, who takes away the sins of the world,
3: have mercy on us.
2: God made him the master of his household
3: and prince over all his possessions.
2: Let us pray. O God, in your ineffable providence, you were pleased to choose blessed Joseph to be the spouse of your most holy mother. Grant, we beg you, that we may be worthy to have him for our intercessor in heaven, whom on earth we venerate as our protector. You who live and reign forever and ever.
3: Amen.
2: In the name of the Father, and of the Son, and of the Holy Spirit.
3: Amen.

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1: You know what the Mass is? 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
2: America's apostle has been raised to the altars. 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

Because philosophers are often teased for asking pondering, purposeless questions, let me ask. If you saw a freshly baked cake on the seaside, would you think, nice, the tide must have washed the ingredients together just right, by chance? No. Someone must have gathered the ingredients and baked with that purpose a cake in mind. Cute, but really, why did I ask that question? For the same reason philosophers do. Not to ponder over purposeless things, but to know the purpose and cause of a thing. If you're wondering what I mean, just look around you. Everything in the universe is interacting according to cause and effect, acting for a purpose, even if it doesn't know it. Basically, we're surrounded by order in nature. Can you deny that? Good luck. Not only would you have to tell your senses off, but also science, as it's founded on this very order. Order is also the foundation of St. Thomas Aquinas' fifth way. And no, I'm not talking about the fifth time he weighed himself. Way in the sense of argument for God's existence. Fifth indicating which one, his argument from design, or order. Here goes. First premise. There is design throughout the universe. It's everywhere, from the way the earth rotates around the sun to how seeds, in the right conditions, grow. These things always act for the same purpose, thanks to which science can discover laws of nature. So this order is not only essential to science, but assumed by it. Rightly so, because, well, it's self-evident. Second premise. Where there is design, there must be a designer. Think back to the cake. The ingredients only became a cake insofar as there was a baker with that purpose in mind. Similarly, things in nature act for a purpose, from the solar system to the plant kingdom. Like a baked cake points to a baker, a designed universe points to a designer. Conclusion. There must be a designer outside the universe, otherwise it couldn't account for the design within it. This designer knows the purpose of these things, moving them with that purpose in mind. This designer we call God.

0: The mission of Women of Grace is to transform the world one woman at a time. Women are imbued by God with certain characteristics that are intrinsic to their very nature that is necessary for the world today. Well, the program helps to further the mission because we present a variety of very educated guests, as well as individuals who have lived through various circumstances in their life. And so when people share their testimonies of God's interaction in their life, it is the greatest way that we can share hope, that we can invite an individual, just by way of our story, to enter into a relationship with Jesus Christ. God has given me a very rich and full life. Being a wife, being a mother, being a grandmother is a very important aspect to the work that I do. Jack and I are very intentional about our family life. We're both engaged in the apostolic work of EWTN, so I speak at conferences, I speak at retreats. I love being with the people of God. I am energized by the people of God. Put me in front of a group of people and I am unleashed for the Lord. It's the only way I can explain it. I just get so into what the Holy Spirit is showing me that this group of people needs to hear. I love meeting the people. I love greeting the people. I love praying with the people. I love embracing the people. I love the people of God because I see God in them. Wow, does it get any better than that?
1: The Holy Father's prayer intention for the month of September is for the care of water. Let us pray for a just and sustainable management of water, a vital resource, so that everyone may have equal access to it.
2: EWT. Live true. Live Catholic.
3: He himself bore our sins in his body upon the cross.
4: I saw a mysterious personage in front of me.
3: Now I rejoice in my sufferings for your sake, and in my flesh I am filling up what is lacking in the afflictions of Christ on behalf of his body, which is the church.
4: And I saw that my hands and feet had holes in them and were bleeding profusely.
3: If then we have died with Christ,
4: from that day on I have been mortally wounded.
3: We believe that we shall also live with him. By his wounds you have been healed.
5: Padre Pio, the priest who bore the wounds of Christ.
6: Hello, my name is Father Andrew Apostoli. I'm a member of the Franciscan Friars of the Renewal. I'd like to welcome all of you today to our series entitled Padre Pio, the Priest Who Bore the Wounds of Christ. I'd like to greet you with a little greeting of St. Francis. May the Lord give you his peace. Someone has said that there were two places that were symbolic in the life of Padre Pio. One was the altar and the other was the confessional. Today we'd like to focus in our talk on Padre Pio's great compassion, centered especially in his role as a great confessor, as a spiritual father to many. Many people who came to him, people who wrote to him, in contact with him in various ways, looked to him for spiritual guidance, encouragement, and just the wisdom necessary on the spiritual journey. Padre Pio's great work of the confessional is certainly a very important part of the Church's mission. Pope John Paul II has stressed the importance of confession. He says that in this time, we're losing a sense of sin. People don't realize that they offend God, and so they're doing wrong but not aware of it. And he also has in many times reminded priests that no matter what other good works they may be doing, if these works are taking them away from the work of the confessional, let them let other people do those works, because others can do those works, but only priests can hear confessions. And so he reminds them of the importance of the work of the confessional. And certainly we could look to Padre Pio as a kind of almost patron saint of priestly confessors, somewhat like a curé of ours, St. John Vianney, who spent many, many hours hearing confessions every day, whose prayers, whose fasting, whose even the attacks of the devil, the sufferings that he endured, he offered all for the conversion of sinners. When he had gone to Ars, that little church in France, people told him he'd have nothing to do. By the time he left Ars, there were about 10 trains a day leaving Paris to bring the people who wanted to go to confession to that priest. So Padre Pio, along with the Curé of Ars, a beautiful example of a great confessor. Padre Pio spent as much as 15 hours a day hearing confessions. He would hear the men's confessions at certain times during the day, and he would hear women's confessions at others. In fact, sometimes on some days he only heard men's confessions. He would spend about 5 days a week hearing the men's confessions and only about 2 days a week for the women's confessions. And the reason he did that is because he knew the women in southern Italy would go to other confessors. But the men, you know, the men didn't go to confession to too many priests, but they went to him. And so he spent more days of the week hearing men's confessions. Even when he was in his old age, feeble and tired, he still tried to spend 2 hours a day at hearing confessions. Now, going to confession to Padre Pio was not just like going to confession in any other church. You just didn't walk in. You had to go there and make sure you had a certain amount of time to spend at the friary. Because, you see, there was a friar, a brother, who was assigned to the task all day long of giving out tickets for people to go to confession to Padre Pio. Sometimes you go to the deli and they give you a number and they'll call your number and that's your turn to be waited on, taken care of. Well, the same thing happened with Padre Pio. There was a brother giving out tickets all day long. And so people had to wait for days. I remember seeing on one film an interview with a man who had gone to confession to Padre Pio. And this man said he had waited about 7 days to go to confession to Padre Pio. And when he went in, Padre Pio said to him, when was your last confession? The man didn't know. I guess he didn't spend those 7 days examining his conscience too clearly. But Padre Pio, you know, said to him, how long ago was your last confession? And he said, well, maybe 10, 15 years ago. And Padre Pio said to him, where have you been? And the man, you know, so simply answered, he said, well, I've been in Rome, I've been in Florence. And then he said, but I realized that at that moment I had been far from God. And that was the effect that going to confession had on this man, going to confession to Padre Pio. He became aware that his life had to change. And Padre Pio had that kind of effect on people. I invite you now to listen to an interview between Raymond Arroyo, who's our reporter, and Mario Bruschi. Mario is a devotee of Padre Pio and a promoter of Padre Pio's prayer groups. He had the experience of going to confession to Padre Pio, and he shares that with us.
7: What first drew you to Padre Pio?
8: My visit to Padre Pio in 1957. I went there to see him. I brought my mother there. She dragged me, literally dragged me there, because she wanted a special grace from Padre Pio.
7: To San Giovanni Rotondo?
8: To San Giovanni Rotondo. I went there to San Giovanni Rotondo with my mother, and we stayed there for about 2 weeks, and during that time, I went to confession to Padre Pio, and my mother went to confession also.
7: What did he say to you when you went to confession with Padre Pio?
8: My number was called. I went. I sat in the chair. In the corner was Padre Pio. Suddenly, the man before me was told by Padre Pio to leave, to get out, you know, very abruptly. I looked. I saw this. I said, my God, what's happening here? He's kicking that fellow, asking him to leave. I said, I got scared. I got really scared. And Padre Pio is going like this to me, vieni, vieni. And I'm looking at Padre Pio and I'm going, me, Father? Me? So see, vieni, vieni. Then I look at the fellow next to me and I say to him in Italian, listen, buddy, if you want to go ahead of me, it's all right with me.
7: I bet you did.
8: So he said, hey, no, Shivato, no, I'm not going to go. You go. He's calling you. So I went inside and knelt down and I was trembling. My hands were shaking. He grabs my hands and he says, calmity, calm yourself, my son. And he started telling me my sins. Why did you do this? Did you do that? And then
7: he told you your sins.
8: In other words, he was telling me what I had done wrong. And so, and I said, yes, Father, I did. I did this. Yes, Father, I did that. But he was so kind, so gentle. And the experience of being in the presence of this man is something which I'll never forget as long as I live.
7: What was it like?
8: In him I saw holiness. I felt I was in the supernatural world, and when I was in his presence, I didn't want to leave him. That's how graced you felt just being there next to him. And a beautiful aroma about Padre Pio was so sweet and so different. Yet his eyes, that was it. His eyes, the deep penetrating black eyes, that like he was looking into my soul.
6: So we've just seen a wonderful interview in which Mario Bruschi shared his experience with Raymond Arroyo, an experience that, as you can see, changed his life. He waited many days to go to confession to Padre Pio, and he realized that he had to change his whole life. Padre Pio had an amazing gift, which he used in the confessional. It was the gift we call reading hearts. It was kind of a charismatic gift that God gave to him. And with this gift, he could almost see into a person's soul, to see their sins, to see their life, how they were really doing. And he used that gift. One time, a couple decided to go to confession to Padre Pio, but they were just mocking the sacrament. They were just making up sins. And first, the husband went first, and he made up a few sins. There was no real intent to confess. And Padre Pio began to tell this man his sins. He began to tell them what they were, when he committed them, how often he did them. And the man was in shock. Then his wife came into the confessional, and Padre Pio did the same thing. He told her what her sins were, when she committed them, how often, whatever was involved in those sins. And this couple left San Giovanni deeply

shaken. But the grace of God worked on them. Padre Pio must have been praying awfully hard for them, because a couple of days later, they were so overwhelmed with sorrow for what they had done, they came back and made good confessions to Padre Pio. And Padre Pio was even apologized to them for the almost roughness of manner with which he had treated them, because he wanted to let them know that he knew they were only making a mockery of the confessional. So people, in many times, who waited for days when it came their turn to go into the confessional, they couldn't go, some of them. They were afraid what Padre Pio would see in their heart, what he would say to them. I remember a young priest who told me he had an experience with Padre Pio, and not in the confessional, but he said he was waiting online with a number of priests and brothers, religious, who were talking to Padre Pio privately. And he had come there. He was a student in a seminary at the time, but he didn't have permission from his superiors to go there. But he told me he had a whole list of questions he wanted to ask Padre Pio. And as he was watching the priest ahead of him, Padre Pio was scolding the priest for not doing his priestly responsibilities, not carrying them out properly. And then it dawned on this young man, young brother, he was a brother at the time, he realized to himself, he says, Padre Pio is going to know I'm here without permission. And if he's scolding that priest ahead of me, he's certainly going to have some words for me. So this young brother went up to Padre Pio. He simply knelt down, asked for Padre Pio's blessing, and then went right on. He didn't even ask any questions. He was afraid what the Padre would say to him. And that happened to a number of people. Also, too, Padre Pio, used another gift that he had, a gift called the gift of bilocation, which we're going to deal with in another segment. This gift allowed him to appear in different places in the world. And he frequently assisted the dying by hearing their confessions. We know, for example, that Padre Pio was at the bedside of a bishop, Paolo Schinazzi of Benevento, Italy. And he was the bishop who ordained Padre Pio back in 1910. And Padre Pio was at his bedside to assist him. We also know that in many other times that Padre Pio would appear in different places in the world, assisting those who were dying, as well as also praying for the dying. He had a great concern, again, to assist those who were in their last agony, to assure that they would enter the kingdom of heaven. We know that in one case, he was going down into the chapel, and he met a friar, and he asked this friar to go with him. And one of the kings of England was dying at the time, and he asked the friar to pray with him. The friar didn't know who they were praying for. But when they finished praying in the chapel, as they were leaving, Padre Pio said to this other friar, he said, "We just prayed for the King of England. He's dying." And the friar said to him, "Well, Padre Pio, I heard he was ill yesterday, but then I heard he got better." And Padre Pio said, "No, he just died." And sure enough, the next day, they read in the newspaper that the King of England had passed away just at the precise time that Padre Pio was there in the chapel praying for him. God had inspired him to pray for the King of England. And the reason Padre Pio said he was inspired to pray for that king was that when that king became King of England, you know, the King of England is also the head of the Anglican Church, that particular king refused to take, to make a statement denouncing the Catholic Church. He wouldn't do that. And God remembered that, and he asked that Padre Pio pray for the soul of that king. And we can only hope that he entered the kingdom of heaven. So Padre Pio used the beautiful gift and ministry of the confessional to reconcile many, many other souls to him. But this wasn't the only way he was a spiritual father. We're going to take a break now, and when we come back, we're going to look at many other ways in which Padre Pio reached out to those who came to him. He was truly a spiritual father to all his spiritual children.

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0: Padre Pio is a sign for the church. It's a sign of God's love for us, especially because of reconciliation. As we all know, he spent many hours in confession. And I guess if he was known for anything, it was for that, for bringing many souls to God.
1: I would then think about, oh yeah, I remember that sin that happened so many years ago. I remember this sin that happened so many years ago. I want to come to confession. This went on for about 6 months, and then my soul, I felt like my soul was refreshed, and I felt like things were much better.
2: Welcome back to our program on Padre Pio. We're talking today about his being a spiritual father to many. We looked at his role, wonderful and fruitful role in the confessional, but his spiritual fatherhood extended beyond the confessional. He gave spiritual direction to many, many people, obviously in the confessional itself, but also through correspondence. He received many letters. In fact, they estimate that at one point he was receiving more letters than any other private citizen in the world. When he died, they had two rooms at the friary just filled with letters, with about 2 million letters that he had received in correspondence from people from all over the world. He used to have to have friars from all different countries, different language backgrounds, about 8 of them or so, as his secretaries to answer the mail that he would receive. And many times these friars would come to him with letters with questions in it, wanting to know what Padre Pio should say, and Padre Pio would tell them what to say before the friar had a chance to tell them what the question was. So Padre Pio gave spiritual direction to many of his spiritual children. Another area where Padre Pio showed himself a spiritual father was in the building of the House for the Relief of Suffering. This was that great big hospital that he wanted to have to serve the needs of all the sick there in that part of southern Italy. It was the largest and most modern hospital, in that part of Italy at the time. And it was meant to give medical assistance for free, especially to the very poor. In my own community,

Unity, the Friars of the Renewal, we built our Padre Pio shelter. We named it after him, our overnight shelter for homeless men, because of Padre Pio's great concern for those who were in need. Another area where Padre Pio showed his great love for others was in his prayer groups. Padre Pio had started forming prayer groups when he was all the way back in the early years of his priesthood, informal prayer groups. But in 1947, he wanted to unite all of these prayer groups together so that he might implore the Lord for his mercy for mankind that appeared to be forgetting him. Dr. Sanguinetti, who worked with him in the hospital, also helped to coordinate all of these different prayer groups in about 20 or more Italian cities. And the faithful would meet each month with the consent of the bishop and the guidance of a priest. And their purpose was to pray for the Pope, to pray for Padre Pio's ministries, to pray for world peace, to pray for their own intentions. Padre Pio was concerned that they be guided properly, so he insisted that they always had to have a priest as their guide, as their director, so that they would always be in union with the church. Padre Pio envisioned these groups, quote, as a tremendous chorus linking heaven to earth and men to God. And when people asked him the purpose for his organizing the prayer groups, he answered, to bring souls to the Lord, to encourage them to pray together with Jesus. And he insisted that this certainly displeased Satan. By the time Padre Pio died, his army, his prayer army, numbered over 700 groups in 14 countries with a membership of more than 70,000 members. That all the prayer groups of Padre Pio that are a blessed gift to the church even now. Another area where Padre Pio showed his great spiritual fatherhood was his concern and compassion for people who came to him with all kinds of problems. People came from all over, as well as those who wrote to him with problems and so on. He would remember them at Mass. He would pause long periods of time at the commemoration of the living and the dead to pray for the souls of those who died, that maybe people would write to him or tell him about their relatives who had died, or for the intentions of the living. And one example was a woman who came to him whose husband had been unfaithful to her. He was in love with another woman, and the woman pleaded with Padre Pio to pray for her husband. Well, Padre Pio prayed for that man, and not only did he stop his adulterous union with that other woman, but he couldn't even stand to hear her name any longer. He had a total change of heart. Another woman came to Padre Pio, and she said to him, Padre Pio, please pray for my husband. He's unemployed. He's been out of work for a long time. And Padre Pio said to her, well, what kind of work does your husband do? And the woman said, he's an undertaker. Well, I don't know what Padre Pio did for that. Another example of Padre Pio helping people, and sometimes he helped them at a distance. Maybe they sent their guardian angel to him, as he would always tell them, if you need me to pray for something in a hurry, send me your guardian angel. Well, there's a story told about a woman who had been in San Giovanni Rotondo to see Padre Pio. Well, I guess she had stayed longer than she anticipated, and her visa, her passport, had expired. So she didn't have a passport to leave Italy. And she was traveling north, and I guess going into Germany or Switzerland, somewhere there at the border. But when she got to the border, the guard looked at the passport and said to her, you know, lady, your passport is expired. You can't go through here. So what did the lady do? She knelt down on the ground, and she began to pray. And it was right near where the guard was standing there at the border. In fact, she was blocking traffic from coming through. So the guard went over to her, and he said to her, lady, what are you doing? She says, I'm praying. And he said, well, what are you praying for? Who are you praying to? She says, well, I'm praying to the priest who I just left there in southern Italy. He can help me. He can do anything. He can appear right here. He can even make you drop dead, she said to the guard. Well, with that, the guard said, all right, lady, you can go right through. So I'm sure the prayers of Padre Pio were helping that poor woman in her unusual situation of distress. But he was always kind to people. And I have to tell you one story, which is one of my favorite stories of Padre Pio. I heard this from Father Alessio. It dealt with a family that went to see Padre Pio there at San Giovanni.

Giovanni Rotundo. They were staying for a few days around the friary, visiting the friary each day, staying in the locality. Well, there were two little boys and a little girl. Well, as you know, Padre Pio, living in the friary was it was cloistered, which meant no women could go into the cloister. So Padre Pio, he took the two little boys in the family to his room, and he gave them candy, and he gave them medals, and so when they came down, they were bragging to their little sister about the candy and the medals that Padre Pio had given, holy cards and the like. Well, that little girl was resourceful. She wasn't going to be outdone. The next day, when the family came back, that little girl somehow got into the cloister. And she got through a door, which is usually guarded day and night by one of the friars. Well, she slipped past that, and somehow she managed to get up to the second floor, and she found Padre Pio's room, and she stood outside that room, if I remember correctly, for about 2 hours. Many people, many friars go back and forth in the corridor. Nobody did. Nobody saw this little girl. Well, Padre Pio came up to his room after lunch, and he was walking down the corridor, and he saw this little girl standing by his door, and he was shocked. He said to her, "How did you get up here?" And then he said to her, "I know you. You came yesterday to the friary, didn't you?" And she said, "Yes." And he said to her, "What's your name?" And the little girl said, "Padre Pio, my real name is Francesca, but today it's Francesco." And with that, Padre Pio gave that little girl candy, holy cards, and medals, and she bragged to her brothers how many wonderful things Padre Pio had given to her. So Padre Pio certainly had a great love for all who came to him, very sensitive to all their needs. And we'll continue to look at the life of Padre Pio in our next segment when we look at some of the extraordinary gifts that God gave to Padre Pio. We're going to begin with the gift of miracles. We're going to see that Padre Pio was one of the greatest miracle workers in the history of the Catholic Church. God bless you.

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0: 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And in it, Padre Pio became both holy priest and perfect victim, bearing the marks of Christ.
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0: Transforming the world. 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

0: of the Mass of Beatification of Archbishop Fulton J. Sheen. 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

Hello and welcome to this episode of In Concert, The Dream of Gerontius. This masterwork by composer Edward Elgar will be performed by the British Parliament Choir and the South Bank Sinfonia under the direction of Simon Over. I'm Jacqueline Larry Warsaw. When the Birmingham Triennial Music Festival invited Elgar to write a new work in 1900, the English composer happily took on the challenge. When completed, he had composed a massive work about life, death, and life after death. The name, The Dream of Gerontius, takes its name for the Greek word gerontius, meaning old man. Elgar, a faithful Catholic, chose a text by St. John Henry Newman to be the basis of the work. The oratorio follows the old man as he faces death, meets his guardian angel, and sees God before being taken to purgatory with the promise of everlasting life. After death, the old man's soul realizes that he is not ready to be in the presence of the fullness and glory of God. And so his soul accepts his place in purgatory to be purified for eternal life. We hear the Catholic nature of the dream of Gerontius throughout the piece, such as when Gerontius prays to the Virgin Mary and the soul goes to purgatory. At the time of its premiere in 1902, the Anglican Bishop of Worcester required that some of the words be changed so it would not sound as Catholic. But today, the epic work is performed in its original Catholic version, and it is recognized as one of the greatest choral works of all time. In this concert, Simon Over conducts the British Parliament Choir and South Bank Sinfonia with soloists Robert Murray as Gerontius, Beth Taylor as the angel, and Arthur Bruce singing the roles of the priest and the angel of the agony. The performance was taped live at the Papal Basilica of St. Paul outside the walls in Rome. We are pleased to bring you this performance of Edward Elgar's The Dream of Gerontius.

We have just heard part one of Edward Elgar's The Dream of Gerontius. The Dream of Gerontius is a story of God's eternal, all-powerful love for an old man who is guided by angels and challenged by demons. In part two of Elgar's masterful composition, the old man is now called the soul. In this section, the soul awakes to his guardian angel who takes Gerontius to God. Their journey takes them past demons as they journey to the soul's moment of judgment. Gerontius sees God and faces his judgment. His guardian angel then gently takes him to purgatory, promising him that after purification, he would awaken to the eternal glory of God. Elgar's Catholic faith is intricately woven into this emotional oratorio about the fate and journey of a soul. Music that is powerful one moment and subtle the next shows us the vulnerability of man made in the image of God. The work is a meditation on life after death and what that means for the faithful Christian. We will now return to Edward Elgar's Dream of Gerontius, performed by the British Parliament Choir and the South Bank Sinfonia, with Simon Over conducting. Soloists are Robert Murray, Beth Taylor, and Arthur Bruce. Let's now return to this performance that was taped live at the Basilica of St. Paul outside the walls in Rome.

Thank you for joining us for this episode of In Concert, The Dream of Gerontius. Composed by Edward Elgar, this oratorio was performed by the British Parliament Choir and the South Bank Sinfonia, with Simon Over conducting. Soloists were Robert Murray, Beth Taylor, and Arthur Bruce. The concert was taped live at the Papal Basilica of St. Paul outside the walls in Rome. I'm Jacqueline Leary Warsaw. Please join us next time on In Concert.

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0: 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And in it, Padre Pio became both holy priest and perfect victim, bearing the marks of Christ.
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5: The year 325 AD. 12 years after uniting the Roman Empire under Christianity, the Emperor Constantine faces a new challenge from the East. An Egyptian priest named Arius of Alexandria teaches that God the Father is the one and only God, and that Jesus Christ isn't God. Arius proclaims that Jesus was the man who became God. These heretical ideas amazed throngs of people throughout the empire. To address the challenge posed by the Arian heresy once and for all, Constantine convenes the First Ecumenical Council of Nicaea. Debates are long and tempers run high. Eventually, the Catholic bishops provide the decisive argument that defeats Arianism. The council declares that Jesus Christ is the Savior of the world, and therefore he has to be God, since only God can save the world.
6: Gracie, we hear this a lot, that the very private decision whether or not to have an abortion is best left to a woman and her doctor. As a doctor, how do you reply?
7: Well, I would say that the advice or assistance of a physician to commit an act doesn't change the moral character of the act. An act that is intrinsically immoral cannot be made moral by the assistance of anybody. For example, would anyone actually believe that it's okay to drown a 3-day-old baby because the doctor recommended it?
6: Yeah, I'm reminding of a great quote. If the unborn is not a living human being, then no justification for abortion is necessary. But if the unborn is a living human being, then no justification is adequate.

0: Hi, Gus. How are things going?
1: Doc, I can't help laughing every time you tell us to look out the window of the classroom, point to that tree out on the lawn, and tell us, behold a being. Why is the existence of the tree, the being as you call it, such a big deal?
0: That's it. So my dramatics have intrigued you, huh? Behold the being of yonder tree. Well, number one, the fact that a tree exists is a wondrous thing. It takes a person a long while to realize, however, just the fact that it exists. Now you say, well, geez, I mean, do you have to be a philosopher to figure that one out? Well, in a way you do. In fact, the ancient philosophers never figured that out entirely. And the reason is this. They took for granted that the world existed from eternity. It never had a beginning. It was always existing. So they could marvel at the shape of a thing, or the beauty of it, or the intelligence of it. Because, see, they believed the gods fashioned pre-existing matter and then made them into something. And then, of course, you could be amazed at a tree, a man, woman, child, mountain, ocean. They were wondrous things. But they were not wondering at the very being or existing of the thing. I mean, they took for granted that God exists, some God exists. But with Christianity, or with the insight of the Jews, God creating the world out of nothing, you had God who's being itself, he has to exist. Then you have nothingness, and then you have creation, and then you have something, beings. Beings. Beings don't have to exist. Only God does. So the fact that a thing even exists, a tree, is a wondrous thing. So in fact, if you want to prove the existence of God, according to St. Thomas, you don't have to start with something complex. Just start, this tree exists. This tree right in front, this tree exists. You can prove the existence of God just from the being of the tree. So the being of things is a very wondrous thing, and that's why I've figured out my dramatics for that. Look, Gus, here, I got an idea. When I come in tomorrow, when you come in the door, I'll say, behold the being of Gus. And then you answer, behold the being of Doc. And then we'll start the metaphysics. How's that?
1: All right, Doc, I'll practice my lines tonight.
0: Good.
1: Behold the being of Doc. Behold the being of Doc. Behold the being of Doc.
0: Wise guy, right? Take it easy, guys.

0: We are at Redentoris Mater Shrine in Jagma Bamenda Archdiocese, Cameroon. I am Father Michael Perniola, of Italian origin, missionary in Cameroon, in Bamenda, since the year 1989. And we are in the site where a layperson full of faith decided to offer this hill that was his own family property and to build on it the 14th station of the cross. It took a lot of time for him during the years 80s and 90s, about 15 years to realize this great project. He built one chapel for each station of cross, and imported from Italy also the wooden panel that represent the various scene of the station of cross.
1: The shrine is located on a hill of about 1,500 meters high between three parishes. From there is a beautiful view of downtown Bamenda, which it dominates. Mr. Mubanga realized the project of the shrine single-handedly. He got the construction plans made, provided the material for the construction, and personally supervised the construction works daily. It is said that he was at the worksite every day with the workers from morning till evening. He was a very pious man and known for his generosity to the poor and the church in the Archdiocese of Bamenda. He sponsored the construction of the Bamenda Cathedral and a number of other church institutions.
2: The shrine was built and completed in December of 1995 and donated by Papa Fred Mubang to the Archdiocese of Bamenda for people to come for spiritual renewal with God. The Mubang family also completed this chapel so that when people say the 14 stations of the cross, they may celebrate the Eucharist in the chapel if they have a priest with them.
3: This shrine is dedicated to Our Lady, Mother of the Redeemer. It's a diocesan shrine, the Archdiocese of Bamenda in Cameroon. And it was started through the initiative of a lay person, Mr. Frederick Mubang, who himself was very devoted. And he decided to build the shrine because there is a great devotion to Our Lady in Cameroon, and especially also to her, the role she played with Jesus Christ during his passion. The shrine is the center of our diocesan pilgrimage, which takes place every third Friday of Lent. Lent is a time when the Christians of this church, especially in Cameroon in general, are very devoted to the Stations of the Cross. And the Stations of the Cross, which is set every day of Lent, very early in the mornings, you know, goes, leads them through the sufferings, the passion, and death of our Lord Jesus Christ. During the year, Christians come here for their pilgrimage, devotion, retreats, and they come not just from the Archdiocese of Bamenda, but from other dioceses. And once a year, we have a diocesan pilgrimage, which brings together delegates, Christians, non-Christians as well, here. And usually it's about 10, 15, 20,000 people. And the whole day is spent on the meditation on the Stations of the Cross and Eucharistic celebration. All the priests of the diocese all gather here to hear the confession, the sacrament of reconciliation, because that is a propitious moment. We are now on the top of the hill. You see, the area is very rocky, and it's a natural topography that was just chosen for this purpose, and I think it fits in very well because it reminds us of Calvary, The station right on top here is a crucifixion of Jesus here. As we walk up the hill, we go through the different stations of the cross, and we come to the top of the hill. And here we have the 12th station, where Jesus is crucified with the two thieves, not the repentant one and the one who jeers at him, and with Mary at the foot of the cross.

0: So it reminds us, invites all of us to penance, to conversion. And you can see downtown here, the whole town of Bamenda is at the foot of this hill. And it reminds us of Jerusalem. And from here, the Christians are really very inspired. They are, when they are here praying, they feel that they're right up in Calvary. And after we've walked up and come right up this way, we sort of pour our worries, you know, identify ourselves with the suffering Christ and offer them up as a sacrifice with him. And that's why this pilgrimage ends with the Eucharistic celebration. And here they have the altar where the Eucharist is celebrated, and all the pilgrims, 10, 15, 20,000 of them, and the numbers are increasing every year, are all assembled here. And the whole day is a day of prayer, a day of penance, of conversion. The priests are there, available to all our faithful. They hear their confession, to reconcile them with the Lord, to go back home reconciled with one another. Is usually a very intensive spiritual day in the life of our church. And we cannot be grateful enough to our fervent and very devoted Christian Papa Frederick Muban, who gave us this gift to our local church based on his own spirituality that was based on, you know, identifying ourselves with the sufferings and death of Jesus, offering ourselves to God and for the service of the church.
1: Pa Fred Mubang imported from Italy a beautiful statue of Pietà of Michelangelo, a good copy that represent a bit the devotion of our Pa Fred Mubang that wanted dedicated this shrine to the Mother of the Redeemer. And he wanted to build a church to keep that statue, but he died after a few years. His own son, Dr. John Mubang, took that idea, that desire on himself, and single-handed he sponsored the building of a good church where is kept that statue of Pietà of Michelangelo. And the pilgrims, after going around the 14th station of the cross, can find a shelter in the church where they can sit, can rest, and can have the Eucharistic celebration.
2: The impact of this place of prayer has been enormous in Cameroon. It has contributed to the promotion of the spirituality of the people without distinction of creed. Not only Catholics, but also members of other Christian denominations and even Muslims participate in the pilgrimages, especially during the Lenten season. The Archdiocese of Bamenda is raising funds to build a residence for the chaplain, who will be available to provide the sacramental needs of the pilgrims, and another residence for a community of religious to look after the shrine. The vision of the local church is to have hostels for the pilgrims who want to spend some time at the shrine for prayer and retreats. The diocese also wants to construct a big esplanade for open-air celebrations during big pilgrimages. The dream is to construct on this spot a basilica dedicated to Our Lady, Mother of the Redeemer.

0: Dean inspired many through his groundbreaking television program, Life is Worth Living. Now, hear from those who knew him when the cameras weren't rolling.
1: He knew that it wasn't all about Mary, it was all about Jesus. And Mary, in everything she did, wanted to lead people to her son. She wanted to be like that for the world, wanted to be like Mary to everyone he encountered. So do whatever he tells you, was Our Lady's last line in Scripture. I think that would be maybe Sheen's last words too.
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1: Steve, what do you say when you hear this very common pro-choice argument? An embryo or fetus is just a part of a woman's body, and a woman can do whatever she wants with her own body.
2: Right, the classic body part argument. The embryo is in no way a part of the mother's body. Science clearly defines body part as a structure that shares the same genetic code as the rest of the body, like the appendix or a tonsil or an arm. And it does not direct its own development. The unborn child has a completely unique genetic code. Half the time, it has a different sex than its own mother. And it also directs its own development. So the embryo is clearly a separate living human being residing temporarily inside his or her mother.
1: That's the science of the matter.

I am Archbishop Timothy Broglio, the Archbishop for the Military Services. And today, on Faith Matters, we're going to talk about the Sacrament of Penance. One of the first gifts that the risen Lord gave to the Church was the opportunity to have our sins forgiven. Remember, he came into the upper room, breathed on the apostles, and told them, "Receive the gift of the Holy Spirit. Whose sins you forgive, they are forgiven. Whose sins you retain, they are retained." And so the Lord invites us to this sacrament where we encounter the risen Lord in the person of the priest. We acknowledge our sinfulness. We receive absolution, that gift of forgiveness. And it is in that intimate dialogue that we experience the healing and the loving care of the Good Shepherd, who reaches out to us and offers us what we are incapable of giving ourselves, forgiveness with the Father who loves us and who wants us to draw close to him. It is in that dialogue with the priest who stands in the person of Christ that we experience that lasting gift from the Lord Jesus.

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5: 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Pedro Quiles, our producer, Matt Kabinski is our phone screener, and Ace McKay is keeping an eye on social media for us. I'm Tom Price, along with Dr. David Anders.
6: Tom, how are you today?
5: Doing well. How are you, my friend?
6: All right, thanks.
5: Interesting question here from Samuel, received via email. Since the Last Supper took place before the sacrifice on Calvary, was that Eucharist the same as the one we receive now?
6: Interesting question.
5: Yeah.
6: And the answer is both yes and no.
5: Okay.
6: Both yes and no. So, it was the body and blood, soul, and divinity of Christ that was present in the consecrated host.
5: Uh-huh.
6: But it is the body, blood, soul, and divinity of Jesus that was seated with the disciples at the table.
5: Okay.
6: So Christ quite literally held himself in his own hands in that moment.
5: Yeah.
6: Now, you might ask yourself, is there any kind of modal difference in the real presence of Christ that we receive compared to what the disciples receive? And the answer is yes. What is that modal difference, you ask? Well, we receive Christ as he is now presently seated at the right hand of the Father. It's okay. Christ in his proper person at this moment that is made present in the consecrated host. And the importance of that is it's the living Christ who's there. That's really critical to know. You're getting the real Jesus as he is right now. You're not some communion with some dead Christ or some ancient Christ. It's now Christ, right?
5: Okay.
6: Now, this comes out in a fascinating article in St. Thomas Aquinas' Summa Theologica, where he asks a hypothetical question about the Eucharist. It's always fascinated me. It's just hypothetical. It's not real, all right? But he says, hypothetically, what would have been in the consecrated host if the disciples had celebrated Mass when Christ was in the tomb? They didn't, but they could have. They'd already been consecrated priests. What would have happened if they had said the words of consecration with the intent to consecrate when Jesus was in the tomb? And Thomas answers this way. He says, fascinating. He says they would have had Christ's body, blood, and divinity, but they wouldn't have had his soul.
5: Wow.
6: Because at that moment, the soul of Christ was separated from the body, that's what death means, and had descended to the dead. So that article of St. Thomas's really highlights precisely the mode of Christ's temporal presence in the Eucharist when the host is consecrated.
5: Fascinating.
6: And of course, we attend a Mass as the memorial of Christ's death and resurrection. The disciples would have participated as the anticipation of his death and resurrection.
5: Okay. Samuel, thanks so much for your fascinating email. Here's one now from Raina. Can people in hell manifest themselves to living people like psychics or mystics? And can people in heaven do the same?
6: Right. So if they can, they could only do so through the providence and permission of God.
5: Okay.
6: Right. I think it's fair to say this is not a normal occurrence. There are accounts in in Catholic history of alleged private revelations where people claim to have encountered the souls of the dead in these different contexts. You know, none of them is the subject of some sort of massive church investigation that leads to, you know, anything like a decree of worthy to believe, like you would get in favor of, say, the Marian apparitions.
7: Sure.
6: And so you're perfectly free to take them with a skeptical eye and say, well, maybe that happened, maybe it didn't. I can tell you there are such accounts from sacred history in the writings of the saints. Whether we should take those at face value or not is another question.
5: Raina, thanks so much for your email. Lines are open for you at 833-288-EWTN. You can call or text 833-288-3986. Here's an email from William. Is there any reasonable compromise between New Earth belief and Old Earth belief based on science?
6: You know, I'm kind of thinking new and old are mutually exclusive terms.
5: Yeah.
6: So, I mean, if it's old, it ain't new. If it's new, it ain't old. You know, this is kind of the law of non-contradiction and the excluded middle, you know? I mean, it's basic logic here, you know? I mean, if it's X, it's not Y. If it's Y, it's not X.
5: Trapped by semantics.
6: Yeah, and by logic. I'm kind of thinking they're not reconcilable, yeah.
5: Okay.
6: The Earth is a determinate age. It's not both and.
5: Thanks, William. Here's one more as we're going to break from Theo. Sometimes I feel like God has set us up to sin. We're predisposed to sin. Why would he make us like that?
6: That's a great question. So, you know, the Catholic faith, in my judgment, is really good at orienting us existentially towards the situation that we find ourselves in. We're thrown into this world. Nobody asked our opinion. Nobody asked our permission.
5: Yeah.
6: We didn't have a hand in the design. Here we are. And we find ourselves in the condition that we're in. And Catholic doctrine sometimes describes elements of our experience. Say, take, for example, the doctrine of original sin, the wounds of original sin, the weaknesses that are affecting our nature that give us this inclination to sin. Yeah, I mean, the church says that happens. That's real, okay? And it gives you tools to deal with it, right? In terms of understanding the great big why question, you know, we can give answers, but at the end of the day, I typically find they're kind of unsatisfying. I mean, it's something along the lines of, yeah, God set it up that way because he had a plan, you know? He was going to bring something good out of it, like the incarnation of Christ, like our redemption, like our growth and charity. You know, whether that answer seems to you a compelling reason or not is less important than the fact that here we are and now we know what to do about it.
5: Theo, thanks so much for your email. In a moment, we'll get to Wayne, who's listening to us. Also, Barbara sent us a text from Dallas, and some lines are open for you as well, 833-288-EWTN. 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

If someone forced you to spend time with them, say nice things to them, would you consider that free will? Could you consider that love? If someone took away your free will and thus your ability to love, could you be happy? No, not to mention, that would just be miserable. And we all know about misery. No one's life is immune to it. So much so that sometimes it's hard to reconcile suffering with an all-loving God, huh? This is one of the main arguments against God's existence. It goes, if God were omnibenevolent, all good. He would want to stop suffering in the world. If God were omnipotent, all-powerful, he would stop it. Since there is evil in the world, God must not exist. Before we eradicate God's existence, what's up with all those big words for a guy that doesn't exist? Like, omnibenevolent? That means God is all good. So, presumably, he would want us to be happy, right? We already tried to imagine happiness without love. Impossible. And to love, we need free will. So an all-good God would undoubtedly have given us free will, as it's an essential component to happiness. But with that comes the possibility to choose poorly, which brings about suffering. Duh. But why couldn't God have given us free will and stopped all the consequent suffering? Good point. Let's talk about omnipotence. God is all-powerful. While this means he is far more powerful than any superhero, it doesn't mean he can do what is logically impossible, like create a square circle. Similarly, God can't create us with free will and force us to do good at the same time. Logically impossible. Well, we're free, evidently, but our choices have consequences, inevitably. And if good came from every decision, there would actually be no distinction between good and evil. Then there would be nothing to choose from. Without choice, no freedom. Choice with no evil can't coexist. Huh? What can? Evil with an all-good, all-powerful God.

0: 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They've been partners with us for many, many years, I believe decades at this point. And if you're ready now, let's go to the phones at 833-288-EWTN, beginning with Kathy, a first-time caller from Peru, Illinois, listening on WSOG. Hello, Kathy. What's on your mind today?
1: Hi, thanks for taking my call.
0: Sure.
1: My question is about the Beatitudes, and specifically the one that says, blessed are the meek, for they shall inherit the earth. And I'm wondering, why would we want to inherit the earth when we want to go to heaven?
2: Yeah, great question. So, you know, the Christian eschatology, that's the branch of theology that deals with the end times, I think is the part of Catholic doctrine that is the least understood and appreciated, you know?
0: Yeah.
2: I remember teaching a college class at the University of Iowa, you know, 20-plus years ago, like 25 years ago.
0: Wow.
2: And, no, more than that, more like 26 years ago. And I had a classroom full of kids that had grown up with a biblical education. They were, you know, basically Christians and Jews. And I remember asking them the question. I said, okay, I want to take a poll. I want you guys to tell me what you think Scripture says on this question. When you die, your soul goes to heaven or hell, your body rots, and that's all she wrote. Is that, in fact, what the Bible teaches? And almost to a man and a woman, they all raised their hand and said yes. And I thought, it's mighty funny, because that concept is never once explained or described in sacred Scripture. The biblical view of the afterlife is almost wholly oriented towards the concept of the resurrection of the dead, which is a bodily, physical, earthly reality,
0: yeah.
2: Right? And it's not only the physical body that gets raised, it's the earth itself that gets renewed. And so, you know, when Christ talks about the kingdom of God, he talks about something that's present in his ministry, but rather like, you know, a mustard seed. It's going to grow. It's going to develop. And the culmination, of course, is the return of Christ at the end of time and the resurrection of the body. St. Paul talks about this at length in 1 Corinthians 15. He says, you know, he's going to come back. We're going to be changed. And we'll get new bodies. And that's the way we're going to enter into everlasting life, is an embodied, temporal, corporate experience. But it'll be an earth and a body unlike what's going on now. It'll be one that's eminently desirable. The picture of heaven as a disembodied reality, where you're just floating around on a cloud with a harp, is not so clearly stated in sacred tradition or Scripture. The Church does hold something like that, but only with respect to the time between your physical death and the resurrection. So that's a very temporary period in your existence.
0: Mm-hmm.
2: And in fact, it's hazy enough in Scripture that there were a number of Christians in antiquity, in some of the Middle Ages, who thought that no such state existed. They thought they were wrong, but there was a significant minority of people who believed in a doctrine called soul sleep, which is the idea that you die and just kind of pass out, and you don't wake up again until the resurrection. And it wasn't until the 14th century that Pope Benedict the 12th, I think it was, published a papal bull called Dominus Deus. No? I'll think of it in a minute. Anyway, Dominus something, in which he defined the dogma that the blessed dead do in fact experience the beatific vision before the resurrection. It was believed by Catholics before them. It didn't actually become a dogma until the late Middle Ages. Again, because the whole orientation of the Church is really towards the resurrection. You know, what we talk about in the Creed, when we say the Creed, we say, I believe in the resurrection of the dead.
0: Yes.
2: And the life everlasting. Amen. Mm-hmm. And those two are coordinated. They're connected. The life everlasting is the life everlasting of resurrected bodies. So we absolutely want to inherit that reality. That is the reward promised to the just and to the meek, that we will be with Christ forever in our resurrected bodies on a renewed earth.
0: Kathy, is that helpful for you?
1: Yes. very much. Thank you.
0: Well, thank you for your call. And that opens up a line for you right now at 833-288-EW.

0: today.
1: Hi, thank you for taking my call again.
0: Sure.
1: Let me get my private phone real quick and make sure I'm not talking to I am attending with my wife a Methodist church, but I am leaning so very heavily to Catholicism. I'm practically Catholic now.
0: Okay.
1: There's something in the article of faith, though, that talks about supererogation and how bad that is. That's S-U-P-E-R-E-R-O-G-A-T-I-O-N.
2: I know the word. I know the word. Yeah, yeah.
1: Oh, thank you. Good. Can you please tell me, what is the Catholic position? Why is the articles of faith so uppity about you should never do that? For all I can see, it's just supererogation means going the extra mile and doing extra. And
2: yeah, yeah, exactly. So, the concept of supererogation, and Tom and I were joking during the break about how much it sounds like supercalifragilisticexpialidocious. It's a big, fat word, you know?
0: Yeah.
2: The concept of supererogation is that you can merit reward from God that is in excess of what is required for your own personal salvation, and that merit can be efficacious on behalf of other people, right? Now, as a biblical idea, and it is a biblical idea, you don't have to look very far. Really, you start finding it in the first book of Genesis, in the first book of the Bible, namely Genesis, Genesis 18, when Abraham asks God, are you really going to destroy the righteous along with the wicked? And God says, no, I will spare the wicked for the sake of the righteous, right? So that God would show mercy to the many on behalf of the righteousness of the few. Book of Job, end of the book of Job, chapter, 40? God shows up, turns to Job's companion, says, not happy with you guys, not going to listen to your prayers. But Job over here, if he prays for you, I'll listen to his prayers for you because of his righteousness.
0: Wow.
2: Beginning of the book of Job, we read that Job would offer prayers and sacrifices for himself, but then he would turn around and offer prayers and sacrifices on behalf of his kids, lest they have sinned unintentionally. Supererogation. Same concept, right? St. Paul, I fill up in my own flesh what is lacking in the sufferings of Christ for the sake of his body, the church. Supererogation. Right? It's a biblical idea. Now, Methodists don't like it, and traditional Protestants don't like it, because in traditional Protestant theology, there is no merit of any kind.
0: Mm.
2: We don't merit anything from God, that everything that comes from God is sheer condescension, sheer benevolence, sheer beneficence. And in fact, the Methodists don't hold to the doctrine of total depravity, but many other Protestants do. In fact, for most Protestants, the idea is that we are so corrupted and depraved that even in the state of grace, if judged strictly, our actions would merit damnation and nothing else. So it's only by the imputed righteousness of Christ, God counting Christ's good deeds as if they were ours, that we have access to God's mercy. That's the typical Protestant position. The Catholic Church rejects that. The
0: yeah.
2: Catholic Church says, no, God actually changes us. Christ changes us and makes us not just imputed righteousness, but actually righteous. He changes our character, makes us better people. And it's in virtue of the love that he pours into our hearts, by which we love, and through which we merit eternal salvation. And people say, well, where is the idea of merit in sacred scripture? Well, it's all over sacred scripture. How about Jesus, who says, if you pray in secret and give alms in secret and fast in secret, your Father who sees you in secret will reward you. I mean, that's one passage out of very many where specific rewards are allocated to specific good deeds. St. Paul, to those who by patient endurance and doing good seek glory, honor, and immortality, God will give eternal life. And I could keep going all day.
0: Yeah.
2: You know? So
0: yeah.
2: There you go.
0: Wayne, is that helpful for you, sir?
1: Very helpful. I would say the Catholic position makes sense. The Protestant position does not. So thank you.
2: Thanks. Well, I think the Protestant position is internally logically consistent. Right? I mean, you can just assert, yes, God made the world this way, but it has existential consequences that in view of which, one of the reasons I ultimately became Catholic, because I used to believe the Protestant thing. I thought Scripture taught it. I learned better about the Bible. But while I was learning that Scripture actually taught the Catholic view, I also began to wrestle with the idea that the Protestant view left me a worse person. At least in my life. Now, that doesn't say that all Protestants are worse than me. I mean, the many Protestants are much better than me morally,
0: sure,
2: right?
0: Sure.
2: But in my case, it left me a worse person because I found that, you know, what I really needed to strive for wasn't virtue. It was just faith. And I expected God to

0: do all the work. Oh. That's kind of, I mean, that's the idea. There's a Protestant doctrine called monergism, which is literally God does all the work, as opposed to synergism, which is the Catholic and Orthodox view, which is that we work together with God and we cooperate with Him.
1: Sure. Thanks again for your call, Wayne. Appreciate that you are listening in Raleigh, North Carolina. We have time for a few more phone calls here at 833-288-EWTN. You can call or text 833-288-3986. Speaking of text, we got one from Barbara in Dallas. Barbara says, can you tell me why Catholics don't like Masons when Masons do so much charity work?
0: Yeah, thanks so much. Well, I wouldn't agree with you that Catholics don't like Masons. I mean, I suppose I wouldn't like a Mason if he walked up and slapped me in the face, but I mean, you know, I mean, like, there's nothing against Masons as a class any more than you would say that Catholics don't like Hindus or Catholics don't like Jews. I mean, that would just be bigotry if you took that position. If you just wrote somebody off because they belong to a group, you know, that would be...
1: Our next-door neighbor is a Mason,
0: sure,
1: and he's a great guy.
0: That would just be bigotry and narrow-mindedness, yeah. And it would be reprehensible. So that's not the Catholic position at all. The Catholic position is that Catholics can't become Masons. Now, would you think it bigotry if I told you that Catholics can't become Hindus and stay Catholics? Doesn't mean we hate Hindus. Hindus, fine. I mean, I've got a lot of Hindu friends, you know, or at least some. You know, doesn't mean I hate Jews. If I say, you know, if you become a Jew, you by definition, you're no longer a Catholic, right? I mean, if I'm this, I'm not that. And it doesn't mean I hate those people or I dislike them. It just means that I belong to a different religion, and my religion, Catholicism, is not those religions.
1: Right?
0: We believe different things. We practice different things.
1: Sure.
0: And Masonry, historic Masonry, has elements in it that are inconsistent with Catholicism. I'll list some of them for you, and these are reasons why a Catholic couldn't become a Mason, but it doesn't mean that a Catholic dislikes a Mason. One is that Masons take a vow of secrecy that Catholic moral theologians have concluded is incompatible with the kind of forthcoming that one would have to bring to the confessional, right? If I go to the confessional, I am obligated to confess any and all mortal sins in any context, right? Well, but if one of those mortal sins fell under the ban of a blood oath that a Mason takes to absolute secrecy, well, you see how there's a conflict.
1: Sure.
0: There. Another one is that historically, Masonry has opposed Catholicism and its public influence in the world, right? I mean, this is definitely true in the 18th century, right? Mm. But there are remnants of it in the ritual today. And this you can see this in the architecture. Note how many Masonic lodges are placed strategically in close proximity to Catholic monuments, churches, schools, etc. That's not by accident. That's not by accident. And then finally, Masonry endorses a doctrine of religious indifferentism, and Catholics don't endorse the doctrine of religious indifferentism. So you couldn't affirm religious indifferentism and also affirm Trinitarian theology. It's just incompatible. Now, you know, a person can hold what the Catholic Church would regard as faulty doctrines and be a good person in spite of, but not because of, those doctrines. And we would regard that person's virtues as admirable and, you know, perhaps with the grace of God, meritorious, and be happy that they're doing good works and things of that sort. Doesn't mean we're bigoted against individual Masons.
1: Barbara, thank you so much for your question from Dallas. Let's go now to Tara in Kansas City, listening on the Great Catholic Radio Network. Hey there, Tara. What's on your mind today?
2: Oh, hey. Good afternoon. Say, today's gospel, I had a question. It's Matthew 16. It's probably like verse 26, somewhere in there. Anyway, about the Son of Man will come, and then he will repay each according to his conduct. Not according to his faith, but according to his conduct. And I just kind of wondered, so how do non-Catholic types two-step around that one?
0: Yeah, thanks. So non-Catholic types, well, I mean, in particular Protestant types, recognize that Scripture has lots of passages that ascribe specific rewards and punishments to deeds, right? And the way they interpret that is that if you're not justified by faith, and that would be, you know, particularly if you're a Calvinist, that'd be the vast majority of humanity, you don't have any good deeds to be recompensed. So you just have punishment coming, and there's no inconsistency there, right? And that

0: if you are justified by faith, then Christ deigns to reward works that are not in themselves intrinsically meritorious.
1: Mm.
0: You know, it's kind of like when your 4-year-old brings you something that is really a very low quality, and you go and you accept it as if it were, you know, Michelangelo or something.
1: Yeah.
0: You know, you ascribe to it a value that it doesn't really possess intrinsically. And that's kind of the Protestant attitude towards the promises of reward, which would only apply to those who have been justified by faith. That's the sort of the Protestant response.
1: Tara, thanks so much for your call from Kansas City, where everything is up to date. In a moment, we're going to get to Mike in Central Florida. Also, a call from Arnaldo. Hope I got that right, in San Antonio. I have another interesting text that just came in from Chris in California. And we have a couple lines open for you, too. 833-288-EWTN. 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Do stay with us.
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3: Inspired many through his groundbreaking television program, Life is Worth Living. 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
4: 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And Mary, in everything she did, wanted to lead people to her son. She wanted to be like that for the world. He wanted to be like Mary to everyone he encountered. 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I think that would be maybe Sheen's last words, too.
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5: The year 450 A.D., Nestorius, the Patriarch of Constantinople, claims that there are two persons in Jesus Christ, one divine and one human. Nestorius also objects to calling Mary the Mother of God, or Theotokos, and renames her Mother of the Savior, or Christotokos. In 431 AD, the Emperor Theodosius II convenes the Council of Ephesus, which condemns Nestorius as a heretic. He is banished and dies in exile. 20 years later, at the Council of Chalcedon, Nestorianism is finally vanquished with the proclamation that Jesus is one divine person with both divine and human natures. Jesus is true God and true man, who was born, died, and resurrected. Therefore, Mary is indeed Theotokos, the Mother of God.

0: If I am delayed, you may know how one ought to behave in the household of God, which is the church of the living God, the pillar and bulwark of the truth. 1 Timothy chapter 3, verse 15.
1: 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Hey, good news here. 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KYEJ and KRYX, they serve Fairmont, Minnesota in English and Spanish. They have been on the air now for 11 years. Congratulations to Steve Landsteiner and everybody there at Fairmont Area Catholic Radio.

0: your friends here at EWTN. Back to the phones now for Mike in Central Florida, watching us today on YouTube. Hey there, Mike. What's on your mind today?
1: Hello, Dr. Anders.
2: Howdy.
1: A question I had for you. You had a couple of questions on tattoos the past few days.
2: Okay.
1: And I happen to be very much on the other side against them.
2: Okay.
1: And I wanted to hit you with a few questions, if I could.
2: Sure.
1: And you can answer them and see what you think and get an idea of where the way I would be looking at it. Maybe you could comment. I wanted to ask you about three questions. The first question I wanted to ask was, we love Blessed Mother Teresa so much, okay, and how she's such an incredible saint of our time.
2: Mm-hmm.
1: If we saw a photograph, this isn't true, this is hypothetical. If we saw a photograph of Blessed Mother Teresa in Calcutta getting into a swimming pool with her bathing suit on, and she had a hawk on her back, a tattooed hawk, and below it, it said, born to ride, would it change the way you view her? Or would you say, tattoos don't matter? I view her exactly the same, even if she's got a big hawk on her back that says, born to ride. Or would it change the way you view her?
2: So I think that if Mother Teresa of Calcutta had a born to ride tattoo on her back, and the thought of Mother Teresa in a bathing suit getting in a swimming pool is quite unthinkable to me, right? But if I happen to know that, I would think, how amazingly cool that a biker chick could attain this level of holiness.
0: Okay.
2: You know, I would be like, anybody can reach sanctity. That's really cool.
0: And that is the good news.
2: Yeah.
0: It really is. Mike, did you have another question for us?
1: Yes, yes, I had a couple more. One more. One, if you were looking to have an illicit relationship, and I know you're not, it's hypothetical, and you wanted to have a bad relationship with another woman, and you went to a bar that night, and there were two identical twin sisters in the bar, and you're looking for a one-night stand, they're the same height, same weight, same everything, no different. They're identical, same outfit. And you're looking for someone that's going to be real good for one night. One has tattoos on their left arm. The other has none. Which one are you picking?
2: Okay, thanks. I appreciate the question. Well, I usually say I appreciate the question. I'm not sure I like this hypothetical very much, okay?
0: Yeah.
2: But I get what you're asking. There was a talk radio host, Tom, you're going to remember his name, but maybe we won't say it on the air.
0: Okay.
2: He was a little bit risque a number of years ago. He's not still on the air. And I remember he made this exact point that you're making. Like,
0: really?
2: His point was basically like, if you're looking for loose women, look for women that have these qualifications, and here's one of them, right? Look for tattoos, right? That was 20 years ago he made that point. And I think that's probably less true today, right? I think it's less true today. Because they've just become so much more culturally accepted, and just everybody kind of below a certain age these days has a tattoo, and I don't know that it you know, marks you out as much as belonging to a tribe.
0: It's a bit more mainstream.
2: It's more mainstream. It doesn't have quite the sort of anti-authoritarian vibe that I think you're inferring from it. But I mean, I get your point. But I guess in response to that, I would say this, that I think there's a lot of, like, social cues you could look for that might mark somebody as, say, consciously distancing themselves from the Christian tradition or from Christian morality or the faith. You know, clothing they could wear, you know, music they could listen to, all those sorts of things that could mark them out as, like, you know, as it were, kind of one of the maybe disreputable people or one of the undesirables in some respect from the point of view of, say, you know, prim and proper Catholic types.
0: Uh-huh.
2: I think, I mean, I would concede that point. Then I ask myself, where would my Lord's attention be directed if he were alive today? He'd be hanging out with the biker chicks. He'd be hanging out with the tattoos. He'd be hanging out with the tie-dyed hippie wearing, patchouli smelling, crystal wearing New Agees. He'd be hanging out with all those folks. And the prim and proper Jesus people would, at church with their finest, would look at him and go, that hippie. Which is exactly what happened in the first century. All the prim and proper, well-dressed people saw Jesus is hanging out with the hookers. He's hanging out with the drunkards. He's hanging out with those tax men. He's with all the undesirables. That hippie. So I get your point.
0: Yeah.
2: But I just think the ethic of Christ is, I'm going to make a kingdom of hippies. Now, don't take me the wrong way, okay?
0: No, you know what I mean.
2: I'm going to go to the margins. I'm going to go to these people. These are the people who I'm going to make my disciples. And they were the people who were his disciples.
0: Yes.
2: They came with their tattoos, and they came with their baggage, and they came with their history of prostitution, and their biker, whatever, you know. They brought all that into their relationship with Christ, and he made them disciples and friends.
0: Sure did. Mike, thanks so much for your call.
2: Question.
0: He did have another question, but
2: we
0: have to move on. We have quite a few calls here. It is called a communion here on EWTN. Got to go right to Arnaldo in San Antonio, listening on the Great Guadalupe Radio. Hey there, Arnaldo. What's on your mind today?
3: Hello. Just want to say I really enjoy the show. Your all's team is fantastic. I've learned a lot about my faith. This is actually a question from my daughter. She asked me, and I didn't know the answer, so I figured I'd go to the experts. She asked, if a pregnant woman receives Holy Communion, does her baby receive it as well?
2: Yeah, thanks. Appreciate the question. So the baby is not a participant in the sacrament of Holy Communion, all right, and at any level, right, because the baby is not intentionally making a self-offering along with the offering of Christ. The baby's not even receiving the real presence, because the real presence only perdures as long as the appearance of bread and wine perdures. And so whatever makes it through the umbilical cord certainly doesn't look like bread and wine.
0: Right.
2: So the baby's not receiving the real presence of Christ. That doesn't mean that there's no value to a child in mother receiving communion. There's a wonderful passage in a poem by Gerard Manley Hopkins. It's a Kingfisher's Catch Fire, and he says, the just man justices, keeps grace that keeps all his goings graces. It's a little bit funny language, but basically, you know, the man in the state of grace, everything he does is graced, right? The woman in the state of grace, everything that she does is graced. Would you rather be carried in the womb of a gracious woman whose doings are graced than one who's not?
0: Yeah.
2: Right? And I think you would.
0: Sure.
2: You know? And I don't know squat about embryology. I mean, I know just enough to be dangerous, right? But but what I read anecdotally, you know, is that what the science says is that the disposition of the mother, the emotional state of the mother, it's not just what she eats, but, you know, how she lives, how she feels, what music she listens to. I mean, all these things can have an effect on a developing fetus. And you'd rather a mother who is manifesting the fruits of the Spirit and the Beatitudes in her daily life than otherwise. So it's going to be good for the child, regardless whether or not they're actually participating in the sacrament of Holy Communion.
0: Arnaldo, thank you so much for your call from San Antonio. It's called a communion here on EWTN. We're going to get to a few more phone calls. 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Let's go to Dolores in Garden City, Michigan, listening on the Great Ave Maria Radio. Hey there, Dolores. What's on your mind today?
4: Thank you for taking my call. Now that Archbishop Vigneron has retired, is he still eligible to become a cardinal?
2: Yeah, thank you. So cardinals, there are two kinds of, well, there's really three kinds of cardinals, right? You have cardinals that vote in papal conclaves.
0: Right.
2: You have people who have the title cardinal who have aged out, and you can hit an age where you're no longer eligible to vote in papal conclave, but you used to be voting. And
0: yeah.
2: Then there are some people who are elevated to the rank of cardinal without there really ever being an intention that they're going to vote in a conclave. It's just a really big super honor, you know, to recognize them for extraordinary achievements to the
0: uh-huh.
2: church and so forth. I'm thinking two in particular that stand out would be Cardinal Saint John Henry Newman.
0: Yes.
2: And at that time, in the 19th century, if you were made a cardinal, the expectation is you would move to Rome. And Pope Leo wanted to elevate John Henry Newman to the status of cardinal. And Newman wrote back to the Pope and said, I'm tremendously honored. I really don't want to live in Rome. And the Pope granted him a dispensation, and so he was named cardinal. I don't think Newman ever voted in a conclave, you know, but he had that title because

0: because of his tremendous contribution to the church. Interestingly, Newman said, it was at the end of his life, it was the first time in his entire life that anyone had ever acknowledged that he had made a contribution to the Catholic Church.
1: Wow.
0: He was a controversial figure in his own day.
1: Yeah, yeah.
0: And so the Pope doing that was basically the Pope saying, hey, all you guys that ragged on Newman all these years, he has my blessing, right?
1: Yeah.
0: Cardinal Avery Dulles.
1: Oh, yeah.
0: Right, American theologian
1: yep.
0: that John Paul II mm-hmm. elevated to the rank of cardinal. Don't think he ever voted in a conclave. But so I don't know how old we're talking here. I mean, if he's over the age of 80, he couldn't vote. But, I mean, yeah, the Pope can make anybody a cardinal if he wants to.
1: Sure. Did you have a second question, Dolores?
2: Yes, I do. When I was in Rome the second time, we were led into a room that had a painted portrait of every single pope since Peter. Now, we were told there's only room for like one or two more portraits, and after that, they didn't know what they were going to do, open up another room or what was going to happen. Well, since I was there in the time of John Paul, since then we've had Benedict the 16th, Francis, and now Leo the 14th. Now, are they going to open another room or what are they going to do?
0: I have no idea. I have absolutely no idea what they're going to do. That's an interesting problem, though.
1: It is.
0: Running out of room on your wall to put up Pope portraits.
1: Yeah, well, there you go. Dolores, thanks so much for your call from Michigan. Call to Communion here on EWTN. 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You probably know who Father Mike Schmitz is. In this great program, he guides you through the entire Bible and the Catechism of the Catholic Church in 365 episodes. So if you've ever wanted to understand what it means to be a Catholic and to allow these truths to shape your life, well, this is the show for you. 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That'd be 7 p.m. on the West Coast.
0: I just looked it up. There is an official mosaic portrait of Pope Leo XIV in the Basilica of St. Paul outside the walls.
1: Wow.
0: Yeah, so they squeezed it in there somehow.
1: Somehow. Here is a text we received from Chris in California, listening to us on Sirius XM. Chris says, when Jesus was in the Garden of Gethsemane and prayed that the cup be removed from him, he knew that was not God's will. So why ask? Can our prayers for sick or injured family and friends, can these prayers change their outcomes if God wills it otherwise? And if not, how is our prayer effective in any way?
0: Yeah, it's a great question. And it's one of the most spiritually sensitive questions, I think, that you can ask, and one that really cuts to the heart more than any other area of Catholic spirituality. You know, when you're faced with an unimaginable tragedy or any kind of challenge, and you just beg and plead and bang on the door and ask God to change that circumstance, and it doesn't happen, it can be extremely frustrating and really faith challenging. And particularly when the people around you have given you all kinds of pious advice about here are the devotions you need to do, the prayers you need to pray in order to resolve this problem, and, you know, Our Lady Help of Christians never fails, and you hear lots of pious platitudes about how this is going to get the job done, and then it doesn't get the job done, and you're left feeling worse, you know, that either God doesn't care or you know, maybe I haven't done it right. You put the onus for changing the circumstance entirely on you, and then that can be even more stress-inducing, and it's a vicious circle you can get into the good job you mad, right?
1: Sure.
0: And you know, the end of Christ's prayer is, not my will but thine be done. Right, not my will but thine be done. In the Lord's Prayer, we pray, may thy will be done. Well, there's one certainty in this life, and that is that God's will is going to be done whether we want it to be done or not. And the only choice we have is whether we're going to get on board with it, right? And so when you read the writings of the Catholic mystics and the great masters of the spiritual life, when they write about prayer, they almost never write about prayer as a tool to get what you want. They never write about prayer as how to bend God's will to your will, even if your will is seemingly benevolent. They just don't write about it that way. They really only write about prayer as how to bend your will to what God wants. That's the direction. And, you know, the heart of Catholic mysticism, the heart of Catholic prayer, is being able to take all that pain, that suffering, that disappointment, that sorrow, that challenge, that tragedy, and pick it up, put it on your back, and march after Jesus on the way to Golgotha, right? Unite it to the cross.
1: Yeah.
0: And recognize Christ suffered these things for the love of others. Let me do likewise, right? That's the path to sanctity.
1: Sure.
0: Now, the church does pray for temporal benefits, and sometimes, you know, announces that they've been received and has canonization of saints based on fulfilled prayers for miracles and things of that sort. But if that's your orientation in prayer, my supposition is you're going to be disappointed most of the time, right? It's really about how can I get my will in line with the will of God.
1: Chris, thanks so much for your question. Another text came in, this one anonymous. If you are a Protestant and saved by the blood, how do you respond to faith without works is dead?
0: Thanks. I really appreciate the question. Well, so, you know, Protestants, I think their position is incorrect. That's why I became Catholic. But they're not stupid people. I mean, some very smart Protestant people out there. They worked hard to put together a system that's at least internally consistent, more or less, you know. And so one slogan that used to go around the Protestant world when I was in that universe was, the faith alone that saves is never alone. Right? You know, you're saved by faith alone, but faith is never alone. Meaning, the idea is, in Protestant theology, there's a distinction between regeneration, sanctification, and justification. Justification in Protestant theology is the idea that God imputes Christ's righteousness to you and accounts you as righteous for Jesus' sake. And that's what gets you into heaven. But that concurrent with justification is regeneration. That is the change of your nature so that you become a different kind of person that will be manifest in progressive sanctification, living a more moral life, a less depraved life. Now, they don't think sanctification is ever complete to the extent that you could independently merit salvation, but they do think that there is a moral change in the individual as a result of their relationship with Christ that is visible. I mean, this is why Protestants have traditionally practiced things like church discipline. Now, it's kind of thin on the ground today. You don't see a lot of it. But in the 16th century, it's very common for Protestants to excommunicate one another for moral turpitude. In fact, the city of Geneva, something I know a bit about because I did my doctoral dissertation on Calvin in Geneva, had a consistory, that is a church court, that met regularly to discipline church members for their wayward behavior. And they, you know, a lot of drunks, a lot of adultery, all that kind of stuff. And those people would be subject to various ecclesiastical penalties up to and including excommunication until they fix their ways. And the presumption was if they don't come to their senses, they probably weren't ever saved in the first place, right? And if they do come to their senses, then this was a stumble on the way for people who were, you know, otherwise justified and would have made it to heaven. You know, if you've studied Puritanism at all, which is the tradition that came out of Calvinism in Geneva as it was exported to England and the Americas, I mean, Puritanism was all about living like saints, right? The whole theology of Puritanism was based on the idea that you could have a church of gathered saints, right? Not a mixed church just of sinners and saints, but you could actually identify people by their election, by their regeneration, and you could, you know, admit them to church fellowship and you wouldn't admit the others. I mean, there was a time in New England history when only, you know, as it were, regenerate saints were allowed to have the franchise, to vote, serve in public office or church offices and so forth. And as you can imagine, that fell apart pretty quickly as, you know, mutual recriminations about who and who wasn't a saint, you know, began to fly. There's a wonderful book about this called Orthodoxies, in the plural, Orthodoxies in Massachusetts, about the breakdown in the coherence of Puritanism. But it was all predicated on the idea that you could actually have a morally pure community.
1: Fascinating.
0: Yeah.
1: Thanks so much for that text. Here's one that came in from Eric. Eric says, if Moses had a transfigured face after being after seeing the tablets back from God, little typo there, why, number one, why do the apostles that experienced the transfigured, why do they not have the same face as Moses? And number two, why does Jesus not have a transfigured face with his resurrected / glorified body?
0: Yeah, okay, thanks. So, you know, there's actually a theology in Eastern Christianity based around the idea that one can mystically experience the light of the transfiguration in mystical prayer in a way that will be recognizably transformative, right?
1: Really?
0: Now, it's not, you know, you're not incandescent light bulb sticking your finger in the light and you start shining, but that the, you know, that the... that the appearance and the odor and the display of sanctity becomes

0: more and more visible in your person. And I'm not necessarily endorsing that spirituality. I'm just kind of, the idea is there in the Christian tradition that you can have a kind of a vision of the divine glory that's transformative in a way that's recognizable to others. And I think you would probably recognize that there are people in your life, probably very few, that you've been around and you thought, you know, everybody else in the world is going to go to hell, but not that guy, you know, or I wouldn't keep my faith except for that guy. You know, there's just one guy, one gal I've known in my life. And that's enough to see the face of sanctity in that individual is enough to kind of keep me on the path. I know in my own life as a Catholic, that's been my experience, right? I mean, I've had lots of disappointment in the church, in the parish, and with Catholic people, disappointed in myself. But God's always been gracious enough to give me like one or two people. Sometimes they're not the same people over time, but there's just one or two people in my life. And I'm like, all right, I can hang on for that soul. Well, you know, often those are transfigured people.
1: There you go. Here's a text that just came in anonymously. What would be a good prayer to pray for people who look and judge me and think about things like I'm loose or not?
0: A good prayer to pray for people who look and judge me and think that I'm loose. Okay, so this is an individual who obviously is in a position where judgmental people around them are holding them up to a standard, and, and you're feeling that judgment.
1: Yeah.
0: Well, you know, Christ experienced that. The people that hung out with Christ experienced that. And Christ had harsh words, not for the people who were judged loose, but the people who did the judging. And he was pretty emphatic, take the log out of your own eye before you take the splinter out of your own, and judge not lest you be judged. And, you know, we don't want to fall in the opposite trap of judging the judgmental people for being judgmental.
1: No.
0: Right? And I think, you know, it's just, you just got to keep your eyes focused on Jesus and say, you know, Lord, help me not to be judgmental as I think I'm being judged. Let me not do to others what I don't want done to me.
1: Yeah, for sure. Thank you so much for that text. We're going to close with this one from, well, it's another anonymous one. What are your thoughts on the writings of Luisa Picaretta? I'm a new Catholic, not sure if I should attend an upcoming retreat concerning them.
0: So I don't know a lot. Is this, isn't she the one that got associated with the movement about the divine will?
1: I think so.
0: Yeah. That's a bit sketchy. That's a bit sketchy. But I'm not an expert. But I mean, that's been a controversial spirituality in Catholic circles. And I don't know enough to speak with any depth. But,
1: okay.
0: But, you know, I have the warning light going off.
1: Okay. Fair enough. We can squeeze in one more quick call from Kyle in Michigan. Kyle, we've got about a minute left. What's on your mind today?
2: Hey, hopefully I can cover this in a minute. But I'm trying to figure out, so I'm of the opinion that God created real, true, honest diversity when he separated us all at the Tower of Babel. And he broke us into real nations, you know, real different, real groups of people, different languages, culture, borders, all of this, right? And that was good because it led to.
1: Okay, Kyle, your question, please.
2: Never mind. I can't really properly adjust.
1: What a shame.
0: So, you know, the Babel story is very interesting because what happens in Babel is the people there are trying to make a name for themselves through the work of their hands.
1: Right.
0: And they're trying to unite all of humanity around their technological progress, basically. It's a metaphor that's perfectly apt for today's society, as Pope Leo picked up in his recent encyclical. What happens, of course, is they fail. And the disunity in the text is not presented as a good thing. Immediately following it, Abraham is told that he will have a name, and he will unite the peoples of the earth, but not through the work of his hands, through technology, but through his fidelity. So I would agree with you about the value of diversity and unity in diversity, but the New Testament says that comes through the Catholicity of the church, all of us united to Christ. So we have nations and peoples and ethnic groups and languages and no male, no female, no slave, no, you know, free, no Jew, no Greek, but it's in our unity in Christ.
1: Very good. Kyle, thanks so much for your call. Dr. David Anders, thank you.
0: Thanks, Tom.
1: 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We are here with you 24 hours a day. for Dr.

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5: Okay, so pro-choicers say that an embryo might technically be alive, but so is an acorn or a tomato or a jellyfish, and we don't worry about those lives. Do you also fret over killing jellyfish?
6: Okay, a jellyfish or an acorn or a tomato is a thing. An embryo or a fetus is a human being, and all human beings, unlike things, have inherent dignity and immense intrinsic value. Irrespective of their capacities, surely you're not going to argue that all living things have equal intrinsic value, that there would be no difference between killing, for example, a two-year-old cow or a two-year-old child. Clearly, that's not the case. We simply do not kill innocent human beings.
7: I believe in God, the Father Almighty, Creator of heaven and earth, and in Jesus Christ, His only Son, our Lord. He was conceived by the Holy Spirit and born of the Virgin Mary. He suffered under Pontius Pilate, was crucified, died, and was buried. He descended into hell. On the third day, He rose again. He ascended into heaven and is seated at the right hand of God, the Father Almighty. He will come again to judge the living and the dead. I believe in the Holy Spirit, the Holy Catholic Church, the communion of saints, the forgiveness of sins, the resurrection of the body, and life everlasting. Amen.
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1: The most glorious work of all, to praise God in his kingdom.
0: Moved by the Spirit.
1: One who lives in love lives in God. And God lives in him.
0: What a wonderful thing is our church. This whole network is built on trust. The essence of evangelization is to tell everybody Jesus loves you. We are all called to be great saints.

miss the opportunity. Welcome, family, and we want to welcome all of you here. Tonight, I was trying to figure out what to talk about. And so I thought, well, I'll talk about suffering. Then our producer said, why don't you talk about wisdom? So we'll talk a little bit about both of them. How's that? Now, what I want you to do tonight is to call, tell us what are your fears. Everybody has a pet fear. Do you have a pet fear? You have a pet fear? Everybody has a pet fear. It isn't something you want. Some people are afraid of heights. Some people are afraid of small cars, you know, these little bitty things. Some people are just afraid of strange things. Some people are just afraid of life, afraid of the future, afraid of sickness, afraid of old age. I can tell you a lot about that. It's not too bad. I don't feel any different now than I did when I was 30. So let's tonight call and say, I'm afraid of whatever it is. If it's something we can help you with, we will. If it's something we just need to pray about, we'll do that. So our Lord kept saying to all the apostles, why do you fear? He used to say, why are you so agitated? And you know, he said that after the resurrection. And I thought, don't you think they had every reason to be fearful? Huh? If I had someone I loved that much and I saw him crucified and went through, God, I would do something to you. So he said, why are you afraid? Why are you so agitated? So apparently, in many areas, we don't think like God. And we don't trust. So that's a little part what we're going to talk about tonight. Then there is wisdom. There's all kinds of wisdom. There's the kind who are wise. You know, they say as you get older, you get wise. Is that true? No, it isn't always true. Old age by itself doesn't bring wisdom. Experience does sometimes. But there's all kinds of wisdom. There's natural wisdom. But really, natural wisdom must be mixed with prudence. Sometimes you go and you get advice from somebody and you say, that's so wise. You can tell that there's enough experience there that when they give you a decision, you know that they've gone through it, they felt it, and they see something in a situation that you don't see at all. But there's always that virtue of prudence. Prudence is like a balance. It keeps me from going down or up. It's like that balance that you have in the spiritual life. Now, Solomon prayed for wisdom, didn't he? What was the wisdom Solomon prayed for? Well, he prayed to govern his people. He prayed to make right decisions. He prayed that he would understand the ways of God. And he wrote beautifully about wisdom. Then there is the wisdom that comes from the Holy Spirit. And that wisdom is a supernatural gift from God that makes me very much aware of the presence of God in my daily life, to the point where God is uppermost in my mind and the most important one in my life. That's the gift of wisdom. So we're going to touch. Now, you call anytime you want to. And you could say, I'm afraid of heights. I'm afraid of being hurt again. I'm afraid at my job. We all have fear. Sometimes if you talk it over, huh, you feel better about it. Then we're all family here. We're all going to pray together and ask the Lord to take away that fear, because it was always a question in the Lord's mind.

0: Why do you fear? As if you didn't quite understand. You know, now a week or so ago, we talked about trust, didn't we? Well, most fear comes from a lack of trust. I don't trust this person. I don't trust the world. I don't trust politicians. Well, it's kind of hard to do that these days, isn't it? I don't trust God. That's what's bad, see? The lack of trust in God. Now, I'm going to talk to you a little bit about what St. Peter and St. Paul talk about suffering. Anyway, see, we don't think like this at all. But a wise person thinks like this. See, there is suffering and understanding of suffering, and the understanding of wisdom go together. Okay, what does St. Paul talk about suffering? He said, number one, by faith, we are judged righteous and at peace with God. See, when I have fear, I'm not at peace with God, am I? How many of you have a fear? Now or any time? Nobody? Well, boy, you're brave. Oh, okay. Every time I ask that question, it reminds me of the charismatic movement. One time, everybody was raising their hands. You know how they do when they're singing? And this woman was going, you know, she just was going to raise her hand. See? But anyway, every time you've had a fear, do you feel at that point you were trusting in God? Huh? No. Who wants to answer? No, weren't trusting in God. Huh? So you can see where fear and a lack of trust sometimes go together, right? Well, we're going to see how fear and wisdom can go together to overcome this fear we have. We have fears of everything. Some people have fear of swallowing pills. My mother was that way. I had to grind everything up. And, oh, I disguised it in everything. I tried jelly one time. She wouldn't swallow a pill. And I ground it up, you know, and I put it in jelly. And then I put the jelly on her crackers. And I thought, I did it. And she took a bite in those crackers. She said, what'd you put on that cracker? Ooh. I said, it's just a new kind of jelly, that's all. She said, new kind? I said, yeah, it's a little bitter, but it's good for you. Oh, she ate along. See, all of a sudden her fears were gone. Well, I didn't mean to pretend, but I had to get that pill down her. So sometimes we're just afraid of a lot of things. So now you start calling and tell me what you're afraid of. But now here, he says suffering. These are real sufferings. You know, it's nothing you can go to a doctor about. There's nothing you can... Sometimes you don't want to tell your neighbor for fear they think you're kind of wacko or something. Some people can't go up 12 inches, they're afraid. Some people are afraid to go outside, you know? We need to get rid of all these fears. Now, he says sufferings bring patience. Does your suffering bring patience? Nobody's going to put their hand up at that one. I'll make a bet, huh? Your suffering don't bring you patience? No? No? Did it brought you patience? Yeah? That's wonderful. Now, patience brings perseverance. A lot of people are afraid of goofing off at the last minute. Huh? Perseverance brings hope. Now, the person who hopes doesn't have too much trouble with fear. There is a kind of correlation between suffering, patience, perseverance, and now hope. See, we can have a lot of problems. We can have all kinds of frustrations. But if I have hope, I won't fear. We have a call. Hello?
1: Hi, Mother. This is Alice from Metairie, Louisiana.
0: Uh-huh.
1: I am afraid of people. Though when I'm around people, nobody would believe it because I'm an outgoing person. But I have a very big fear of people.
0: Are you afraid of what they'll say or do?
1: I don't know. It's been a fear that I've had all my life, and I don't know why.
0: And you overcome it by being outgoing?
1: Yeah, I've

0: mean, I go and be with people, but it's the whole time I'm with people, I just like, I got a knot in my stomach the whole time.
1: Are you afraid of what they'll think of you?
0: Yeah, I think so, because I'm kind of short, and I think that's part of it. I'm a little person, and I don't know. When I was growing up, I was made fun of a lot for being little and stuff.
1: Did you know that Mother Cabrini was so short that she wouldn't let anybody take a picture of her showing her feet in a chair because her feet dangled?
0: Mine too. I'm only 4'8".
1: Well, see, that's about Mother Cabrini's height. I think she was 4'9". So she had a fear of somebody seeing how short she was. I don't know what she did when she walked around. It would be pretty obvious, you know. But you see, with Mother Cabrini now, she had one thought in mind. She wanted to give honor and glory to Jesus. And you have a wonderful opportunity to give honor and glory to Jesus. One time, I was in a circus. And I led the band out to the circus, see. And so I stood there and I played with the baby elephants, you know. And I was in high school at the time. And this woman came along and I said, "What do you do at the circus?" She says, "I carry my brother around." And I said, "Oh, what do you mean you carry your brother around?" She said, "In this shopping bag." I said, "Shopping bag? You're kidding." He said, "No, here he is." And she opened up this shopping bag, and he was the cutest. He was just right. Everything was in perfect proportion, but he was this tall. And I didn't know what to say, you know? And I said, "How are you?" And he had a real high-pitched voice. And he said, "I'm fine." And I said, "You're cute." He said, "Everybody tells me that." And I talked to him quite a while before his... And all he did was really walk out, and his sister took him out of the shopping bag. And I think he was about 28 inches tall, but perfectly formed. And... I said to him, you know, this is where I was not very wise. I said to him, "Are you happy?" He said, "I'm always happy." And you know that as a high school kid, I couldn't figure that one out. And I said, "Why are you happy?" He said, "Because," he said, I have health. I have a wonderful sister. And he said, "This is the way God made me, and in heaven I shall be tall." And I thought, wow. He had no regret, nothing. Now, at 4'8", you look pretty tall to him. But that's not the point. You see, tall or short doesn't matter. What matters is you're a child of God. That's the good news. I'm an heir to the kingdom. See, and I think what makes you fear is self-consciousness. Nobody's looking at your height. Maybe in high school, kids in high school and grade school get kind of mean. But what the people are looking at is your love, your peace, your joy. We have a lady here on crutches that's been around here for a couple of years now, 3-4 years. And she's about maybe 4'3", 4", maybe 5, I doubt it. And she's a lovely lady. And nobody even pays attention. So what I want you to do is just look upon your neighbor in the image of Jesus and knowing that's what's so beautiful about you. Don't worry about heights. That's absolutely not important. Think only of that image of Jesus stamped on you. And that's what the Father sees, the image of Jesus. When you know that, nothing else matters. We have another call. Hello?
2: Hello, Mother.
1: Yeah.
2: I'm calling from

0: from Wisconsin.
1: Uh-huh.
0: My fear is going into the confessional.
1: Oh. Yeah, that's a lot of people's fear. And I think I can understand that. We're

0: I'm talking to Jesus. That man has the power of God. And when he says, I absolve you from all your sins, that is the most beautiful words you could ever hear. And you know what I would do if you're afraid of going to confession? I would offer that up as my penance. You know, you might as well make something good out of it. I mean, it's like making a mistake when you're cooking something. My sisters make mistakes, they add something else. It's amazing what they do. And it isn't at all what they started out, but it tastes okay. One time a cake got about that big, I said, what'd you do? She said, I forgot the sugar. I said, well, now what? She said, well, just put some on top, it won't matter. That tastes bad. So what I would do is say, Jesus, I offer you this fear. I offer to you and reparation for all my sins, but most of all, the fears of everybody. I unite it with the fear you had in the garden of agony. And see, once you take something like that and you give it to Jesus and you unite it with his fear in the agony of garden, well, it does something for you. You go in filled with Jesus. And it's easy for me to say, don't be afraid. I've never been afraid of confession, see? I have a lot of other fears, but I don't have that one. But I can understand it, because a lot of people have it, and sometimes they don't overcome it. They don't go to confession, see? But it's important. And sometimes you may have a big intention in your heart. For example, you want something for your husband, your children, your friends, your family, and just say, Lord, I offer this sacrifice. And that's what it is for you who have fears going to confession. I offer this sacrifice for you for this intention. See, don't let anything go to waste. Don't let your fears go to waste. Don't let your pain go to waste. See, give us that, give Jesus the joy of saying, look, she's gone in there scared to death, but there she is. See, that shows real love for the Lord. You try that. And a lot of people listening to me now have that same kind of fear. We have another call. Hello?
1: Hello, Mother Angelica.
0: Yeah.
1: I'm calling from Chicago. How you been?
0: Fine.
1: Okay. My fear of Mother Angelica is that I'm afraid of, when I die, facing God.
0: Yeah.
1: It's a fear that I have, not of dying, only of going to the throne and facing God.
0: Well, let's look at that another way, okay? I think what you're afraid of is judgment. But the fact that you're facing God, you see, those who go to hell, when as soon as they see God, they turn. They didn't want to look at God, but that's not the case with you. See, you don't have to be afraid of judgment, because he is the most gentle and loving judge, truthful. But see, we can't equate in life. We can't equate judgment and love. You find that hard to do? You find if somebody's going to judge you or make you pay for something, then you take love out of that, don't we? We take love out of that? You see, that isn't true with God. God is infinitely loving. He doesn't cease to be loving when I die. See, when you face God, sweetheart, it isn't God's going to judge you. You see yourself in him with such a clarity. That you know exactly where you are, and you want to do that. For example, one time, I used to make negatives for our print shop. We used to do everything ourselves. This time, I made two negatives of the same picture. Well, I looked and looked for the second negative, couldn't find it. In fact, I leaned over the sink where it was. I put my hand in the sink, and I leaned over thinking I dropped it on the other side.

0: my hand moved the negative, and there it was. There was a second negative. They had stuck together. And it went like this. Just kind of went like this. And then I said, oh, two negatives. I said, thank you, Jesus. And Jesus said to me, Angelica. I said, yes, Lord. Did you see those two negatives? Yes. He said, put them both together. And I did. And I could only see one negative. They were so perfect. It was one picture. And he said, that's like heaven. He said, when you die, if my image in you is perfect, then you will run into my arms. He said, now move it a little. So I moved it, and it was all blurry. Oh, it wasn't too nice, see? The eyes were all blurry. The mouth was in the wrong place. The ears were wrong, you know? And he said, that's purgatory. That's like purgatory. He said, you see? The image is not quite right. Now he said, take one away totally. Turn it away. And he said, that's hell. So the person themselves turn away from God. And I learned a great lesson from that. Not to be afraid of dying. If I love Jesus, I'm trying my best to do his will. And I think you're doing that. Then you don't have to be afraid to see him face to face. Do you ever want to have a vision of the Lord? Huh? Oh, come on, sure you do. Everybody wants to see Jesus or Mary. Don't you kind of envy these seers who run around all over the world? They see Our Lady here in Africa and Timbuktu, everywhere. I kind of think, well, you know, I'm around here, you know, just, why don't you come to me? Well, wouldn't you be so tickled if she did? Wouldn't you jump up and down? That's how it is when you die. You just kind of look at what you're looking at. See, that there's a, I would think, an awesome joy to see him face to face. Wow. And there will be such a sense of peace and warmth and gladness. Don't be afraid to die. You're not afraid of going to sleep, are you? Huh? Yeah. Death is only a transition. You go from this place to that place. Very simple. Not hard at all. We have another call. Hello?
1: Hello, Mother.
0: Yeah.
1: I'm calling from Chicago.
0: Okay.
1: My fear is getting married, if I have enough love in me to make it work with the woman I want to marry.
0: You're afraid to get married?
1: Yeah, we've postponed it 3 times.
0: Ah. Oh. I was just thinking of her for a minute, you know. What are you afraid of?
1: With what's all going on nowadays with other marriages I've seen with friends and everything, and I've turned and asked, you know, for guidance from the Lord. It's just, I don't know if it'll work, if we could go on forward.
0: Do you love her now?
1: I love her.
0: Well, what else do you need?
1: I don't know. Something always happens, and we just stop.
0: Oh, wait a minute. Let's back up a little bit. Are you saying there are times you love her and times you don't?
1: No, I always love her. And I know she loves me, but when we get ready to, you know, do our vows in church, marriage gets postponed. We get scared.
0: Is she afraid too?
1: Yes.
0: You're both afraid?
1: Yes.
0: What do you know about that? You know what I think?

I think you need to put more of your love for each other into God. See, one of the problems that we're afraid that love is fleeting because we're afraid it's too human, right? I think that you need to look at each other and see, do I love you with the love of Jesus? That kind of love will never go. That kind of love may have problems, may have adversities, may have distress, but it'll never leave because it's rooted in love. But rooted in Jesus, that's why so many marriages fail. Don't look at everybody else that's around you. See, they marry sometimes out of a chemistry. Say, well, I have a chemistry. There's no chemistry. What's this chemistry business? See, now we talk about emotional love. That kind of comes and goes. But see, I would examine not just getting, that's not the problem you have. I don't think getting married and having, you have just as many problems being single. You've got to keep gas, electric, telephone. If you get married, you only pool it together. You got one gas, one electric, one telephone. Now you're paying two. You're both buying food, now you only pay for one food, see? So I would think, and I'm a big mouth here talking about something I don't know anything about. But, and I've always said to some man out there ought to be very happy that I got a religious vocation. But I think what you need to understand is examine not whether you want to get married or whether you love each other, how much you both love Jesus. See, what is the test to see if your love is in Jesus? Are you both religious? I don't mean, I'm not trying to make you a monk and a nun. I'm just saying, do you both love the Lord? Are you faithful in your Mass? And can you both love the Eucharist? Are you both going to have Jesus to go to when something goes wrong? Sure, it's going to go wrong. How do you think, you know, your mother and father had things go wrong. That is not why you don't get married. See, when you love each other, and you love each other in Jesus, and God's love is the source of your love for each other, you don't have to worry about trials or tribulation or children or anything. It's when that begins to go by the wayside that your love begins to waver. So I would like you to both examine how much do we both love the Lord. Don't you think that would be a good idea? And if you both love the Lord a lot, then you go ahead and get married. Send me the date. I now have all 26 of my sisters praying for you. After that, you can forget all your problems. See, the fear, wisdom says at this moment, since we want to put a little bit of wisdom in here, wisdom says, yeah, we're going to have problems. Sure we are. We may have problems 3 days after we're married. But they're not going to be big problems. Our love for God is going to enable us to overcome everything and anything. And you have problems if you don't get married because you're going to see yourself getting old. All by yourself. You love somebody, but you're afraid. See, love and fear don't go together. Love what? What does love do? Love casts out fear. Human love brings it on. But if your love for each other, next time you see each other, say, how much do you love Jesus? How much do I love Jesus? And if you both love Jesus, go ahead. Because the source and the answer to your difficulties will be the Lord, and the source of your love will be the Lord, and that's a sacrament. You can't go wrong when you know you're going to be receiving a sacrament. We've lost a sense of marriage being a sacrament. See?

0: think 27 sisters could live together amiably if we didn't love Jesus?
1: Huh?
2: No.
0: You're right. Absolutely right. There's no way 26 women. Even to think about it. Unless we love Jesus, if we had a common goal. What is our common goal? We all want to be holy. We all want to practice virtue. We all want to love the Blessed Sacrament. We all want to be loving and kind and patient. We have a common goal. If you have that common goal, you can get married and not worry about it. There's no reason to fear. We have another call. Isn't this fun? Huh? You like this?
3: Yes. Yeah?
0: Okay. Hello?
4: Hello, Mother. I'm from Louisiana.
0: Uh-huh.
4: I'm calling because I, in prayer, very deep prayer with the Blessed Mother and the Lord, I was instructed, you know, through my own thoughts, to do something for the Lord and carry out a mission for Him. I get very fearful and that I don't want to do anything that's not of the Lord, and why He would ask just a normal person like me to do something for Him like that. And I don't want to, I just every day find myself just, you know, not trusting, getting a little scared, wondering, you know, why I would be chosen to do this.
0: Do you feel that God has asked you to do something for Him?
4: Yes, Mother.
0: Then do it. Why are you holding back?
4: Because I just you know, we always say we're told to test things, and I don't know quite how to do that.
0: I don't either, sweetheart. I tell you how I test something. I do. Yeah, I do. And that is, God inspires me with something, I begin. And He opens the door. See? If you feel for sure that God has inspired you to do something, and I don't know what it is, but if you have to test, is it for the honor and glory of God? Are you married?
4: Yes, ma'am.
0: You have children?
4: Yes, ma'am, three.
0: Okay, so then the second role is it going to interfere with my role as a wife and a mother? See? Now, if you got inspired to go to a prayer group every night, I would say that's not from the Lord. You got to be faithful to the duties of your state in life. See? I'd like to ski down the slope, but I can't. I don't have the talent. I don't have the legs for it. And I don't have the strength. I'm too old. Besides, I have commitments here, right? Don't you think I have a commitment? And I'm committed to God. I'm committed to my community. I'm committed to this network. And so I can't do those things. So you do have to test and say, is this for the honor and glory of God? But always remember, keep your vocation in mind, uppermost. If a woman has a family and a husband to care for, she can't go out to a prayer group every night. See, that's not right. If things are okay, she may be able to go once a week. But you see, look at your vocation. Is this thing that I'm asked to do going to interfere with my vocation as a wife or mother? If it is, then you don't have to worry about not doing it. See? Now, if your inspiration is to say an extra rosary every day, you can manage that. If your inspiration is to maybe visit an old lady's home, a convalescent home, I'd talk it over with your husband. Bring a couple of your children along just so that they understand and begin to learn compassion. But that can never interfere with your duties. You understand? When we want to do God's will is what? My state in life. God's will for me is according to how I should be as a religious. God's will for you may be how to be a single person or a married person. Whatever. But that's how you measure what you get inspired with, see? And you have to share with your family and say, what do you think of this? That's when you will find out God's will. So don't be afraid of saying, well, I'm afraid to do it. Maybe it is that you'll find out real quick by talking to your husband and your family. If they're too young, well, just talk to your husband about it and say, you think this is good? If he says yes, boom, go and do it. It's God's will. If not, I would be at peace and don't worry about it. We have another call. Hello?
2: Hi.
0: Hi.
2: How are you, Mother?
0: Hi.
2: You know what one of my biggest fears is?
0: What?
2: Mental illness. You know, I kind of grew up with my mother who was not real stable.
0: Your mother's not stable?
2: Well, not really.
0: Yeah.
2: But I'm afraid it's going to happen to me.
0: What do you mean not stable? Is she,
2: you know,
0: she frantic or depressant or what?
2: Both.
0: Yeah.
2: And, you know, I saw her when we were growing up, and I've got young kids of my own now, and sometimes I just think I'm just going to, you know, fall under just like her.
0: No, that's not going to happen to you. Our Lord, that doesn't always follow her. My mother was so depressed every day. And the whole time I was going to school, whether it was grade school or high school, I never left home without seeing her cry. Her whole life, she cried. And you see, you can't be putting yourself in other people's shoes. There may be reasons for your mother to cry. You haven't the slightest idea. My mother cried all the time because she was divorced. And she had gone to a missionary, an old Italian missionary. This is in the, I don't know, 30s or 40s, early 40s. No, could have been late 30s. And this missionary just pulled her over the coals because she was divorced. And she walked out of that confessional and never went to church again. And so he instilled in her such a fear that she had committed some terrible sin against the Holy Spirit. And it took a long time for me to convince her that she had been good and holy and sacrificed her life for me. And I'm not depressing like she is, depressive or crying all the time. See, it doesn't always follow. There's a, you got to trust in the Lord. See, he's given you a family. And now you got to concentrate on your family and may do your duty. Concentrate it. Don't worry about your mother and what you don't know. Nobody really knows why people get depressed. I never knew for years why my mother cried every day. Every day. Sometimes I know because she couldn't feed me. We didn't have clothes. We didn't have food. We didn't have heat. And I thought that was it. But even when things got better, she still cried. It was years and years and years before I knew the real reason. So that doesn't follow that if your mother was depressed and not, that you're going to be that way. You just go to Jesus and Mary and say, look, I give this to you now, and I'm going to live my life with my family, okay? We have another call. Hello?
3: Hello, Mother.
0: Hi.
3: I'm Matthew Stepkin.
0: You're what?
3: I'm 9 years old.
0: Wait a minute. We kind of went in and out, so try again.
3: I'm Matthew Stepkin. I'm 9 years old, and I live in Jacksonville, Florida. And I came to tell you fear. I'm afraid of sleeping in my room alone in the dark.
0: You're 9 years old, and you're afraid of the dark?
3: Uh-huh.
0: Is that what you said?
3: Yes.
0: I was about 10 before I got comfortable in the dark. I don't know if that's a comfort to you or not. I think there is a kind of fear about darkness. And I wouldn't worry about it. Ask your mom if you couldn't put a nightlight on. I have a light on every night in my bed anyway. I'm afraid of getting out of bed fallen over my brace, see?

0: We have all these kind of little fears. But do something about it. Just don't sit there being scared to death. You know the Curé of Ars? Did you ever hear about the Curé of Ars? He got so afraid one night, because the enemy was after him, that's one reason why, that he pulled a sheet over his head. Now, I'm not encouraging you to be afraid of the dark. But realize that Jesus is Lord of the darkness. And he's Lord of light. And God loves you whether it's dark or the sun shining. And God's love protects you. There is nothing to fear. Nothing to fear. You just, next time your mother puts out the light in your room, before you ask for a nightlight, why don't you ask, say, Jesus, I'm afraid. Tell him, he knows. Don't be afraid to tell Jesus everything and anything. And say, Jesus, please be with me tonight. And you just stay by my bed here. And then you have a wonderful guardian angel whose duty and work is to protect you. And darkness is really nothing. It's just an absence of light. The room is the same. Nothing changes. Nobody's coming through the window. So put your hand in Jesus tonight when you go to bed and say, Jesus, my archangel, just stay right here and take care of me until I wake up in the morning. You try that. I found it a great help. Because I knew I wasn't alone. See, darkness is the fear of being alone. But you got a wonderful guardian angel, and you have Jesus who loves you so much. See? So try that tonight. And don't be afraid. Just say, Jesus, hold my hand. I'm going to bed. First thing you know, bingo. It's all going to be gone. We have another call. Hello?
1: Yes, Mother. How are you?
0: I'm fine.
1: Okay, Mother, I need to ask you a question. I have four children, all small, from seven and under. And I would like to ask you if I teach my children all of our ways of Our Lady. And I have so many people telling me that I'm making them too religious. I don't allow them to watch the regular programs on television. And... you know, I have so many people telling me all the time that you're going to overdo it with your children. Please help me with this. I really have a hard time with it. Thank you, and God bless you for this program. I love you so much.
0: Thank you. Don't pay attention to what others say. I don't know of any program I would want a child of mine to see. Your child must be brought up pure. That's something unheard of today. We want to throw our children into the lion's den. We want them to experience everything by the time they're 10 years old. They start wearing makeup at 7. See, we have not allowed our children, and now in the schools they're taking sex education, 3rd, 4th, 5th grades. Why can't we let our kids be kids? Why can't we allow them to grow up the way God wants them to grow, a little at a time? Why does your child have to be exposed to the rot on television? Sex, violence. Why do they have to be educated at such a young age? To what? You hang in there. Don't pay attention to anybody. Your child has a right to purity of heart and mind. They're not able to handle the things we throw at them. Even some of your cartoons are not any good. Some of the cartoons' characters look like they came out of hell. I saw a little 9-year-old kid going down the street with a picture of the devil on his shirt, and his mother said, isn't it cute? I don't think it's cute at all. Now, if I were to say, why don't you put a T-shirt on, this kid has Jesus on you? Oh, I don't want to make a fanatic out of him. See, we don't even think right. We don't think right. You don't mind if your kid goes around and delves into satanic things, but you're afraid of controlling him and having some kind of discipline. I didn't have television when I was a kid. I learned about life early. When you're struggling to survive, you learn about things very early. But I had a mother who loved me. She may have cried every day, but at least she loved me. I didn't have television and radio and all these kind of things that corrupt your mind. You just keep on doing what you're doing. Soon enough, they shall understand. And soon enough, they will feel the sting, the disappointment, and heartaches of life. Give them a pure, holy, joy-filled childhood. Television, movies, has taken away about 10 years from our children. They're 6 and then they're 16. Don't you do that. Dare to be different by doing what's right. Don't worry about anybody else. When we die, there's nobody going to be around us. There's only Jesus. So don't teach him with love. Teach them not out of fear, but love. Today, you see, we've taken sin out of society. And that's why those children don't have the slightest idea, even when they commit a sin. I talked to a sister one time. I said, do you talk about the Trinity in your class? She said, oh, goodness, no. She said, they're too young. That's the fourth, fifth grade. I said, you have sex education? Oh, of course. Oh, Jesus, have mercy on us. See, that's just a mixed up world we're in. You don't need to be mixed up. You have the deposit of faith. You have a church that teaches you faith and morals. Not people, not theologians, not all these people that run around. They have every place you go, they all think something different now. You keep on doing what you're doing. We have another call. Hello?
2: Hello?
0: Hi.
2: Hi.
0: Where are you from?
2: Kentucky.
0: And what is your fear?
2: First, I would like to say, Mother, that I love God very, very much. I believe in him very, very much. And I love my dear Jesus. But I'm also very much in love right now, where the task is really gone backwards on me. And it's really hard understanding why it has went the other way. Number one, Mother, I'm gay, and I've always believed through my life that Jesus was, and God was love. And if you love a person so very much, how could it be so very wrong to be with one another?
0: Well, it's wrong because that isn't in the plan of God. See, we can't help who we love. We love lots of people. We're supposed to love everybody, men, women, children, our enemies, with the love that Jesus has for the Father and the Father has for Jesus. Homosexuality is not a sin in itself. It's a sin when it becomes an active act. See, that's wrong. That is not how God made us.

God is love. And this is the wrong kind of love. And that's what you have to understand. See, well, you can have a dear friend. You can have a friend that you're able to talk to at any time about anything. There are some people they're acquaintances. You can say something, and you can have a dear friend, a friend you love. But you see, God made the economy of life. He made man and woman. And from that kind of a union comes children. But men can't love men to the point where it becomes sexual, and women can't love women on the same plane. It's just not right. Because it's not the right kind of love. See, there's nothing of God that comes from it. And I feel that you feel deeply hurt. But you can overcome that. You can change. You can say, Jesus, help me. You can try and turn away from this kind of relationship that isn't doing you any good. See, you can't change who you are, perhaps, but you can control who you are. See, ask the Holy Spirit to give you the grace of self-control. Because nothing really holy or good can come out of it. See, it's not in God's plan. And when we go against the will of God, then we can't be truly happy. And we can't be truly loving. Because in that kind of love, there's a lack of sacrifice. See? And sometimes it's hard to be single. Sometimes it's hard. I know it's hard to be single parent family. See? I know from experience what it means to be a child of divorced parents. It was hard in my time. It's still hard now. See, the children suffer, I think, the most. Not easy. But I got to make sacrifices for God. I'm going to ask the Lord to give you a grace to be celibate, a grace to love everyone, and most of all, to allow yourself to be loved by God and to obey His will, to use that as your point of sanctity, to use that sacrifice as your penance, as your point of sacrifice, to be holy, that you could have that real peace and joy that God desires from you. Don't be afraid. He loves you. Ask Our Lady for this grace, and she will give it to you. Tonight, we only have a couple of minutes left. I'm going to say a prayer for all those who have fears, those who haven't gotten through any fear at all, every fear. We only have a minute. Lord Jesus, we all have fears for one reason or another. And there are so many out there tonight that have all kinds of fears, fears that keep them from You, fears that keep them from loving, fears that keep them from being what they should be. Lord, extend Your hand tonight and take away their fear. Give them that kind of trust in Your love, in Your providence, in Your goodness, most of all in Your love for them personally, as if no one else existed. Take away their guilt of past sins. Take away their fear of tomorrow. Take away every fear in their lives. I ask this in Your most holy name, through the intercession of Mary, our Holy Mother. God bless you. Don't be afraid.

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4: But some will say, you have faith and I have works. Show me your faith apart from your works, and I, by my works, will show you my faith. You believe that God is one. You do well. Even the demons believe and shudder. Do you want to be shown, you foolish fellow, that faith, apart from works, is barren? James chapter 2, verses 18 through 20.

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1: The Lord's mercy is unlimited. 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
2: Hello, I'm Father Andrew Apostoli, member of the Franciscan Friars of the Renewal. Welcome to our series on Archbishop Fulton J. Sheen, a prophet for our times. We're fittingly filming this particular segment of our series at St. Joseph's Seminary in an area of Yonkers called Dunwoody. This is the seminary where the future priests for the Archdiocese of New York, as well as many other communities, are trained to be future priests. In 1999, a Catholic website had a survey for 3 months to determine who in the minds of the people were the top 100 Catholics of the 20th century. 24,000 responses were received, and over 700 candidates were proposed as to be among the top 100. Now, the first three candidates, the voting, the most popular, wouldn't be a surprise to anybody. The first, the number one person who was considered the top Catholic of the 20th century was His Holiness Pope John Paul II. And I don't think anyone would question that. Certainly, this Pope has affected the Church profoundly and has, by his teaching, his good example, by the many initiatives he's made, he certainly has brought the Church forward in the 20th century and has left a legacy that will be felt in the Catholic Church for the next 75 years. He was the number one pick of the top 100 Catholics of the 20th century. The number two pick was Mother Teresa of Calcutta.

Calcutta. Again, no surprise to anyone. This amazing woman, dedicated to God, has become certainly the missionary to the slums, the poor. As she used to say, that Jesus often comes to us in the distressing disguise of the poorest of the poor. So again, no one would be surprised with Mother Teresa being the second choice for the top 100 Catholics in the 20th century. The third choice was Padre Pio. He was the Capuchin Franciscan priest who bore for 50 years of his life the five great wounds of Jesus that we know as the stigmata. But the number four choice might come as a surprise to some people, because the number four choice of the top 100 Catholics of the 20th century was Archbishop Fulton J. Sheen. Now, those who knew him, those who loved him, would not be surprised by that. After all, he was the voice of the Catholic Church in the United States for over 30 years. Remember, he had his famous Catholic Hour on radio for 24 years, and they estimated that his listening audience ran to about 4 million people. He had his television series, which was for a while the most popular program on television. He had that for 7 years, and he had a viewing audience of probably 30 million people. Seems incredible to imagine the impact that this man had. But it's surprising in the sense that he was chosen above even great popes. St. Pius X was a pope of the 20th century. Pope Pius XII, Pope John XXIII, Pope Paul VI. And yet Bishop Sheen was chosen as more outstanding than they were in his contribution to the church. Even more outstanding than some of the saints. St. Faustina, the apostle and secretary of Jesus' Mercy. Bishop Sheen was chosen ahead of her. Also of St. Maximilian Kolbe, probably one of the holiest men who ever lived. That's what Pope Paul VI said of St. Maximilian Kolbe. After all, Jesus told us that there's no greater love than that you lay down your life for your friends. And St. Maximilian Kolbe gave us that great example in the concentration camp when he chose to take the place of a man who was condemned to die in a starvation bunker. Even the Nazi commandant there at Auschwitz at the concentration camp said, "We've never seen anything like this before." And Archbishop Fulton Sheen was chosen even ahead of Sister Teresa Benedicta of the Cross, a great convert to the church. Her name had been Edith Stein. So it's surprising only in that sense that he was chosen before so many others. But I think it reflects the deep esteem and love that our Catholic people have for Archbishop Fulton J. Sheen. Many of people would know him, though, more as a TV celebrity or an outstanding preacher. What was he like as a person? How did he affect people's lives? That's what we'd like to present in this series. And maybe I'd like to begin by sharing my own experience of Bishop Sheen. When I was a little boy, my family watched Life is Worth Living, the TV series of Bishop Sheen. We were among those 30 million people. I remember every Tuesday night, we would watch him faithfully on television, and his program would grip you. I remember my old Italian grandfather. I don't know how much he understood of what Bishop Sheen said, but I can remember him telling myself and my brothers one evening, he says, "Watch this man." And we watched him. And you know, growing up, little did I ever think I would ever meet him, much less be ordained a priest by him. But by God's providence, that's what happened. I was a seminarian at the time in my fourth year of theology in a little town in upstate New York called Geneva, New York. That was in the Rochester Diocese. The former bishop, Bishop Carney, had retired in the summer of 1966. And we were awaiting in the diocese a replacement of who would be the new bishop of Rochester. And I remember it was around Thanksgiving. I was in the kitchen of the friary in Geneva called Immaculate Heart of Mary Seminary. And I was having a cup of coffee, and I remember one of the brothers ran in excitedly and he said, "Guess who our new bishop is? Guess who our new bishop is?" And of course, I got very excited because I was the next one up for ordination. And I knew that whoever was appointed bishop, I would probably be ordained by him. And I was so excited. I said to him, "Well, who is it? Who is it?" And the seminarian said, "It's Bishop Fulton Sheen." And I said to him, "Now, brother, don't kid around like that."

I said, how would Bishop Sheen be coming up here to Rochester? I thought he was so famous, world famous, it seemed to me that it would be impossible to have him as our bishop. But it was God's plan. And sure enough, he was appointed by Pope Paul VI as the Bishop of Rochester, the Diocese of Rochester, New York. And he made a visit to our little town. I remember it was about 10 days or so before Christmas, and he visited Geneva. He visited a couple of churches there. And I was away that day from Geneva. I had to preach in a nearby parish. And I was so disappointed because the schedule in the paper, the Bishop Sheen's visit, said he would leave by about 1 o'clock. Well, I was at this parish nearby, but it was a few miles out of Geneva. I had no car. And the last mass ended about 12. And then I had lunch, and I was waiting for the pastor to take me back, but he had some visitors, and it was about 3 o'clock in the afternoon. And I was so disappointed that I had missed the bishop, assuming he had been right on schedule and had gone back. Well, I got back to the friary. It was a little bit after 3, and this one brother comes running out of the friary. He says, hurry up. He says, get ready. He said, Bishop Sheen is going to be here in 5 minutes. Well, I couldn't believe it. I said, I thought he was leaving at 1 o'clock. And the brother said, well, he got way behind in his schedule. And then when he saw our brothers, he said, do I have the Capuchin friars in my diocese? And this brother said, well, Bishop Sheen, we're on the outskirts of Geneva. And he came and paid us a visit at the seminary. He spent an hour with us. And during that time, my director said to Bishop Sheen, he said, this is Brother Andrew, and he's up for ordination. Bishop, will you ordain him a priest? And he said, yes, I will. And that was about 10 days or so before Christmas. Well, after Christmas, we tried to line him up to, you know, get his schedule set so that we can find a day for the ordination. Well, his secretary was new, and his secretary told my director, when my director asked for a date for the ordination, we used to have, by the way, an early ordination around February or March, and my director asked for a special day, so we had, and our ordination was just, you know, ordination of friars who are going to be ordained priests. And so when he asked for that special day to have Bishop Sheen come, the secretary said, well, he said, everybody wants Bishop Sheen. I'm only making his schedule 1 week at a time. And he told my director, he said, you tell that brother, meaning myself, if he wants to get ordained by Bishop Sheen, he'll wait until June and get ordained with the diocesan seminarians. Now, I had nothing against that, but we always had our own private ordination. And the other thing is we had it early, in around February or March. And he said, the secretary told my director, if he wants to get ordained early, then he gets ordained by the bishop who just retired, Bishop Carney. So my director said, well, what do you want? And I said, well, I'd love to be ordained by Bishop Sheen. I said, but I have my heart set on an early ordination. So that was my answer. And for 2 days, I remember I was so distressed and depressed. I said, did I make the right choice? Should I have chosen to be ordained by Bishop Sheen? I knew how great a man he was. And I was sitting at my desk, and my director walks in with a letter, an envelope, and I can remember it. It must have had 7 or 8 stamps on it. He said, go and mail this. And it was to Bishop Sheen, and it said, personal and confidential. And then the director said to me, we're holding the bishop to his promise. He promised to ordain you, so we're going to ask him personally. And he said, the secretary can't open this letter. And sure enough, the letter got through. About 2 days later, we got a call from Bishop Sheen, and he said, I told you I would ordain that young brother, and I'm going to ordain him. And then we had the time, the date, the place. And so on March 16, 1967, in the beautiful church of St. Francis de Sales in Geneva, New York, I was ordained a priest at the hands of Bishop Fulton J. Sheen. And I must say, it was an extraordinary grace in my life. Anyone being ordained, it's an extraordinary grace. But when I was ordained by Bishop Sheen, there was not only the fact that God used him as the instrument to ordain me as a priest, to give me that beautiful sacrament of holy orders, but he inspired me by his teaching on the priesthood, by his own personal example, by his dedication as a priest, by his love of the Eucharist and the Mass, and by his understanding that, you know, as a priest, we are joined to Christ both as priest and even as a victim in offering our lives in service to God and to others. And so he gave me a great grace. And it's interesting because he said at the beginning of the homily, he said it

It is a great joy when a bishop has sons in Christ. By that he meant ordaining young men as priests. They become like his spiritual sons. So I've always looked upon Bishop Sheen as a kind of spiritual father. And I know the powerful example of his own life has been a challenge. And I truly believe he was a prophetic man, a prophet for our times. That's why a title was chosen for this series, Bishop Archbishop Fulton J. Sheen, a prophet for our times. And he said quite prophetically, he said to me, you know, the emotional thrill of your first Mass, he said, that's going to fade with time. He said, but your joy of being a priest, he said, that will grow. And how true he was. And so we're going to, in this series, look at the life of this wonderful man. And we'll be coming back to this in just a moment.

0: Man who cannot live at peace with himself cannot live at peace with his fellow man.
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3: Welcome back. They say that the child is the parent of the adult. In other words, as we look, we see the future of a person's life is already in some way formed in those early years of childhood. And so it was in the life of Archbishop Fulton J. Sheen. And what's very important for his life too is looking at his family, the family structure out of which, you know, in which he was nurtured and challenged to grow, and not only physically, emotionally, spiritually also. He was born Peter Sheen on May 8th, 1895. His parents were Newton Sheen, his father, and his mother, Delia Fulton. That was her maiden name, Fulton. And he had three brothers. He was the oldest of the four brothers. He had a brother by the name of Joe, another Tom, and Al. And he was born in a little town in Illinois called El Paso, Illinois. He was baptized in St. Mary's Church there in El Paso. And the day that he was baptized, his mother took him after the baptism and placed him on the altar of the Blessed Virgin Mary. And she consecrated him to Our Lady. One question that often comes up is, if Bishop Sheen was baptized Peter Sheen, how did he end up with the name Fulton? People would often say to him, you know, it's not a Christian name. And he would say, they would say, there's no saint by the name Fulton. He'd say, not yet. It was his mother's maiden name. It's very interesting how he got that name, though. In his first 2 years, he was a very tearful child. He cried an awful lot. And I guess Mrs. Sheen, in order to get a little break from taking care of him, would ask her parents to come over, and they would take him out in the stroller and walk him around town. And he was seen so often with his grandparents, the Fultons, that relatives and friends would say, oh, this is Fulton's child. And then when he went to school, to register for school, his mother's father, his grandfather Fulton, took him to the school, and when the sister who was enrolling him in the school, registering his name, she said, what is his name? And grandfather Fulton said, his name is Fulton. And that name stuck with him for the rest of his life. So he was, as I mentioned, he was the oldest of four brothers. And his mother placed him on the altar to Our Lady to dedicate him there. His mother, Delia, was

was a very devout woman, and her parents were born in Ireland. She grew up here in the United States, and she had only an eighth grade education. She worked

Stories regarding Bishop Sheen and his mother. One time he was playing ball with some of his friends, baseball, and she came to him and she wanted him to go to the store. And he said, "Well, Mom, there's only two more innings of the game. Could you wait?" And she said, "Well, you're playing ball to get some exercise." She says, "I don't see any difference between running the bases and running to the store to do what I'm asking you to do this errand." And he always remembered that incident. And years later, he read in the writings of St. Thomas Aquinas, where St. Thomas said, there's a difference between work and play. He said, when you work, you do something for a purpose. When you play, you do something for no purpose. You sometimes even do foolish things, you know, not wrong, not immoral things, but just to have a good time. And St. Thomas said, sometimes you have to do things for no purpose. In other words, there's a time for recreation. And he always wished that he had heard that teaching of St. Thomas so that he could have given a clever answer to his mother when she said, you know, to him, there's no difference between you running the bases and running to the store. Another little incident that he points out in his own autobiography regarding his mother is that one day he took a little potted geranium from in front of this store, you know, and he took it home. Well, as soon as he brought it home, his mother said to him, did you buy that? He said, no, mother. And she said, did you steal it? And he said, yes, I did. And she sent him up to his room to get his little piggy bank. And she told him, take 50 cents out of your piggy bank and go back to the store and pay the store owner the 50 cents. And he said to his mother, but mother, this geranium only costs 10 cents. But she wanted to teach him a lesson. And so reluctantly, he did go back to the store and paid the man the 50 cents. But the man was good to him. He gave him two other geraniums, you know, in addition to the one he had taken. But he never forgot that lesson in honesty, and very, very important. His father was Newton Sheen, and his father had come from Ireland. His mother lived in Indiana, and after young Peter Fulton was born, he hardly knew, though, his paternal grandparents. They died before he really got to know them. His father owned a hardware store, in fact, in the little town of El Paso. In fact, he was born in the apartment upstairs over the apartment store that his father had. That's where he was born, and lived there with his family for a few years. Then the store burned down, and his father moved out to a farm that he had inherited from his parents, and he brought the family out there, young Bishop Sheen spent some years on the farm. He didn't like farm work. He was never really attracted to it. He had a horse that he liked. He named it Bob, and he used to ride that horse like an expert. But he was not inclined to farm work, but he was inclined to reading. And, you know, both his parents, I mentioned that his mother had gone to the eighth grade. His father only went to the third grade because growing up, he was so needed on the farm that he couldn't get much of an education. That wasn't so uncommon back then. But both of them were determined that all their boys would get a good education so that they could get good jobs and make something successful of their lives. And they sacrificed for this. In fact, the young Bishop Sheen said, my parents sacrificed having any luxuries, comforts. They gave up many comforts so that their boys would get a good upbringing, good food, good home to live in, and a good education. After, when young Peter was about 5 years old, Fulton, they wanted to enroll him in that school, and I tell you, that's when he got the name Fulton. And when they moved back to St. Mary's in Peoria, and enrolled him at that school. And that's where young Fulton began his Christian education. His parents wanted him to have a Catholic education. Young Fulton always strove very hard to be a good student. He always wanted to win the prize, the academic prize for the best academic performance in the class. And many times he would bring home holy pictures, statues, medals that he had won because he had gotten the best grades in the school for his academics. And but one thing he was disappointed in, and that is that his father rarely praised him. And so he went to his mother one day and asked about this. He said to her, Mom, I try so hard,
you know, to

0: win the prize and to bring home the medals and show Dad that I've done so well, but he hardly ever praises me. He hardly ever says anything about it. And his mother said, well, your father doesn't want to spoil you. He wants you to keep on doing well, but he doesn't want to say much to you because he knows it'll make you proud. He said, but your father is proud of you. He says he's always telling the neighbors all about you and all the prizes you've won. So that meant a great deal to him. There's a very interesting story about him as an altar boy. In fact, something that affects, in a sense, was almost prophetic of his life. He joined the altar boys. He was about 8 years of age. And he was serving Mass for the bishop in the cathedral one day. And he dropped the water cruet. And he said it fell on the floor and splattered. And I remember listening to one of his talks years later. He was talking to a group of priests. And he commented on that incident. He says, nothing sounds as loud as a glass cruet shattering on a marble floor in the cathedral in the presence of a bishop. Another time he said it sounded like an atomic explosion. Well, after the Mass was over, the bishop, whose name was Bishop Spaulding, called him over and said, son, he said, where are you going to go to school when you get big? And he said, I guess he was in the eighth grade at the time, he said to the bishop, well, Bishop, I'm going to go to Spaulding Institute. And he said later on, he said, boy, that was a very diplomatic answer to say to Bishop Spaulding that I'm going to the institute named after you. But he said, I'm going to Spaulding Institute. And the bishop said, no, I mean when you get really big. And then he said to Bishop Sheen, he said to him, young Fulton, did you ever hear of the University of Louvain? And young Fulton said, no. He said, well, you go home and you tell your mother that you will go to the University of Louvain as I did, and someday you will be as I am, as a bishop. And you know, young Fulton never thought about those words of the bishop until he actually did go to Louvain and finished studying there. Then he remembered that the bishop had predicted he would go to Louvain as that bishop, Bishop Spaulding, had done. And later on, he did become a bishop, as Bishop Spaulding was a bishop. So a very interesting prophetic statement made to him as a young boy. You know, he grew up in a home where the Catholic faith was deeply cherished. I mentioned that his parents had moved to Peoria from the farm in order that young Fulton would get a good Christian education. They were very concerned about that. They always said their grace before and after meals. Every night they prayed the rosary together, the family rosary, and oftentimes had priests as visitors in their home. When young Fulton received his first Holy Communion, he dedicated himself afterwards again to the Blessed Virgin Mary. I mentioned that his mother had done that at the time of his baptism. Now he consciously did that. And in his first Holy Communion book was a little litany to the Blessed Virgin Mary. And from that day on, he began to pray that litany every day till the end of his life. So there were great signs that young Fulton would grow up close to Jesus and close to his Holy Mother.
1: This new paradise of the Incarnation was our Blessed Mother. I believe really and truly that she is the woman whom every man loves an ideal. I think that subconsciously she is the kind of woman that every woman wants to be.
0: And so, in a sense, his family and the many sacrifices his parents made that he might get a good education, a good Christian training, all of these sacrifices bore great fruit in the life of this future great archbishop, a prophet of our times. We can say, in a sense, as the old saying goes, that the fruit doesn't fall very far from the tree. Because he had such good parents, because he had parents who were willing to sacrifice and to correct him when he made mistakes and to guide him in the right way and to teach him lessons like honesty and integrity and the importance of using your talents and working hard at the goals we have to achieve in life. All of this formed the character. As he said in his autobiography, Treasure in Clay, he said, I was clay being molded and molded very well by his parents. Let us hope that all Christian parents would follow the example of Bishop Sheen's parents and care for their children, because they've been blessed with a very special mission to prepare young people to become not only citizens of this world, but sons and daughters of God. May the Lord give you his peace.
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0: Padre Pio, the miracle man of Pietrocina. Mystic, stigmatist, saint. Through the thorns of suffering, the fragrance of his sanctity has inspired millions. EWTN takes you to San Giovanni Rotondo for a special tribute to one of the greatest holy men of our time. 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

0: Mr. Alinsky is on his way.
1: Thank you, Mr. Bassett. There is much to explore with these two men. As you can see, Bishop Fulton Sheen is rather perplexed. He discovered that Saul Alinsky wasn't as much of a scoundrel as had been reported to him. In fact, some of his ideas and concerns are very, well, Christian.
0: And yet, there's something not quite right.
1: Right. Something not quite right. In fact, profoundly wrong with Alinsky's philosophy. And I'm sure that Bishop Sheen will not give up until he figures out what it is.
2: Well, that's better. Well, there's nothing like a couple of cigarettes, coupled with a cup of joe, to revive one's soul. Now, where were we?
3: Before the siren call of your cigarettes took you from us, you were outlining your principles of action, which you claim are Machiavellian in spirit. Do you really mean that? Would you, in fact, like Machiavelli, condone someone doing evil to achieve a good? So that in order to help the poor, you would happily use some evil means or method to do it?
2: I appreciate defined moral sentiment, Bishop Sheen, but such things are the luxury of those who are not in the midst of the battle, but watching from a safe distance.

0: The real arena of life is corrupt and bloody and far more ambiguous. It's a war.
1: Might I trouble you for a bite to eat, Mr. Bissett?
2: No trouble at all, Your Excellency. Excuse me.
0: Let's do a little exercise to make the point. Imagine you're in the actual situation of the Second World War, or you're fighting the Nazis. And the truth is, you'll do anything, anything in order to defeat them. Assassination, terror, the destruction of civilian property, the bombing of trains and tunnels, deception, kidnapping, whatever it takes. Because the evil of a Nazi victory is something that had to be defeated at all costs and by any means by those directly threatened by it. There is no value but victory for those in the midst of such a struggle. It is only those, like I said, who are at a safe distance who have the luxury of deciding what means are moral and what means are immoral.
3: And that, Mr. Alinsky, is your first rule for radicals. If, I may quote, one's concern for the ethics of means and ends varies inversely with one's distance from the scene of conflict.
0: That's right. The tactics that one uses are whatever will be most effective in the actual situation.
1: Tactics such as?
0: Ridicule the enemy. Because ridicule is man's most potent weapon. It is nearly impossible to counterattack ridicule.
1: Use ridicule and not reason. We don't owe it to our opponents, enemies, as you call them, the dignity of using reason, using rational persuasion.
0: In order to galvanize the have-nots to action, to get them to move decisively forward, you've got to polarize the situation and demonize the enemy. The have-nots are 100% right. And are the angels. And the haves are 100% wrong and are the demons.
1: Even if none of that is true.
0: Truth is ineffective. No one is ever actually motivated by the ambiguity of any situation. And in political activism, motivation is everything. Jesus himself was a master polarizer. He who is not with me is against me.
1: I am reminded that the devil can quote scripture.
0: I figured you'd say that. But you see my point. In order to win, those on the bottom have got to use the most effective means necessary, or they will continue to stay on the bottom. In this regard, Machiavelli's counsel is quite apt. The alleged morality of any means is irrelevant.
1: Let me see what this all really means when we bring it together. Mr. Alinsky, you previously stated that morality is really something defined by the haves in power to justify their position at the top of society.
0: You got it.
1: On this reasoning, what you are actually saying, if I gather all these threads together, is that since morality is not a real standard independent of human beings, a God-given standard, a standard written into our very nature, but only something that is man-made, and in fact made by the men in power in society, then the have-nots are really not violating any moral principles, no matter what means they use. When the have-nots actually win by whatever means, they then become the new haves. Now, the new haves will create their own morality to justify their own newly gained power in society, and so much the worse for the new have-nots who are out of power.
0: Correct. In their new morality, they will paint themselves as patriots rather than traitors, just as the way the American founding fathers did to justify their rebellion against the British crown. But once in power, they in turn will condemn all revolutionaries as traitors. History is like a relay race of revolutionaries. The torch of idealism is carried forward by one set of revolutionaries. And when they win their revolution, they quietly put down that torch, only to be picked up by a new set of revolutionaries. And the revolutionary cycle continues.
1: Onward and

0: upward or just on ad infinitum?
1: You make it sound like my philosophy is based in nihilism, but it's not. My philosophy is anchored in optimism, which brings hope for a better world.
0: And what do you mean by better?
1: By organizing the have-nots, I'm preparing them for a free society. I have a conviction.
0: A matter of faith.
1: Sure. If you want to put it that way, my conviction, my faith, is that if people are given the power themselves to act, they will, for the most part, most of the time, come to the right decisions. They will continue their eternal search for the values of freedom, equality, peace, justice, a deep concern for the preciousness of human life, and all those rights and values propounded in Judeo-Christianity and democratic political traditions.
0: Ah, yes. Now we're getting somewhere. I knew if I could get you to talk long enough, you would reveal at last what was at the heart of your philosophy.
1: And that is?
0: A set of familiar contradictions I've seen it again and again in modern thinkers.
1: Please, Your Excellency, don't keep me in the dark.
0: I'm not the one keeping you in the dark. I'm trying to think how to lead you out into the light. I think we should return to hell. Now, you said something earlier to the effect. Dr. Fisher, could you give us that quote again?
2: Hell would be heaven for me. All my life, I've been with the have-nots. Over here, if you're a have-not, you're short of dough. If you're a have-not in hell, you're short of virtue. Once I get into hell, I'll start organizing the have-nots over there. They're my kind of people.
0: Yes, that's it.
2: Gentlemen, if you'll excuse me, I'm going to go check on Mr. Bassett.
0: Mr. Alinsky, you used the Nazis a bit ago to try to compel me to affirm the Machiavellian notion that we can and should use any means to overcome such evil. Now, if there was ever a group that deserved hell, I think we would both agree that it would be people like Hitler, Göring, Goebbels, Himmler, Eichmann, and any of a number of brutal, inhumane Nazi subordinates who took such pleasure in gunning down, gassing, and cooking alive so many Jews and Catholics in concentration camps. I assume these are not the kind of people you wish to spend eternity with in hell. They're not your kind of people. They certainly are short on virtue.
1: Your point being?
0: Think about it, Saul. Think about it deeply. At one point, historically, before they rose to power, the Nazis were the have-nots. In fact, Hitler identified with the poor as he was poor himself once. And he sought to make the Nazi Party a socialist party, the party that would build up the German people against the power of the haves. He considered the Jewish bankers, the haves, to be the ones responsible for impoverishing so many Germans. I assume you would not have become a community organizer for the Nazis. And further, I assume that you would not condone the Nazis using any means to gain power.
1: Obviously not.
0: Then you have some deeper moral principles by which you are judging the morality and immorality of such revolutions. You're not really a moral relativist. All have-nots aren't equal. Nor are all haves equal, since it's obvious that once the Nazis came to power, they became the new haves, just like the American revolutionaries became the haves once they'd won the war. Yet I'm assuming you would judge our American founders as both better revolutionaries and better haves once they'd won the revolution than the Nazis. Wouldn't you, Saul?
1: Yes.
0: But that means that in history, revolutions aren't merely going happily upward, if I recall your words, towards the values of equality, justice, freedom, peace, a deeper concern for the preciousness of human life, and all those rights and values propounded by Judeo-Christianity and democratic political traditions, as you assume. History is quite capable of going in the other direction, and doing so at any time. The American Revolution came before the Nazi Revolution and the Leninist-Stalinist Revolution, which took even more millions of lives than the Nazis. It seems that simple optimism is unwarranted. We are in a very real danger of evil revolutions, of have-nots who, by winning, take humanity into greater darkness than it has ever experienced. Should we add the fascists to that list?
1: Where are you taking all of this?

0: Bishop.
1: As I said, out of the darkness and into the light. And that would mean ultimately to the light of Christ.
0: So, you think that all of this will make me a convert? Are you trying to turn Saul into Paul?
1: God knows what his grace can achieve. But I can at least bring you to see that you are not a moral relativist. That would be a good start. And you're not. Clearly, you do not think that all revolutions are equally good. That means, I repeat, that you have a standard of moral good and evil by which you are judging such revolutions, and you have already revealed them. Whatever leads to greater equality, justice, freedom, peace, and a deeper concern for the preciousness of human life is greater than whatever violates any of these. These are your principles by which you judge the haves and have-nots, and hence the various revolutions in history. And that leads me to your faith. Your faith is that if people themselves have the power to act, then in the long run, they will, most of the time, reach the right decisions, meaning they will decide to do what leads to greater equality, justice, democracy, peace, and a deeper concern for the preciousness of human life. But you've already admitted that we actually don't find this in history. Doesn't the 20th century, with all its horrible wars, with Nazism, fascism, communism, and yes, the errors and excesses in capitalism, all show that having faith in mere human beings is a mistake? Even if you cannot have faith in Jesus Christ, Saul, at least you can see why it is a mistake to have faith in mere human beings, whether they be haves or have-nots, or somewhere in between.
0: That's all very well for you to say that, Bishop. All very easy. But it doesn't feed the poor. It doesn't get them housing. It doesn't take them out of intolerable working conditions. It doesn't get them anything.
2: Again, I apologize for being delayed.
3: Oh, that's okay.
2: I was distracted by two women arguing in the courtyard. One of them sounded like she was a Mohawk Indian.
3: Oh.
0: What have you done for the poor, other than to preach about the reward in heaven?
3: I think I'd like to answer that. That way the good bishop's humility doesn't get in the way. Bishop Sheen is exceedingly generous with his money. And he sees a lot of it, given that he has his own television show and does so much publishing. He donates his considerable salary for the show to the poor. That's $26,000 per show. He gets all kinds of money from book royalties, turns right around, gives it all away. And if that wasn't enough, he has raised millions of dollars to aid the world's poor as the head of the Society for the Propagation of the Faith and added $10 million of his own money. I think that's a pretty good track record in regard to the poor.
1: That was a bit embarrassing, but I would like to note that the best thing that I have done for the poor is in fact to preach to them and to the rich and those in between about Jesus Christ. But I would like to get back to you, Saul, and take the spotlight off me. Lord knows it is on me all too much. You say that you aim at producing greater equality, justice, democracy, peace, and so on, but your advice that people use any means to achieve their ends destroys these noble goals of yours. I would say that you are befouling the political stream almost beyond repair and destroying democracy rather than spreading its benefits. If every so-called have-not takes your advice and thus assumes that he can use any means to gain power, then he will demonize all who oppose him. He will proclaim that they are evil as such, that they are the equivalent of Nazis and fascists, when in fact they are quite ordinary people with an opposing view. Instead of political dialogue, there will only be demonization and intimidation, voter fraud and character assassination. The threat of violence will hang over every political disagreement, and society will become ever more polarized, all because you teach that every issue must be entirely polarized. If I were a prophet, I would say that if our society accepts your rules for radicals, there will soon be nothing left of democracy at all. And how will that help anyone? How will it help if people really believe there is no room for political compromise? If there is no room for reason in political debate, but only for ridicule? If lying about one's opponent is considered far more effective as a means for victory than telling the truth, and hence the public forum will be filled with lies? Do you wish to be known as the father of such lies? Think about these things, Saul, think about them. It isn't enough to want to help the poor.

0: Society is built on friendship, on love, on trust. You can't build it or rebuild it on antagonism, lies, and hate.
1: Hate is the one thing that does motivate me. Deep in the very core, in the very pit of the soul, there is an angry animal. I use that animal's anger because there are some people I could not love but hate with a cold fury. I hate people who act unjustly and cause other people to suffer. I am filled with a violent anger when I see misery, and I'm filled with a bitter vindictiveness to those responsible. This is not good. And I know it. But I also know that I will continue to feel and act this way.
0: The devil is driven by the coldest fury, and he will use any means to destroy you and society. And he's telling you this lie, that you must be driven by hate rather than love. That cold hate is the only fuel strong enough to fight injustice. That is a lie. So the universe itself was made by the love of God. Jesus Christ became a man out of love. He died for all out of love. Those you love and those you hate. The sun shines on both, and so does the Son of God. This same Jesus Christ calls to you now, and I beg you in his name.
1: Look. Get away from me. I don't want that.
0: You do. So, even if you think you don't, you'd accept Jesus if he were a mere social reformer, a mere social activist, a defender of the poor and oppressed. That's the Jesus left over after we drain him of his divinity. That's Christ without the cross. The same Jesus that Judas would have accepted. The Jesus that St. Peter himself wanted, but the Lord rebuked him. Get thee behind me, Satan. An endless cycle of haves and have-nots is not redemption. It's a sign that the deep wound of sin marks us all, rich and poor. Jesus Christ came to release us from this fruitless cycle. So again, I repeat, accept Christ crucified to release us from sin, to release you, Saul.
1: Look, no. Stay away from me. Thank you very much, Your Excellency, but no thank you. You're wasting your time. Goodbye.

Thankfully, conversions do not depend on me, but on the grace of God. And God can do anything. I've known many a sinner, many a potential saint, drag his feet against the pull of Christ. I know what it's like to be a sinner afraid of the cross, to be weak, afraid of real sacrifice. I have enjoyed many good things, appearing on radio and television, great success, the thunderous applause of enormous audiences, being a friend of royalty and the masses alike. I love my creature comforts and give too many easy excuses for their enjoyment. But I ask myself deeply, how close am I to the cross? I am a priest, yes, but am I a victim like our Lord himself? I have given away much money, but I could have given away much, much more. I know in my heart that I should be more closely resembling Christ. That, Christ. I know the Lord will bring that cross to me if I will not go to the cross.

0: lives. And that will be a great blessing. A divine bush to where I would rather not go. So don't be too hard on Saul Alinsky. I know his weaknesses, and some beside. You can be sure that I'll be praying for him. And now, gentlemen, I have got another show to do. Thank you so much for your hospitality. And may Almighty God bless you and keep you and make his loving face shine upon you.
1: Thank you, Your Excellency. Thank you for everything you've done.
0: If there's anything I've done worthy of being thankful, then thank God for putting some treasure in this clay pot.

0: Friends, you may recall a few years ago there was a story going around to this effect. A little girl was told by her parents to pray because there had been so many misfortunes and sufferings in the family, and so the little child prayed and she said, "Dear Lord, my brother has the mumps, our sister fell off the bicycle and broke her leg, my older brother has pneumonia, daddy lost his job, so dear Lord, please take care of yourself, because if anything happens to you, we'll all be in the soup." We have received so many letters from people who have had greater sufferings than this little girl, so we decided to talk on the subject of suffering. First, on some of the paradoxes of suffering. Secondly, on two ways of meeting pain and suffering. And finally, how to accept it. First of all, the paradoxes. Have you noticed that in our contemporary civilization, there happens to be a coincidence, first of all, of great material prosperity and at the same time, a tremendous amount of inner and mental discontent? And we ought not to have this tragic sense of life with so much prosperity. Why, it is certainly not because we are prosperous. It can only be because, to a great extent, we have made the assumption that all we need to be happy is some external prosperity. In other words, we have made our philosophy a philosophy of having rather than a philosophy of being. And the reason there is this inner discontent and unhappiness is because man is trying to put the infinite into the finite. This is the mathematical symbol of the infinite. This is the symbol of the finite. What we're trying to do with our soul and our heart that was made for the infinite of life and truth and love, we are trying to pull this infinite down into our finite structure with all of its material environment. It simply cannot be done. Rather, what we should do to be happy in the midst of such prosperity is to take this finite nature of ours and plunge it into the infinite.
1: While Sheen was Bishop of Rochester, New York, Saul Alinsky was invited out by those who were trying to organize the black community of the city against one of Rochester's major employers. Bishop Sheen was aware of Alinsky's presence in his diocese, but the two never met. If they had, could Bishop Sheen have converted Saul Alinsky? Only God knows. Well, shall we find out who's arguing in the courtyard?
2: Yes, we shall.

You can always find more information and clarification regarding today's Angelus on our website, vaticannews.va. Anytime now, the Holy Father will appear at the window of his study to lead us into the recitation of the Angelus. This week in the Vatican, Pope Leo XIV celebrated his 71st birthday on the 14th of September, Feast of the Exaltation of the Holy Cross. And in the meantime, the Holy Father, Pope Leo, is preparing for a four-day apostolic visit this week to France. The visit, scheduled from the 25th of September to the 28th, will be the first official papal visit to the country since 2008. Pope Francis actually did visit France three times during his papacy, but none of those trips were official state visits. While in France, Pope Leo will have meetings with civil authorities and members of the diplomatic corps, as he always does when he is visiting a foreign country. He will also meet young people. There is a visit to UNESCO in Paris and an encounter in Metz focused on Europe, peace and unity. This will be Pope Leo's fifth international apostolic journey since the beginning of his pontificate. France will also be the ninth country Pope Leo will be visiting. Some would say the tenth visit if you consider the pastoral visit to San Marino in August of 2026 this year. San Marino is an independent microstate completely enclosed by Italy. Very large crowd here waiting for Pope Leo as we see him appear now at the window of his study to lead us into the Angelus. Dear brothers and sisters, happy Sunday. In today's liturgy, through the words of the prophet Isaiah, the Lord gives us great cause for hope, telling us that our thoughts are not his thoughts, his ways are not our ways. Yes, God's plans are infinitely greater, and let us say, more humane than those of men and women marked by sin can ever conceive or bring to fruition. Thus, the prophet's call, which is more relevant than ever, is that we abandon our warped ways and return to the Lord, who is mercy and forgiveness. In the Gospel, Jesus' parables describe the newness of what God has in store for us. Yet, they also reveal the resistance we generally offer to a more generous justice and greater love. Today in particular, we hear the story of the laborers called to work in the vineyard, some for a full day, some for only a few hours, and some only as the sun was setting. But the heart of the parable lies in the moment of payment, when the landowner keeps his word to the workers, hired at the first hour, and pays them as agreed. Yet, because he wants them to see his goodness and right before their eyes, he treats the last one in the same way. One detail especially should not escape our attention. The landowner gives the steward a specific order that the workers are

0: to be paid, beginning with the last and then going to the first. The negative reaction of those who had worked all day could easily have been avoided. It was intentional, however, because the revelation of God's goodness is for everyone, not just for a few. God has different ways and fresh ideas, even for those who consider themselves to be first and believe they have earned what they have and that they deserve the results that they have achieved. Instead, we all gain joy, wisdom, and a better future when the law of love interrupts that of calculation, when the experience of mercy broadens that of merit, and when the gift of peace suspends rivalries and brings us closer in gratitude. Brothers and sisters, it is indeed grace to be God's co-workers, to labor in His vineyard, to serve His kingdom of justice and peace. There is no room for envy or division where God's newness breaks forth. Therefore, let us seek the Lord while He may be found. Let us call upon Him while He is near. Let us abandon crooked paths and wicked thoughts. Let us look to our Most Holy Mother, for she is a creature like us, yet without blemish. Thus she can help us hope in God and to entrust ourselves to His mercy, so that His ways may become our ways and His thoughts become our thoughts. The angel of the Lord declared unto Mary,
1: Ave Maria, gratia plena Dominus tecum, benedicta tu in mulieribus, et benedictus fructus ventris tui, Iesus.
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2: Amen.
0: There we are. We've just received the apostolic voice blessing from the Holy Father. Earlier he gave a short reflection on the gospel readings of today and exhorting us.
1: Cari fratelli e sorelle,
0: by the word of God,
1: seguo con grande preoccupazione.

0: following with great worrying the humanitarian crisis unfolding in Somalia as a result of violence, conflict, internal fighting, and also the failure of rains in the last few weeks, the suffering of women and children especially. Pope Leo making a special humanitarian appeal for aid to Somalia. 6.5 million people in Somalia are facing a humanitarian crisis following rains, the failure of rains in recent years. And now the Holy Father is greeting the various pilgrims who are here in the square for the Angelus.
1: Come pure alle famiglie provenienti dalla diocesi di Spiš in Slovakia.
0: Pilgrims there from Slovakia and
1: iniziano il loro nuovo percorso di studi a Roma.
0: The new Jesuit students who are going to start their studies here in Rome.
1: Con la polisportiva Centocelle e l'oratorio San Giuseppe Magnanet. Invio la mia benedizione
0: my blessings
1: Pescantina presso Verona che oggi si stringe intorno
0: to the people
1: di ex internati
0: in Verona
1: per ricordare quanti sono stati deportati e prigionieri durante la Seconda Guerra Mondiale.
0: Who are commemorating a tragic event that happened in this during the Second World War. And the Pope urging us to learn from history so that we do not repeat the tragic events of the past. And welcoming everyone and wishing everyone a happy Sunday. I was just saying that earlier Pope Leo was making an appeal for humanitarian aid to a crisis that is unfolding in Somalia that is going to affect 6.5 million people, already affecting 6.5 million people, consecutive failures of rain and violence, internal violence, are the drivers of this humanitarian crisis. And that brings us to the end of this Sunday's Angelus on 20th September 2026, 25th Sunday in Ordinary Time. Thank you for being part of this broadcast. I'm Father Paul Samasumo. On behalf of Vatican News, thank you to our technicians and directors of these transmissions, and of course, our official partners, EWTN Television, Radio Maria in the United Kingdom, Salt and Light Television, Catholic Television of San Antonio, Texas, Catholic Faith Network in America, Shalom World Television, Shekinah News India, Luminous Radio India. Enjoy the rest of your day, the rest of your evening. Laudetur Jesus Christus. Praise be Jesus Christ.

Remember, O most gracious Virgin Mary, that never was it known that anyone who fled to your protection, implored your help, or sought your intercession was left unaided. Inspired by this confidence, we fly unto you, O Virgin of Virgins, our Mother. To you we come, before you we stand, sinful and sorrowful. O Mother of the Word Incarnate, despise not our petitions, but in your mercy, hear and answer us. Amen.

Welcome to another semi-quincentennial minute where we talk about America on her 250th birthday. Today, I want to talk about humility. It's probably the most misunderstood virtue. And humility is simply openness to truth, openness to goodness. And this means to find your place, high or low, the people that are intellectually above you, that are meant to lead you, let them be in their place. You find your place, whether it's way up at the top or in the middle or whatever.

whatever, and the people around you respect those places and thrive there to make the whole thing go towards the highest good you possibly can, which is finally towards God, which Americans have actually done very well throughout history. And remember, when you actually do that, you will produce good, and you will be tempted to think badly about that instead of thinking of the good you're doing for God, to think about yourself. But more important probably is today is that people will think, oh, you're too good. That's not humble, because they have a bad understanding of humility. And Americans have been very good at doing good. And the example I think of is in Japan, the Catholics were, all the priests were killed in Japan, and they weren't freed until the American Navy opened up the passages and, along with the British, pushed on Japan to free the Japanese Catholics. And America has done this throughout the ages to the point where the Marines are known as the ones that go and save the day for the good. And I think a lot of people have lost track of that fact, that the Marines are known that way. They have done it over and over again, getting the crud out of the way so the good can succeed and the captives can be set free. And that is a problem that you can face. When you do good, people accuse you of being unhumble. But that is not unhumble, that's magnanimity. And to do it in a way that is gracious and a way that remembers that the good is what you're after, not your name or whatever that might come of it. That is only a vehicle to get you to God. You're offering it back to Him from whom it came, and you're thankful for it. And we have to be thankful for all the good that we've had. And we tended to do that. We tended to invent the internet, go to the moon, invent the telephone, you name it. That has changed the world in a way that no other country has in all of history because of our directness towards the good. We have to reclaim that. We've lost it to the point that we just think of the Marines as greedy people that do anything. And that's not what the Marines have been founded to be. They've been founded to be the arm of the country that saves the good and promotes the good, as all our institutions are meant to be. Thank you for listening. This has been the Semi-Quincentennial Minute.

Hello once again. In the course of the liturgical year, the Church has us celebrate something in the neighborhood of 150 to 200 different saints or clusters of saints. And this raises a problem because not everybody sees wisdom in the idea. And if you sharpen up their difficulty by saying we have the King of all the saints, who is infinitely beyond all of them, indeed, anyone in particular and all of them together, the question is a good question. Why pay attention to the saints? They are prominent in the official worship of the Church, not only in private devotions. I want to answer that question. It will take us at least three of our little Gospel Glimpses programs to do it. And we begin with the first reason. The saints are the best exegetes of the Gospel that we have, the best explainers of what Scripture really means in the nitty-gritty of living it out in daily life. Now, that sounds like an affront, a putting down of Scripture scholars when I say that. But I really am not putting anybody down. Anybody who reads Scripture scholars much knows that they frequently contradict one another in their explanation of Gospel texts. And I'm speaking here now not of a complementary diversity where you hit one truth from different points of view and they might all be true and you get an enrichment. I'm talking about a contradiction where one says yes and the other one says no about exactly the same thing. And logic points out that in a

contradiction, one of the two must be wrong. So, if scholars are commonly contradicting themselves, one another that is, and they know it better than the rest of us do, that they do, then many times they must be mistaken.

So that when you want to know, for example, what does Matthew 18 mean, unless you become as little children, you shall not enter the kingdom. Person wonders, how can I, an adult, who am not supposed to be childish, how can I become like a child? Excellent answer is Thérèse of Lisieux. This saint, in her whole life, is a perfect answer to what Matthew 18 means. Really, all the saints are, even the geniuses among them, Thomas Aquinas, Augustine, Bonaventure, Robert Bellarmine. They, all of them, are before God like children and extremely humble before anybody on the face of the earth. So that if we really want to know how to become a child and yet remain an adult, you look at the saints and you will find out concretely what that actually does mean. If you want to know what 1 Timothy 6 means, we entered the world with nothing, we shall leave it with nothing, with food and clothing be content, you think immediately of Francis of Assisi, who lived gospel frugality in the most radical way I know, after the Lord himself. But you think of all the saints in wondering how, in marriage, for example, you live gospel frugality, because all the statements in Scripture about poverty, frugality, not destitution, but frugality, maybe not all of them do apply to all vocations, but most of them do. You can think of any saint you want. For example, St. Thomas More, a married man, a father, a lawyer, second in charge of the England of his day, chancellor. He lived gospel frugality as married people are to live it. And so if you and I want to know what that means, then we take a look at the saints. If we want to know what St. Paul meant when he said, spend and be spent for the gospel, I think of the curé of ours, St. John Vianney. He spent from 11 to 12 hours in the winter and 16 to 18 hours in the summer hearing confessions. Now, only a priest would know what that means. Priests will commonly say that to hear confessions for a couple hours is pretty taxing. You may not understand why, but it is. I know once in my life, just once, I heard confessions for 12 hours one day, and by the time I was halfway through, it was a Holy Saturday before Easter, by 3 o'clock in the afternoon, I felt like a zombie. I just about knew my name. And yet I was supposed to pay close attention to every single person that came. Each one is precious. Curé of ours did that daily and more. So if you and I want to know what it is really to live the gospel, the best explainers we have are the saints. We need, therefore, to know them and know them well. The second reason we want to know the saints is that they are utterly ecclesial. They love the church. St. Teresa of Avila, for example, said that she would gladly suffer 100 deaths for the least ceremony of the church. She would have been aghast at the idea of denying a doctrine. The saints believed the Lord when he said, as we have noted before in other talks, he who hears you hears me. They take his word for it, and they live that way. The third reason we pay attention to the saints, they are dauntless in the faith, fearless. If I may refer to St. Thomas More again, he was going to be beheaded this particular day. I've seen in the Tower of London the big block of wood they used to chop people's heads off, and then indentation for the chin to fit in, the neck would be flush and solid. And right before they were to cut his head off with this huge axe, he had a joke for the executioners. Now, most of us would say, well, Thomas could joke at the point of a horrible death only because he had a superior human nature. He didn't. He was every bit as weak and fragile as you and I are. The difference was that Thomas said a complete yes to God, and God gave him this infused fortitude, a gift to be so utterly, superhumanly brave at that point. He could even joke at it. We pay attention to the saints because even if we're not going to be martyrs by blood, we're going to be rejected by much of the world, and we have to be brave to do that and to do it with a great deal of love ourselves.

0: Well, hello, Mary. You look very sad.
1: I didn't do my assignment on St. Augustine because I was up with a friend last night whose brother was killed in a car accident. She's really falling apart, and I don't feel very well either.
0: Oh, that's a tough one, Mary. Yeah, so don't worry about the assignment. You can do that later.
1: Thank you, Dr. Garrity.
0: With that,
1: I just wonder why life has to be so sad.
0: Yeah? Well, that's what St. Augustine asked himself. See, when Augustine was young, he was a very passionate fellow, strong feelings. He had this friend, I guess he was about 17, he was inseparable. And they used to do everything together, go places, talk, meet. I mean, perfect friends. And they were young, so they were never going to die. They're going to live forever. And it was the first great friendship. Well, when the friend died, Augustine almost went crazy. He was just, he never expected death, the young, to die. So he'd go to the place where they used to meet and then realize the friend is never going to come around the corner again. The friend is never going to be late. The friend is dead. And this devastated him. In fact, it hurt him so much, he had to leave the city. He couldn't stand living in the city because of all the associations with his friend. And he said his heart bled. And he also said he never quite suffered that terribly again, because when he became a Christian, he learned this. He learned we're going to die, and he learned the only thing that merits that kind of attachment is God. Other things don't. But this is the beautiful analogy he used, or symbol. He said, he was an orator, so let's take, if you want to make a speech, you got to use letters and put them in a word. But before the next word comes, this one has to pass away. And before the next sentence comes, the previous sentence has to go away. Before the next paragraph comes, the previous paragraphs have to pass away. So you finally get to the point. And then when you get to the point, people know what you want to say. But if you want to get to what people, or what you want to say, the other things have to pass. And that's the sadness of time, of material things. Time, they're designed to, they have to pass away. I mean, it's the very nature of things. But when we're young and something good happens, we grab onto it and we're going to hold on to it as if it's that way forever. And then when it's broken, ripped out of our hands, we're devastated. Well, Augustine was never quite as devastated after that. Because, and this is the analogy, what's life? It's beautiful things happening. We want to latch on to it and never let them go. We have to. Augustine says the only thing that you're going to hold on to and never let go is God. But on this earth, things pass. You hold them, but you got to let them go. You hold them and let it, because the whole point is to hit the timeless, eternity, and then you'll never have to let anything go after that. You hold on to it firmly, and you never have to let it go. But it's like on this earth, we have to be more detached about things other than God, but we can't let our heart bleed out its blood about it. We have to try to reconcile ourselves to it passing, because the whole point is eternity, where finally things don't pass anymore. So there's a great element of hope in it. Tremendous element of hope. Tremendous element of realism too, right? Material things pass, people pass, time passes. We have to be real about that. Now, I don't expect this to make you feel that much better, and I wouldn't suggest telling your friend about this, but it's something for you and for me to store away in our souls, so when tragedy does hit, the heart doesn't bleed altogether. We have some sense of detachment because we have some sense of hope that someday we'll hold on to something and we'll never let it go again. So, goodbye now, Mary, and I'll say a prayer for you then, and for your friend.
1: Thank you, Dr. Gary.
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Good evening. I'm Father Benedict Rochelle, and welcome to Sunday Night Live. Tonight, we're looking at an unusual topic. We're looking at faith in good times. You know, I often have programs on faith in difficult times, faith when people are suffering, faith when things have gone very wrong. What about when things are going well? And certainly, we all want them to go well in our own lives, in the lives of our friends and relatives, in everybody's life. And obviously, they don't. The only thing would happen if we always had good times is that there would be no more media. There'd be no more radio, television, and newspapers, which would be wonderful. They didn't have them in the Garden of Eden. But suppose everything went well in your life for a while. You are healthy, your family is healthy, you have enough money, things are working out nicely. Maybe they have been difficult or trying or even sorrowful in the past, but right now things are going well. What are some sensible things to do? Well, first of all, know that the Bible praises people who use good experiences, if I could use the expression, good fortune. It's not fortune, it's not luck, but good times well. The first psalm, a most important psalm, blessed is the man who walks not in the counsel of the wicked, nor stands in the way of sinners, nor sits in the seat of scoffers. But his delight is in the law of the Lord, and on his law he meditates day and night. He is like a tree planted by streams of water that yields its fruit in due season, and its leaves do not wither. In all that he does, he prospers. Now remember, this psalm is written, composed for people who lived in the desert. You're talking about a beautiful oasis there. And they saw life in that way. Should we desire that? Yes. Give us this day our daily bread. Our divine Savior says that. And certainly, we should wish for decent times for everyone in the world, and we should wish it for ourselves.

But what do you do when everything is going well? What should happen? Well, the first thing that should happen is that we should be sure not to spend our time being depressed. I know people who manage to be miserable when everything is going very well. I was once called to the home of a very wealthy woman, lived in an elegant apartment, and supposedly the person who asked me to see her told me that she was at the end of her rope. And I was in this beautiful apartment, and she said to me, "I have no reason to live." And I almost said to her, "Well, you could fake it." She lived on Fifth Avenue. I went up Fifth Avenue into Harlem, where I knew a boy who was paralyzed because he got shot. And he was living in a tiny little furnished room with a bathroom down the hall, hardly able to walk at all. And he said, "Man, I'm going to live." Now, two totally different attitudes, and one of them among affluence, depression, and the other among poverty, but courage. There's a little advice in the Old Testament. I'm going to read tonight, by the way, have your Bible available, please. And I'm going to read tonight from the book of Sirach, which is also called Ecclesiasticus. Now, for our Protestant friends, that is one of the deuterocanonical books, as the Catholics call them, or the Orthodox, or Protestants call them the Apocrypha. Many Protestant Bibles now have the Apocrypha in them. This is a Revised Standard Version of the Bible, the Catholic edition, and it has it right there. This is Sirach, chapter 30. Do not give yourself over to sorrow, and don't afflict yourself deliberately. Very good piece of advice. Don't make yourself feel miserable. Gladness of heart is the life of man, and the rejoicing of a man is length of days. Delight your soul, comfort your heart, remove sorrow from you. And there is no profit in it. Jealousy and anger shorten life. Anxiety brings on old age. That's true enough. A man of cheerful and good heart will give heed to the food that he eats. Wakefulness, which we would say perhaps anxiety, over wealth wastes away one's flesh, and anxiety about it removes sleep. Wakeful anxiety prevents slumber, and a severe illness carries off sleep. The rich man toils as his wealth accumulates, and when he rests, he fills himself with dainties. But the poor man toils as his livelihood diminishes. When he rests, he becomes needy. But he who loves gold will not be justified, and he who pursues money will be led astray by it. Many have come to ruin because of gold, and their destruction has met them face to face. It is a stumbling block for those who are devoted to it, gold, and every fool will be taken captive by gold. It's a good warning for everyone. Lead as happy a life with what you have, even if you are needy. Struggle on. But if you're well off, don't become a prisoner of gold. Unfortunately, I have seen people in my life who were prisoners of gold, and they were not particularly happy people. In fact, they could be very unhappy people. When I was a teenager, I was a caddy for $2 a bag in those days. I could make a lot of money as a caddy now, but I might not be able to do it.
Now, I caddied at this rather exclusive country club. And I was aware that many of the people I caddied for were not happy people. They were anxious or bitter or critical. They seemed to be using the golf links to get their frustrations out. And I remember one time I was caddying for an extremely wealthy man. He was supposed to be the third or fourth richest man in New Jersey. And near the country club was a huge, big estate. And he pointed it out to his golf partner. And he said, "That's so-and-so's house. Boy, I wish I had his money." Well, I was thinking of going off and joining the Friars. And that day clinched it. If that's what money could buy, send my mail to the monastery. I had enough. This is very true. Good times can corrupt people, make them very sad, make them very foolishly energetic and just accumulating vast amounts of money. Unfortunately, you see in the newspapers here and there where very wealthy men have been sentenced to prison for long sentences for embezzling. These were wealthy people. They weren't embezzling to have something to eat. They had immense amounts of money, but they were slaves of gold. Whoever you are watching this program, even though you may not be a wealthy person at all, ask yourself the honest question, am I too fond of money and what money can buy? Try being happy with what you have. That's what Sirach tells us. Now, is it wrong for a good Christian to be happy and to enjoy things? Obviously not. But I looked around in the gospel for something that would tell us this. Now remember, our divine Savior was a poor man. He was an itinerant preacher. He could say, "The foxes have holes, and the birds of the air have nests, but the Son of Man has no place to put his head." He was a poor man, and in his death, he was stripped of everything and sentenced to death. No one is poorer than someone who the world has told them that they are unworthy to breathe the air. And Jesus Christ was there. But he could have a good time. Oh, yes. In the 9th chapter of the Holy Gospel of St. Matthew, if you've got your Bible there, turn to verse 14. And John the Baptist was an ascetic, tough, wearing camel's hair, eating locusts and wild honey. He was what we would call an ascetic. And his disciples came to Jesus saying, "Why do we and the Pharisees fast, but your disciples do not fast?" And Jesus said to them, "Can the wedding guests mourn as long as the bridegroom is with them? The days will come when the bridegroom will be taken away from them, and then they will fast." Who is the bridegroom? Christ himself. So this little band of apostles, rather simple farmers and fishermen and one tax collector, Jesus let them have a pleasant time. They were desperately poor, but they didn't fast. Apparently, whatever they got to eat, they ate. And kind of an important thing to do when you have to beg for your food from other people. And Christ said, they will rejoice now
because I am with them. But the days are coming when I will be taken away, and then they will fast. Depriving yourself of some good things is a great idea. It starts with food. But there are many, many other things you can fast with, things that are indulgent or that you like. You can give up some television if you watch it too much. You can give up wasting time listening to the radio. You can give up doing all sorts of things. Idle talk. Jesus says, for every idle word that men shall utter, they'll render an account. So a good Christian, a good person, should have control of their appetites, should modestly use what's available to them. And when I come back after the break, I'm going to talk about what a well-off person, perhaps a wealthy person, might do when it comes to good times, and then someone who is not so wealthy. I'll be back in a couple of minutes.

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0: Our first call is from James. James, where are you from and what's your question?
1: Well, I'm from Bethlehem, Pennsylvania, Father. You know me from Christmas and Easter.
0: Oh, I do indeed, Jim. Jim has been helping me give out food for the poor Christmas and Easter for 17 years. He called up 17 years ago to find out if he could help me with the poor, and we kept busy for 17 years. How are you, James? Jim?
1: I am fine. You're looking well tonight, Father. Yeah. I'm happy.
0: They put makeup on me. Well, Jim, have you got a question?
1: Yes, I do. In serving the poor, many times one feels guilty that he can go home to comfortable surroundings when he leaves the poor. Should one feel guilty of those good times or blessings?
0: Well, that's a very good question, Jim. By the way, Jim's last name is Hoag. He and Mary Ann, his wife, live in Bethlehem. And many's a time, Jim and I have been out, and we're always giving food to the poor, several hundred turkeys and bags and boxes. And people have different kinds of poverty. Some are scraping by. They get, if I told you what they received on welfare to live on, you would be astonished. I talked to a man the other day. He's very ill, gets $250 a month for rent in New York City, $150 for expenses, and $100 worth of food stamps. And that's it. And you can't rent a room in New York

0: less than $500 or $600. So giving somebody a nice big basket and a turkey or a ham at the holidays makes it possible for an individual or a family to celebrate. And my dear friend Teresa Catullo, who's older than I am, fills her whole house like Santa Claus's workshop for Christmas and Easter with gifts for about 1,000 children. Now, you say, well, I wish I could do something like that. Well, you can't. I'm a priest and I've been doing this for years and I love every moment of it, but you can do things. Look around your neighborhood, your parish, see if there are poor people there that you could quietly help. Donate to the food drive. And there are people watching me tonight, I'm sure. I know someone watching me. A young father dropped dead of a heart attack. The people in this town were well off. They got together in the parish and they paid the mortgage off and helped the kids go to Catholic high school. And those kids are doing, they're grown adults now. They're doing very, very well. That's how you make a difference. But the opposite of that is being stingy. God doesn't expect anyone to be generous to the point of view of hurting themselves. He praises those who do, like the little old widow with her little mite. But you will bring great joy and peace to your life if you do good work. And my friend Jim didn't have a lot of money, but he spent weeks and weeks and weeks over the years helping me take care of the poor. We have another call from another James. They have it listed here as James number 2. James, where are you from and what's your question?
1: From Arizona, Father.
0: Uh-huh.
1: And my, I'm gonna turn this off. I'm sorry about the TV. My wife passed away a couple of years ago. And when it happened, I felt that I loved my wife more than I did Jesus, and even told a priest that I was looking more forward to seeing my wife in heaven than seeing Jesus in heaven. And if that attitude continues, I doubt that I much could get to heaven. Could you comment on that, please?
0: Well, that's an interesting question, Jim. And let's say this. First of all, our divine Savior, Jesus Christ, King of eternal glory, knows each one of us better than we know ourselves. And love is an interesting word. Your love for your wife, like most people's spousal love or parental love, is a love of dependency and fulfillment. As Jesus says, people become two in one flesh. And when a spouse, a beloved spouse, dies, it's like a piece of you died. I've never had that experience, but I've talked to many people who do. Now, what I would say is this. Trust Christ to understand that emotionally, humanly speaking, yes, you miss your dear wife greatly. But remember that you will meet her in Jesus. In no way do I think that your humble confession and admission would stand in the way of you being received into Christ's kingdom. I completely misunderstand our Lord Jesus Christ if that's the case. And I have a feeling, just a hunch, and remember, I've been working for Jesus all my life, long before I became a friar. I have a feeling that maybe he's smiling even when you say this. Have hope. And Jesus says, come to me. My dear father, who lived 20 years beyond my mother.

0: missed her tremendously, grieved for the rest of his life. And he was always worried that he wouldn't find her on the other side. My dad was an engineer, a very practical man. And my brother was with him when he slapsed into death after being unconscious for a month with a cerebral aneurysm. And he burst into a big smile. And my brother, who was an atheist, was converted by that smile, became a charismatic, and died of diabetes a few months later. God writes straight with crooked lines. We have a call from Joan. Joan, where are you from, and what's your question?
1: Palm Beach, Florida.
0: Uh-huh.
1: And I loaned you my Liturgy of the Hours when you were speaking at Our Lady of Florida years ago. And I just want to share my experience. It's not a question. I grew up in the faith, and as a professional, things were good, I had good times. And I was able to make a big difference and be influential and do humanitarian aid and help people that were poor, underserved, and had no voice. Got many awards for the humanitarian work. And I thought I was doing God's work. But what I was really doing is it grew. My ego continued to grow until I could do all things through me. And I left the faith. Then I had a health crisis, a life-threatening health crisis. I thank God for it, and that brought me back to the faith. And I was also healed. Then, and I've continued to live, grow in the faith, and share my faith. And I live minute to minute in the Lord. He is my rock. And I don't think anything can shake my faith. Since then, I've had a lot of other crises. I was paralyzed when I was on my way to a to do a mission, and I had major surgery. I have chronic back pain that is really difficult to deal with. He helps me very much. And most recently, I was diagnosed with a brain tumor and had surgery and have come through that, and I am fine. Nothing will shake my faith. Everything in my life is important only as it relates to Jesus Christ and, you know, and my faith.
0: Well, that was a beautiful witness, and I'm very, very grateful that you called in and that you were so very, very honest about it. And I would say that it is an experience that some people have. They think they're doing very good things, but they're doing them on their own. And this is often a problem of religious people. It's extremely important to remember that all the good things we do are Christ doing them in us. St. Paul says, I no longer live, not I, but Christ lives in me. And I think one of the beautiful things about working with very poor people is they somehow or other seem intuitively to know that it comes from God. It doesn't come from us. If you've never done anything much with poor people, remember, St. Vincent de Paul, the world's first social worker, said, love the poor, and your life will be filled with sunlight, and you will not be frightened at the hour of death. I'm so pleased that so many of you call in and feel free to open your hearts, to say what you think, to several million people, because somehow or other, EWTN has presented an atmosphere to you that you can feel at home and accepted by millions of people. And I'm so grateful to our whole audience. May Almighty God bless each one of you in the name of the Father and of the Son and of the Holy Spirit. Amen. As I always do, I make my little appeal for EWTN. Please keep the donations coming. We're spreading, we're growing. We have more and more demands. And I'm personally very grateful to those who support this incredible network started by a little cloister nun, which goes around the world, does a tremendous amount of good, and I'm so grateful to God to be a part of it. God bless you. See you next week.

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In the name of the Father, and of the Son, and of the Holy Spirit, amen. You expired, Jesus, but the source of life gushed forth for souls, and the ocean of mercy opened up for the whole world. O font of life, unfathomable divine mercy, envelop the whole world and empty yourself out upon us. O blood and water, which gushed forth from the heart of Jesus, as a fount of mercy for us, I trust in you. O blood and water, which gushed forth from the heart of Jesus, as a fount of mercy for us, I trust in you. O blood and water, which gushed forth from the heart of Jesus, as a fount of mercy for us, I trust in you. Our Father, who art in heaven, hallowed be thy name. Thy kingdom come, thy will be done, on earth as it is in heaven.

0: Hail Mary, full of grace, the Lord is with thee. Blessed art thou among women, and blessed is the fruit of thy womb, Jesus.
1: Holy Mary, Mother of God, pray for us sinners, now and at the hour of our death. Amen.
0: I believe in God, the Father Almighty, creator of heaven and earth, and in Jesus Christ, his only Son, our Lord, who was conceived by the Holy Spirit, born of the Virgin Mary, suffered under Pontius Pilate, was crucified, died, and was buried. He descended into hell. On the third day, he rose again from the dead. He ascended into heaven and is seated at the right hand of God, the Father Almighty. From there, he will come to judge the living and the dead.

But with great confidence, submit ourselves to your holy will, which is love and mercy itself. Amen. In the name of the Father, and of the Son, and of the Holy Spirit. Amen.

On any given morning, when you and I come to Mass and offer ourselves to our Lord as he presents us to the Father, what happens? In return, he gives himself to us. And only I know how small and mean and miserable and selfish I am, the gift of me. No wonder the church cries out, O admirabile commercium, O wonderful exchange. In return for me, I receive into my soul the all-holy, all-pure, all-loving God, before whom the angels veil their faces. When John Henry Newman, in his Oxford days, was thinking of joining the church, word got out among his friends. And they tried so hard to dissuade him. They said, if you become a Catholic, you can never set foot on this campus again, where you are so loved. He said, I know, but I must become a Catholic. They said to him, do you realize with your genius for friendship, you will lose all your friends? None of us will ever speak to you again. He said, I know very well. But I must become a Catholic. Finally, they said to him, do you realize that if you take this step, you will lose your income, 75,000 a year? He looked up at them and said, 75,000 a year. What is that to one Holy Communion? Because, my dear friends, one Holy Communion is enough to make a saint. When the Lord comes to you and me, he communicates all of his loveliness to us so that we may use it and be a witness to him in the darkness of this world. Our God descends to our level in order to lift us up to his, so that we will become what he is. And he is love. So that we are to be changed into love. Now, love is not something vague or ethereal or intangible. St. Paul analyzes it so clearly in his 13th chapter of 1 Corinthians. Love is patient. Love is kind. It feels no envy. It is never perverse or proud. It does not brood over an injury. It takes no pleasure in wrongdoing, but it rejoices at the victory of truth. It sustains, it hopes, it endures to the end. This is a description of our Lord. It's a description of you and me. How patient are you? Oh, of course, you're patient, you're civilized, you're disciplined. But is your patience something that is limited and calculated

My dear friend, that is sheer, unadulterated paganism. The pagans behave like that. You and I must have the patience of our Lord, who was lied about, treated unjustly, spat upon, led to his death without opening his mouth. And he communicates that patience to you and to me in Holy Communion. Do we use it? Or is that patience of the Lord there in the depth of your being and mine unused? And how kind are we? Oh, yes, we are kind to certain people. Others we ignore. But our kindness depends on our health, or on our mood, or on the time of day. In the morning early, before coffee, we are not too kind. But so do the pagans behave. Ours must be the kindness of Christ, who was kind to sinners who hated him, who was kind to children who can be so exasperating, kind to their mothers who can be unreasonable, kind to the sick who can be so demanding. He was always kind. St. Vincent de Paul gives one formula for sanctity. Be kind, and you'll be a saint. That sounds easy. Oh, my dear friend, to be kind to the stupid and the arrogant and the proud and the selfish and the ungrateful, to those who squander my kindness and never say thank you and come back for more, to be kind to them, I need to be dead to myself and alive to the Lord. My dear friend, the secret is to keep our eyes riveted on Christ. We will change and we will become like him and we will never know it. We are not supposed to know it. He will know it and the Father will be given glory. Your great American writer, Nathaniel Hawthorne, tells the lovely story of the boy who lived in a village. And across from the village was the mountain in which he saw so clearly the features of a human being. And he was always looking at the mountain, wondering whose face it was. He looked at everyone in the village, but no one resembled the face in the mountain. Whenever a stranger came to town, he ran up and looked at them, but they didn't resemble the face in the mountain. Finally, the story ends by telling us that as the boy grew into manhood, he himself became the face in the mountain. Wouldn't it be wonderful if you and I gazed at our Lord so long and so lovingly that people could say of us, as they said of Peter, "Thou also art with Jesus of Nazareth, thy very speech betrays thee." Well, this is our prayer, that at the end of our days on this earth, we may be changed truly into the God whose name is love. God bless you. Thank you.

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0: You know what the Mass is? It's the reenactment of Calvary.
1: America's apostle has been raised to the altars. 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

0: The rosary is the most beautiful and rich in graces of all prayers, Pope St. Pius X. When you say your rosary, the angels rejoice, Our Lady, to Blessed Alan de la Roche. The rosary is the weapon for these times, St. Padre Pio. Through Mary, streams of grace flowed down upon us, St. Faustina.
1: God sent his Son, born of a woman, to redeem us all.

In the name of the Father, and the Son, and the Holy Spirit. Amen. I believe in God, the Father Almighty, creator of heaven and earth, and in Jesus Christ, his only Son, our Lord, who was conceived by the Holy Spirit, born of the Virgin Mary, suffered under Pontius Pilate, was crucified, died, and was buried. He descended into hell. The third day he rose again from the dead. He ascended into heaven and sits at the right hand of God the Father Almighty, from whence he shall come to judge the living and the dead. Our Father, who art in heaven, hallowed be thy name. Thy kingdom come, thy will be done on earth as it is in heaven. Full of grace, the Lord is with thee. Blessed art thou amongst women, and blessed is the fruit of thy womb, Jesus. Hail Mary, full of grace, the Lord is with thee. Blessed art thou amongst women, and blessed is the fruit of thy womb, Jesus.

0: full of grace, the Lord is with thee. 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Be to the Father, and to the Son, and to the Holy Spirit.
1: As it was in the beginning.

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1: 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Thy kingdom come, thy will be done on earth as it is in heaven. Full of grace, the Lord is with thee. Blessed art thou amongst women, and blessed is the fruit of thy womb, Jesus.
2: Holy Mary, Mother of God, pray for us sinners, now and at the hour of our
1: death. Hail Mary, full of grace, the Lord is with thee. Blessed art thou among women, and blessed is the fruit of thy womb, Jesus. Full of grace, the Lord is with thee. Blessed art thou among women, and blessed is the fruit of thy womb, Jesus.
2: Holy Mary, Mother of God, pray for us sinners, now and at the hour of death. Amen.
1: Hail Mary, full of grace, the Lord is with thee. Blessed art thou among women, and blessed is the fruit of thy womb, Jesus. Full of grace, the Lord is with thee. Blessed art thou among women, and blessed is the fruit of thy womb, Jesus.
2: Holy Mary, Mother of God, pray for us sinners, now and at the hour of death. Amen.
1: Hail Mary, full of grace, the Lord is with thee. Blessed art thou amongst women, and blessed is the fruit of thy womb, Jesus. Full of grace, the Lord is with thee. Blessed art thou among women, and blessed is the fruit of thy womb, Jesus.
2: Holy Mary, Mother of God, pray for us sinners, now and at the hour of death.
1: Hail Mary, full of grace, the Lord is with thee. Blessed art thou among women, and blessed is the fruit of thy womb, Jesus. Full of grace, the Lord is with thee. Blessed art thou among women, and blessed is the fruit of thy womb, Jesus.
2: Holy Mary, Mother of God, pray for us sinners, now and at the hour of death.
1: Hail Mary, full of grace, the Lord is with thee. Blessed art thou among women, and blessed is the fruit of thy womb, Jesus.
3: Be to the Father, and to the Son, and to the Holy Spirit.
4: As it was in the beginning, is now, and ever shall be, world without end. Amen.
3: O my Jesus,

0: The second glorious mystery, the Ascension.
1: Our Father, who art in heaven, hallowed be thy name. Thy kingdom come, thy will be done on earth as it is in heaven. Full of grace, the Lord is with thee. Blessed art thou amongst women, and blessed is the fruit of thy womb, Jesus. Hail Mary, full of grace, the Lord is with thee. Blessed art thou among women, and blessed is the fruit of thy womb, Jesus. Full of grace, the Lord is with thee. Blessed art thou among women, and blessed is the fruit of thy womb, Jesus.
2: Holy Mary, Mother of God, pray for us sinners, now and at the hour of
1: death. Hail Mary, full of grace, the Lord is with thee. Blessed art thou among women, and blessed is the fruit of thy womb, Jesus. Full of grace, the Lord is with thee. Blessed art thou among women, and blessed is the fruit of thy womb, Jesus.
2: Holy Mary, Mother of God, pray for us sinners, now and at the hour of our death.
1: Amen. Hail Mary, full of grace, the Lord is with thee. Blessed art thou among women, and blessed is the fruit of thy womb, Jesus. Full of grace, the Lord is with thee. Blessed art thou among women, and blessed is the fruit of thy womb, Jesus.
2: Holy Mary, Mother of God, pray for us sinners, now and at the hour of our death.
1: Hail Mary, full of grace, the Lord is with thee. Blessed art thou among women, and blessed is the fruit of thy womb, Jesus. Full of grace, the Lord is with thee. Blessed art thou among women, and blessed is the fruit of thy womb, Jesus.
2: Holy Mary, Mother of God, pray for us sinners, now and at the hour of our death.
1: Hail Mary, full of grace, the Lord is with thee. Blessed art thou among women, and blessed is the fruit of thy womb, Jesus.
3: Be to the Father, and to the Son, and to the Holy Spirit.
4: As it was in the beginning, is now, and ever shall be, world without end. Amen.
3: O my Jesus,
4: forgive us our sins, save us from the fires of hell, and lead all souls to heaven, especially those who most need thy mercy.
0: The third glorious mystery, the descent of the Holy Spirit.
1: Our Father, who art in heaven, hallowed be thy name. Thy kingdom come, thy will be done on earth as it is in heaven.

0: Hail Mary, full of grace, the Lord is with thee. Blessed art thou amongst women, and blessed is the fruit of thy womb, Jesus. Hail Mary, full of grace, the Lord is with thee. Blessed art thou among women, and blessed is the fruit of thy womb, Jesus.
1: Holy Mary, Mother of God, pray for us sinners, now and at the hour of our death.
0: Amen. Hail Mary, full of grace, the Lord is with thee. Blessed art thou among women, and blessed is the fruit of thy womb, Jesus. Hail Mary, full of grace, the Lord is with thee. Blessed art thou among women, and blessed is the fruit of thy womb, Jesus.
1: Holy Mary, Mother of God, pray for us sinners, now and at the hour of death. Amen.
0: Hail Mary, full of grace, the Lord is with thee. Blessed art thou among women, and blessed is the fruit of thy womb, Jesus. Hail Mary, full of grace, the Lord is with thee. Blessed art thou amongst women, and blessed is the fruit of thy womb, Jesus.
1: Holy Mary, Mother of God, pray for us sinners, now and at the hour of death.
0: Amen. Hail Mary, full of grace, the Lord is with thee. Blessed art thou among women, and blessed is the fruit of thy womb, Jesus. Hail Mary, full of grace, the Lord is with thee. Blessed art thou among women, and blessed is the fruit of thy womb, Jesus.
1: Holy Mary, Mother of God, pray for us sinners, now and at the hour of death. Amen.
0: Hail Mary, full of grace, the Lord is with thee. Blessed art thou among women, and blessed is the fruit of thy womb, Jesus. Hail Mary, full of grace, the Lord is with thee. Blessed art thou among women, and blessed is the fruit of thy womb, Jesus.
1: Holy Mary, Mother of God, pray for us sinners, now and at the hour of death. Amen.
0: Glory be to the Father, and to the Son, and to the Holy Spirit. O my Jesus,
2: forgive us our sins, save us from the fires of hell, and lead all souls to heaven, especially those who most need thy mercy.
3: The fourth glorious mystery, the Assumption.
0: Our Father, who art in heaven, hallowed be thy name. Thy kingdom come, thy will be done on earth as it is in heaven.
4: Give us this day our daily bread, and forgive us our trespasses, as we forgive those who trespass against us. And lead us not into temptation, but deliver us from evil.
0: Hail Mary, full of grace, the Lord is with thee. Blessed art thou amongst women, and blessed is the fruit of thy womb, Jesus.
1: Holy Mary, Mother of God, pray for us sinners, now and at the hour of death. Amen.
0: Hail Mary, full of grace, the Lord is with thee. Blessed art thou among women, and blessed is the fruit of thy womb, Jesus. Hail Mary, full of grace, the Lord is with thee. Blessed art

0: blessed is the fruit of thy womb, Jesus. Hail Mary, full of grace, the Lord is with thee. Blessed art thou among women, and blessed is the fruit of thy womb, Jesus. Hail Mary, full of grace, the Lord is with thee. Blessed art thou among women, and blessed is the fruit of thy womb, Jesus. Full of grace, the Lord is with thee. Blessed art thou amongst women, and blessed is the fruit of thy womb, Jesus.
1: Holy Mary, Mother of God, pray for us sinners, now and at the hour of our
0: death. Hail Mary, full of grace, the Lord is with thee. Blessed art thou among women, and blessed is the fruit of thy womb, Jesus. Full of grace, the Lord is with thee. Blessed art thou among women, and blessed is the fruit of thy womb, Jesus.
1: Holy Mary, Mother of God, pray for us sinners, now and at the hour of our
0: death. Hail Mary, full of grace, the Lord is with thee. Blessed art thou among women, and blessed is the fruit of thy womb, Jesus. Full of grace, the Lord is with thee. Blessed art thou among women, and blessed is the fruit of thy womb, Jesus.
1: Holy Mary, Mother of God, pray for us sinners, now and at the hour of our death.
0: Glory be to the Father, and to the Son, and to the Holy Spirit. O my Jesus,
2: forgive us our sins, save us from the fires of hell, and lead all souls to heaven, especially those who most need of thy mercy.
3: The fifth glorious mystery, the coronation.
0: Our Father, who art in heaven, hallowed be thy name. Thy kingdom come, thy will be done on earth as it is in heaven.
4: Give us this day our daily bread, and forgive us our trespasses, as we forgive those who trespass against us. And lead us not into temptation, but deliver us from the evil.
0: Hail Mary, full of grace, the Lord is with thee. Blessed art thou amongst women, and blessed is the fruit of thy womb, Jesus.
1: Holy Mary, Mother of God, pray for us sinners, now and at the hour of death. Amen.
0: Hail Mary, full of grace, the Lord is with thee. Blessed art thou among women, and blessed is the fruit of thy womb, Jesus. Full of grace, the Lord is with thee. Blessed art thou among women, and blessed is the fruit of thy womb, Jesus.
1: Holy Mary, Mother of God, pray for us sinners, now and at the hour of our
0: death. Hail Mary, full of grace, the Lord is with thee. Blessed art thou among women, and blessed is the fruit of thy womb, Jesus. Full of grace, the Lord is with thee. Blessed art thou among women, and blessed is the fruit of thy womb, Jesus.

0: full of grace, the Lord is with thee. Blessed art thou amongst women, and blessed is the fruit of thy womb, Jesus. Hail Mary, full of grace, the Lord is with thee. Blessed art thou among women, and blessed is the fruit of thy womb, Jesus.
1: Holy Mary, Mother of God, pray for us sinners, now and at the hour of our death.
0: Amen. Hail Mary, full of grace, the Lord is with thee. Blessed art thou among women, and blessed is the fruit of thy womb, Jesus. Full of grace, the Lord is with thee. Blessed art thou among women, and blessed is the fruit of thy womb, Jesus.
1: Holy Mary, Mother of God, pray for us sinners, now and at the hour of our death.
0: Hail Mary, full of grace, the Lord is with thee. Blessed art thou among women, and blessed is the fruit of thy womb, Jesus. Glory be to the Father, and to the Son, and to the Holy Spirit.
1: As it was in the beginning, is now, and ever shall be, world without end. Amen.
0: O my Jesus,
1: forgive us our sins, save us from the fires of hell, and lead all souls to heaven, especially those who most need thy mercy.
0: Hail, Holy Queen.
2: Mother.

0: for us, Holy Mother of God. Let us pray. O God,
1: whose only begotten Son, by his life, death, and resurrection, has purchased for us the rewards of eternal life, grant us, we beseech you, that meditating upon these mysteries of the Most Holy Virgin, of the Blessed Virgin Mary, we may imitate the faith contained and obtain the faith promised through the same Christ our Lord. Amen.
0: May the divine assistance remain always with us.
1: And may the souls of the faithful departed, through the mercy of God, rest in peace. Amen.
0: In the name of the Father, and the Son, and the Holy Spirit.

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4: Family, a prayer that we pray together is a powerful prayer. So please pray together with me our EWTN family prayer. Today we pray for the Church in the Americas. Almighty God and Father, we thank you for the Christian faith of the Americas. Our Lady of Guadalupe is at the center of North and South America, and we place ourselves under her patronage. Let the Christian faith flourish in these countries and states. Protect us from those who wish to remove you from our government, our schools, and our lives. We believe and always wish to be lands rich in faith and fervent in our love of you, who have made all things, through Christ our Lord. Amen.
5: Behold the Lamb of God, who takes away the sins of the world. Take this, all of you, and eat of it. For this is my body, which will be given up for you. Take this, all of you, and drink from it. For this is the chalice of my blood. Do this

0: In the name of the Father, and of the Son, and of the Holy Spirit.
1: Amen.
0: The grace of our Lord Jesus Christ, and the love of God, and the communion of the Holy Spirit be with you all. And today we are pleased to be joined by the Knights of Columbus as they carry out their annual Silver Rose campaign. And according to the Knights of Columbus website, the purpose of the Silver Rose program is to share the message of Our Lady of Guadalupe and promote respect for life by participating in this meaningful pilgrimage. The Silver Rose program demonstrates the unity between Knights of Columbus in Canada, the United States, and Mexico, through a series of prayer services promoting the dignity of all human life and honoring Our Lady. And so this is indeed a beautiful symbol of the value of human dignity and the preciousness of human life at every stage. So welcome to all of you here. Brethren, let us acknowledge our sins and so prepare ourselves to celebrate the sacred mysteries. I confess to Almighty God and to you, my brothers and sisters, that I have greatly sinned in my thoughts and in my words, in what I have done and in what I have failed to do, through my most grievous fault. Therefore, I ask Blessed Mary, Ever Virgin, all the angels and saints, and you, my brothers and sisters, pray for me to the Lord our God.
2: May Almighty God have mercy on us, forgive us our sins,

pray. O God, who founded all the commands of your sacred law upon love of you and of our neighbor, grant that by keeping your precepts, we may merit to attain eternal life. Through our Lord Jesus Christ, your Son, who lives and reigns with you in the unity of the Holy Spirit, God

A reading from the book of the prophet Isaiah. Seek the Lord while he may be found. Call him while he is near. Let the scoundrel forsake his way and the wicked his thoughts. Let him turn to the Lord for mercy, to our God, who is generous in forgiving. For my thoughts are not your thoughts, nor are your ways my ways, says the Lord. As high as the heavens are above the earth, so high are my ways above your ways, and my thoughts above your thoughts. The word of the Lord.

A reading from the letter of St. Paul to the Philippians. Brothers and sisters, Christ will be magnified in my body, whether by life or by death. For to me, life is Christ, and death is gain. If I go on living in the flesh, that means fruitful labor for me. And I do not know which I shall choose. I am caught between the two. I long to depart this life to be with Christ, but that is far better. Yet, that I remain in the flesh is more necessary for your benefit. Only, conduct yourselves in a way worthy of the gospel of Christ. The word of the Lord. Amen.

Dominus vobiscum. Lectio Sancti Evangelii.

Jesus told his disciples this parable. The kingdom of heaven is like a landowner who went out at dawn to hire laborers for his vineyard. After agreeing with them for the usual daily wage, he sent them into his vineyard. Going out about 9 o'clock, the landowner saw others standing idle in the marketplace, and he said to them, "You too go into my vineyard, and I will give you what is just." So they went off. And he went out again around noon and around 3 o'clock and did likewise. Going out about 5 o'clock, the landowner found others standing around and said to them, "Why do you stand here idle all day?" They answered, "Because no one has hired

He said to them, "You too go into my vineyard." When it was evening, the owner of the vineyard said to his foreman, "Summon the laborers and give them their pay, beginning with the last and ending with the first."

0: usual wage. And on receiving it, they grumbled against the landowner, saying, "These last ones worked only 1 hour, and you have made them equal to us, who bore the day's burden and the heat." He said to one of them in reply, "My friend, I am not cheating you. Did you not agree with me for the usual daily wage? Take what is yours and go. What if I wish to give this last one the same as you? Or am I not free to do as I wish with my own money? Are you envious because I am generous? Thus the last will be first, and the first will be last."
1: Verbum Domini.

The gospel reading for this Sunday is one of several parables of the kingdom of heaven, the kingdom of God, that are found sprinkled throughout the Gospel of Matthew. And the parables are essential teachings from our Lord, not only because they provide crucial insight into the nature of the kingdom of heaven, but also give the reader a glimpse into the mind and heart of our Lord himself. Each parable focuses on a specific aspect of the kingdom of heaven, and the reading today is no different. The parable today is often called the parable of the workers in the vineyard, but it can also be called the parable of the generous landowner. In fact, it is not the workers who are the main characters, but the landowner himself. The reader not only sees that the landowner acts justly by paying his workers a just wage for a day's work, but that he is also merciful towards those who began their work later in the day. And the gospel reading is prefaced in the liturgy today with the first reading from the prophet Isaiah, who communicates the mercy of the Lord to the people of Israel. And although the Israelites have done what is evil in the sight of the Lord, Isaiah calls upon them to repent and to turn away from their sinfulness. Even if they have sinned grievously against the Lord and have not obeyed his commands and his statutes, they can still find mercy and obtain forgiveness. While human beings are often quick to get angry and slow to forgive, if they forgive at all, the Lord says to his people, "For my thoughts are not your thoughts, nor are your ways my ways, says the Lord. As high as the heavens are above the earth, so high are my ways above your ways, and my thoughts above your thoughts." Even though we human beings are loath to forgive one another, the prophet Isaiah assures us that God is generous in forgiving. Even the worst of sinners, the most wicked people in the world, can find mercy and forgiveness if they turn away from their evil doing and seek the Lord in his salvation. So long as a person is breathing, the Lord offers them the opportunity to repent, to be converted from their sin and from their wickedness, and begin to do what is right and just. This is the incredible mercy of our God. It's the unfathomable mercy of our God. It's difficult for mere human beings to fathom. And against this backdrop of the mercy of God, communicated through the prophet Isaiah, we are presented with the gospel reading today in the parable of the generous landowner. In the parable, the landowner goes out multiple times throughout the day to hire more laborers for his vineyard. He begins at the crack of dawn and agrees with those laborers that he will pay them the usual daily wage, which would have indeed been considered just remuneration for work at the time. And for the next several hours throughout the day, he goes out and recruits more laborers, telling them that he will pay them what is just. And then finally, he goes out in the evening and hires more laborers without disclosing how much he will pay them. At the end of the day, the owner instructs the foreman to summon the laborers and give them their pay, beginning with the last and ending with the first.

And this is meant to illustrate the teaching of our Lord that came immediately prior to this parable in the Gospel of Matthew, when he promises his disciples that those who have left everything to follow him will receive a hundredfold and inherit eternal life. And then concludes by saying, but many that are first will be last, and the last first. And hence those in the parable who were hired first will now witness the laborers who were hired later in the day as they receive the usual daily wage. Even though this was the wage that the first laborers agreed upon, they expected that they would receive more since they worked longer hours. And yet they also receive the usual daily wage. Seeing the other laborers who were hired later than them being treated as equals, they grumble against the landowner, who responds by saying, my friend, I am not cheating you. Did you not agree with me for the usual wage? In other words, the landowner is not committing an injustice against anyone because all the laborers are receiving a just wage. But then the landowner continues by saying, are you envious because I am generous? Not only is the landowner acting justly, but he is also being merciful by showing generosity towards the laborers who started later in the day. Rather than responding with grumbling against the landowner, the first laborer should have been happy for their fellow laborers who have received the same reward. It is their envy towards their neighbor that prevents them from rejoicing in the good things that their neighbor has received. And the literal translation of the word envious in this passage is evil eye. The landowner is quite literally asking the first laborers, is your eye evil because I am generous? The evil eye is a common way in the scriptures for describing sins such as envy, greed, or stinginess. And we are reminded especially of the words of Jesus during the Sermon on the Mount when he says, the eye is the lamp of the body. So if your eye is sound, your whole body will be full of light. But if your eye is not sound, your whole body will be full of darkness. If then the light in you is darkness, how great is the darkness? Indeed, if our entire perception of our neighbor is through the evil eye of envy, greed, or stinginess, then that will color our relationship not only with our neighbor, but with God himself. And the Catechism addresses the severity of the sin of envy in paragraph 2539, where it says, envy is a capital sin. It refers to the sadness at the sight of another's goods and the immoderate desire to acquire them for oneself, even unjustly. When it wishes grave harm to a neighbor, it is a mortal sin. St. Augustine saw envy as the diabolical sin. From envy are born hatred, detraction, calumny, joy caused by the misfortune of a neighbor, and displeasure caused by his prosperity. And the following paragraph, 2540, then gives the antidote to envy. It says, envy represents a form of sadness and therefore a refusal of charity. The baptized person should struggle against it by exercising goodwill. Envy often comes from pride. The baptized person should train himself to live in humility. And the Catechism then quotes St. John Chrysostom, who says, would you like to see God glorified by you? Then rejoice in your brother's progress, and you will immediately give glory to God. Because his servants could conquer envy by rejoicing in the merits of others, God will be praised. And this is very similar to advice that Mother Angelica had once given in response to the sin of envy. Mother says, the best way to overcome jealousy or envy is to compliment your neighbor. Praise him. You'll soon begin to realize that everything your neighbor has and everything that you have comes from God. Say a little prayer. Lord, deliver me from jealousy. Make me bless my neighbor. Make me understand.

understand how unique he is and how unique I am. And let me be content with your will in my life. And this is very good advice for anyone who is struggling with feelings of sadness over the benefits and the good things that their neighbor enjoys. And this is especially true with respect to people who may undergo a serious conversion of heart much later in life. It certainly does happen that some people live an extremely sinful, dissolute life for decades, and then have a genuine conversion of heart on their deathbed. And if they have sufficiently expressed their remorse for the life of sin and die in a state of sanctifying grace, they will surely be forgiven of all their sins and be welcomed into the kingdom of heaven. And this is a testament to the awesomeness of God's mercy. And yet this can be a real temptation to envy for anyone who may have dedicated their entire life to serving God from an early age, who has carefully avoided committing serious sins, who has spent many long hours in prayer and fasting, and has performed numerous works of charity for the poor. This saintly person might look at the lifelong grave sinner on their deathbed, who is now sorrowful and repentant, and easily be tempted to think that they are far superior to that sinner. The saintly person might even think that they are entitled to so much more because they have served the Lord for a much longer time and bore the day's burden and the heat. And yet the reality is that we are all sinners in need of God's grace and mercy. We're all in the same boat as far as that's concerned. No one can be saved without the mercy of God. We can look no further than our Holy Father, St. Francis of Assisi, for a good example of humility, who regarded himself as the worst sinner in the world, despite all the good works, many prayers, many hours of prayers that he was doing for the Lord. In one account, St. Francis says, "If the worst criminal in prison had been given the graces I had been given, I must think he would have made more out of them or wasted less than I and be more righteous than I. Thus, I truly believe I am the greatest sinner." And that's a great saint. It is incredible humility, attitude of humility, along with gratitude for the Lord's gifts, that acts as a safeguard against temptations to the sin of envy and greed. The basic fact is that we should not begrudge anyone the good things that they have received from the Lord, especially the gift of salvation. Even if they are one of the laborers who are hired at the last hour of the day and have done the least amount of work, we should rejoice that they too are equal beneficiaries of the mercy of God, who is both perfectly just and perfectly merciful, and who does not wish the death of the sinner. In the kingdom of heaven, we will all rejoice for all eternity in the goodness of the Lord, which has been manifested in all his servants. And we are all equally precious in the eyes of the Lord, who desires the salvation of all.

I believe in one God, the Father Almighty, maker of heaven and earth, of all things visible and invisible. I believe in one Lord Jesus Christ, the only begotten Son of God, born of the Father before all ages, God from God, light from light.

0: light, true God from true God, begotten, not made, consubstantial with the Father. Through him all things were made. For our span and for our salvation, he came down from heaven, and by the Holy Spirit was incarnate of the Virgin Mary and became man. For our sake he was crucified under Pontius Pilate. He suffered death and was buried, and rose again on the third day in accordance with the Scriptures. He ascended into heaven and is seated at the right hand of the Father. He will come again in glory to judge the living and the dead, and his kingdom will have no end. I believe in the Holy Spirit, the Lord, the giver of life, who proceeds from the Father and the Son, who with the Father and the Son is adored and glorified, who has spoken through the prophets. I believe in one holy Catholic and Apostolic Church. I confess one baptism for the forgiveness of sins, and I look forward to the resurrection of the dead and the life of the world to come. Amen. Let us offer our petitions to the Father, who enriches us each day with the gifts of his love.
1: That the Church may reach out to all nations and draw us together in the compassionate heart of Christ our King. We pray to the Lord. That our world leaders may seek peace and welfare for all mankind, especially for the poor and the oppressed. We pray to the Lord. For all those considering conversion to the Catholic faith, that the Lord may open their hearts and illumine their minds. We pray to the Lord. For the Franciscan missionaries of the Eternal Word, that they always be zealous in fulfilling the Father's will. We pray to the Lord. For our family members and friends who have recently been called home to God, that through the intercession of Mary, our compassionate mother, they may soon be welcomed into the joy of his kingdom. We pray to the Lord.
0: We pray especially for the protection of all human life at every stage, from conception to natural death. We pray for an end to all attacks against life. We pray especially for an end to all wars around the world, that the peace and justice of Christ might reign, and that world leaders will choose dialogue and diplomacy over armed conflict. We pray to the Lord. Lord God, protector of those who hope in you, without whom nothing is strong, nothing holy, support us always with your love. Guide us so to use the good things of this world that even now we may hold fast to what endures forever. We make our prayer through Christ our Lord.
2: Amen.

0: Pray, brothers and sisters, that my sacrifice and yours may be acceptable to God, the Almighty Father. Receive with favor, O Lord, we pray, the offerings of your people, that what they profess with devotion and faith may be theirs through these heavenly mysteries, through Christ our Lord.
1: Amen.
0: The Lord be with you.
1: And

having received the first fruits of the Spirit, through whom you raised up Jesus from the dead, we hope for an everlasting share in the Paschal mystery. And so with all the angels we praise you, as enjoy

To you, therefore, most merciful Father, we make humble prayer and petition through Jesus Christ, your Son, our Lord, that you accept and bless these gifts, these offerings, these holy unblemished sacrifices, which we offer you firstly for your holy Catholic Church. Be pleased to grant her peace, to guard, unite, and govern her throughout the whole world, together with your servant Leo, our Pope, and Stephen, our Bishop, and all those who, holding to the truth, hand on the Catholic and Apostolic faith. Remember, Lord, your servants. And all gathered here whose faith and devotion are known to you, for them we offer you the sacrifice of praise that they offer it for themselves and all who are dear to them, for the redemption of their souls and hope of health and well-being, and paying their homage to you, the eternal God, living and true. In communion with those whose memory we venerate, especially the glorious ever-Virgin Mary, Mother of our God and Lord Jesus Christ, and blessed Joseph, her spouse, your blessed apostles and martyrs, Peter and Paul, Andrew, James, John, Thomas, James, Philip, Bartholomew, Matthew, Simon, and Jude, Linus, Cletus, Clement, Sixtus, Cornelius, Cyprian, Lawrence, Chrysogonus, John and Paul, Cosmas and Damian, and all your saints. We ask that through their merits and prayers, and all things may be defended by your protecting help. Therefore, Lord, we pray, graciously accept this oblation of our service, that of your whole family, order our days in your peace, and command that we be delivered from eternal damnation and counted among the flock of those you have chosen. Be pleased, O God, we pray, to bless, acknowledge, and approve this offering in every respect, make it spiritual and acceptable, so that it may become for us the body and blood of your most beloved Son, our Lord Jesus Christ. On the day before he was to suffer, he took bread in his holy and venerable hands, and with eyes raised to heaven, to you, O God, his almighty Father, giving you thanks, he said the blessing, broke the bread, and gave it to his disciples, saying, "Take this, all of you, and eat of it, for this is my body, which will be given up for you."

In a similar way, when supper was ended, he took this precious chalice in his holy and venerable hands, and once more giving you thanks, he said the blessing, and gave the chalice to his disciples, saying, "Take this, all of you, and drink from it, for this is the chalice of my blood, the blood of the new and eternal covenant, which will be poured out for you and for many for the forgiveness of sins. Do this in memory of me."

Therefore, O Lord, as we celebrate the memorial of the blessed passion, the resurrection from the dead, and the glorious ascension into heaven of Christ, your Son, our Lord, we, your servants and your holy people, offer to your glorious majesty from the gifts that you have given us this pure victim, this holy victim, this spotless victim, the holy bread of eternal life and the chalice of everlasting salvation. Be pleased to look upon these offerings with a serene and kindly countenance, and to accept them as once you were pleased to accept

the gifts of your servant Abel the just, the sacrifice of Abraham our father in faith, and the offering of your high priest Melchizedek, a holy sacrifice, a spotless victim. In humble prayer, we ask you, Almighty God, command that these gifts be borne by the hands of your holy angel to your altar on high in the sight of your divine majesty, so that all of us, who through this participation at the altar, receive the most holy body and blood of your Son, may be filled with every grace and heavenly blessing. Remember also, Lord, your servants who have gone before us the sign of faith and rest in the sleep of peace. Grant them, O Lord, we pray, and all who sleep in Christ, a place of refreshment, light, and peace. To us also, your servants, who, though sinners, hope in your abundant mercies, graciously grant some share in fellowship with your holy apostles and martyrs, with John the Baptist, Stephen, Matthias, Barnabas, Ignatius, Alexander, Marcellinus, Peter, Felicity, Perpetua, Agatha, Lucy, Agnes, Cecilia, Anastasia, and all your saints. Admit us, we beseech you, into their company, not weighing our merits, but granting us your pardon through Christ our Lord. Through whom you continue to make all these good things, O Lord. You sanctify them, fill them with life, bless them, and bestow them upon us.

Deliver us, Lord, we pray, from every evil. 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As

Lord Jesus Christ, who said to your apostles, "Peace I leave you, my peace I give you," look not on our sins, but on the faith of your church, and graciously grant her peace and

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Behold him who takes away the sins of the world. Blessed are those called to the supper of the Lamb. Lord, have mercy.

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O Jesus, Thou hast given us in the Holy Eucharist Thy body and blood to be our spiritual nourishment, through which we may have life everlasting. Would that I were able to receive Thee this day in Holy Communion. I desire with all my heart to receive the living bread which comes down from heaven. O Lord, I am not worthy that Thou shouldst enter under my roof. Say but the word, and my soul shall be healed. Let me taste at least the sweetness of a spiritual communion. Come to me, Jesus, my Lord, my Master. Come and refresh my soul. Strengthen me that in union with Thee I may do perfectly the Heavenly Father's will. Let me never be separated from Thee by sin. Soul of Jesus, sanctify me. Body of Jesus, save me. Blood of Jesus, wash me. Water out of the side of Jesus, purify me. Passion of Jesus, comfort me. O good Jesus, hear me. Hide me within Thy sacred wounds. O Sacred Heart of Jesus, receive me. O Immaculate Heart of Mary, plead for me and love me. Amen.

Let us pray. Graciously raise up, O Lord, those you renew with this sacrament, that we may come to possess your redemption, both in mystery and in the manner of our life. Through Christ our Lord. Dominus vobiscum. Benedicat vos omnipotens Deus, Pater.

St. Michael the Archangel, defend us in battle. Be our protection against the wickedness and snares of the devil. May God rebuke him, we humbly pray. And do thou, O Prince of the heavenly hosts, by the power of God, cast into hell Satan and all the evil spirits who prowl about the world, seeking the ruin of souls. Amen.

and come to the knowledge of your truth. We beg you to send laborers into your harvest and grant them grace to speak your word with all boldness, so that your word may spread and be glorified, and all nations may know you, the only God, and him whom you have sent, Jesus Christ, your Son, our Lord. Amen. Our Lady, Queen of the Americas, Mary, Mother of the Franciscan missionaries of the Eternal Word, pray for us.

0: O God, I firmly believe all the truths that you have revealed and that you teach us through your church. For you are truth itself and can neither deceive nor be deceived. Amen.
1: We're chasing the forgotten roads where Christianity turned the world upside down. The witness of these early churches still rises from the dusty ruins of Asia Minor, offering a priceless window into the faith and practice of the earliest Christians. From the volcanic hills of Cappadocia to the majestic churches of Constantinople, Christ's promise stood firm. The gates of hell would not prevail against his church.
2: The year 303 AD. It is the time of Emperor Diocletian's brutal persecution of Christians. Bishop Januarius of Benevento secretly visits imprisoned believers to console and strengthen them. However, Januarius is soon discovered and brought to the Roman governor, who demands that he renounce his faith in Jesus Christ. Januarius refuses. In 304 AD, the governor orders the beheading of the bishop and his companions. Eusebia, a Christian woman, gathers some of Januarius's blood into two vials, which are soon buried with his body in the cathedral in Naples. Three times a year, when this martyr's blood is placed close to his head on the high altar, it liquefies and turns red. The blood then solidifies again. The miracle of St. Januarius was first witnessed in 1389, and remarkably and inexplicably continues to this day.

0: I'm Camille Polly, and today on Faith Matters, let's talk about how weakness and illness can actually increase quality of life. You know, when we're young, healthy, and independent, most of us build up disguises about who we are. We try to look beautiful, powerful, independent, and intelligent because we don't want people to think that we're weak. But when people are old, disabled, or ill, and they're facing the end of life, they are weak, and everyone knows it. Keeping up the disguise and pretending to be powerful and independent becomes more and more difficult. This stage of life is the best time to let go of our disguises and learn how to love who we really are. Doing that helps us to learn how to truly love others. Love has a powerful way of coming alive at the moment we stop focusing on material things and our own egos. And love can be stronger in the last few weeks of life than in all our years of perfect health preceding it. Sometimes when people are dying and at their weakest moments, they're finally able to let go of the anger or pain they may have felt against someone who hurt them. If we can inspire each other to choose love and hope instead of despair and suicide, the knowledge of approaching death can be exactly what we need to seek forgiveness and heal broken relationships. And even more than that, being weak and vulnerable can actually increase our ultimate quality of life. Because the more we're in need, the more we're open to letting God in. And we're most in need when we're dying.
1: Seeing, Muse, of Achilles' anger and its devastation, and of the will of Zeus, which was accomplished. The opening lines of Homer's epic

0: the Iliad, say it all. In these first few words, the poet betrays his purpose and unpacks the deepest meaning of his work. The truth he intends to tell is not factual or historical truth, because he is writing of the stuff of legend and of events which happened several centuries earlier. He will, therefore, tell his tale using the poetic license necessary to tell a good story, weaving fact with fiction into a seamless narrative fabric. The moral he is going to present is that anger, the cankered fruit of pride, is destructive and that it has devastating consequences, not merely for Achilles, the prideful man full of wrath, but on countless other people, the innocent victims of Achilles' sin.
1: Get the whole story on all the great books every Catholic should know. 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
2: Be imitators of me as I am of Christ. I commend you because you remember me in everything and maintain the traditions even as I have delivered them to you. 1 Corinthians chapter 11, verses 1 and 2.
3: I adore thee, O Jesus, God of love, truly present in the most holy Eucharist. I adore thee who has come to thine own, was not received by them. I adore thee whom the majority of mankind reject and despise. I adore thee whom the impious incessantly offend by their sacrileges and blasphemies. I adore thee who are grieved by the coldness and indifference even of a vast number of Christians. I adore thee, O infinite goodness, who has wrought so many miracles in order to reveal thy love for us. I adore thee with all the angels and saints, and with those chosen souls that are now already the blessed of thy Father and are all aglow with burning love to thee. I adore thee with all thy friends, O Jesus. With them I prostrate myself at the foot of the altar to offer thee my most profound homage, to receive thy divine inspirations and to implore thy grace. Oh, how good it is for me to be here with thee. How sweet to hear the voice of my beloved. O victim of divine love, a piercing cry breaks forth from thy heart here on the altar, as once it did on Calvary. It is the cry of love. I thirst. Thou callest to thy children, I thirst for your love. Come, all you whom I love as my Father has loved me, come and quench the thirst that consumes me. Lord Jesus, behold, I come. My heart is small, but it is all thine own. Thou art a prisoner in our tabernacles, thou the Lord of lords, and love it is that holds thee here as such. Thou leavest the tabernacle only to come to us, to unite thyself with the faithful soul and allow thy divine love to reign in her. O King of love, come, live, reign in me. I want no other law but the law of thy love. No, I henceforth desire to know naught, neither of the world, nor of what is in it, nor of myself. Thy love alone shall rule in me eternally. O Jesus, grant me this grace. Break all my fetters, strip me of all that is not thyself, in order that thy love may be my life here below, and my happiness and delight in eternity. Amen.
4: Hail, Holy Queen, Mother of Mercy, our life, our sweetness, our hope. To thee do we cry, poor banished children of Eve. To thee do we sigh, mourning and weeping in this vale of tears. Turn then, most gracious Advocate, thine eyes of mercy toward us. And after this our exile, show unto us the blessed fruit of thy womb, Jesus. O clement, O loving, O sweet Virgin Mary, Pray for us, O Holy Mother of God, that we may be made worthy of the promises of Christ. Amen.

0: In the name of the Father, and of the Son, and of the Holy Spirit. The Litany of the Most Sacred Heart of Jesus. Lord, have mercy on us.
1: Lord, have mercy on us.
0: Christ, have mercy on us.
1: Christ, have mercy on us.
0: Lord, have mercy on us.
1: Lord, have mercy on us.
0: Christ, hear us.
1: Christ, hear us.
0: Christ, graciously hear us.
1: Christ, graciously hear us.
0: God, the Father of heaven.
1: Have mercy on us.
0: God, the Son, Redeemer of the world. God, the Holy Spirit,
1: have mercy on us.
0: Holy Trinity, one God,
1: have mercy on us.

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1: Save us, O Lord.
0: Lamb of God, who takes away the sins of the world.
1: Graciously hear us, O Lord.
0: Lamb of God, who takes away the sins of the world.
1: Have mercy on us.
0: Jesus, meek and humble of heart.
1: Make our hearts like to die.
0: Let us pray. Almighty and eternal God, look upon the heart of thy most beloved Son and upon the praises and satisfaction which he offers thee in the name of sinners. And to those who implore thy mercy in thy great goodness, grant forgiveness in the name of the same Jesus Christ, thy Son, who lives and reigns with thee forever and ever.
1: Amen.
0: In the name of the Father, and of the Son, and of the Holy Spirit.

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5: When pilgrims arrive in Bartow, Pennsylvania, they might think they've been supernaturally translated to San Giovanni Rotondo,

0: in the Gargano Mountains of southern Italy. The National Center for Padre Pio displays replicas of St. Pio's friary chapel, monastery cell, and tomb that are so faithful to the originals that the center could be called the San Giovanni Rotondo of America. The great Padre Pio would feel right at home here. I'm Nell Angievsky, longtime director of the Chicago-based Catholic Church Tours. I'm now journeying to Catholic shrines across the country. Join me as we explore special places of prayer and devotion all over America and discover shrines that are truly hidden gems. From architecture to statues to first-class relics, the spirit of Pio of Pietrelcina inhabits this holy place. The center even began with an incredible miracle, that of a healing of a little girl sent home to die. The fascinating story of the National Center for Padre Pio begins in 1966. Harry and Vera Calandra were living the American dream. They owned a prosperous Italian grocery in Norristown, just outside Philadelphia, Pennsylvania, and were the proud parents of four beautiful children. In April 1966, they welcomed their fifth child, Vera Marie, to the family. But Vera Marie was born with congenital defects of the urinary tract. She was baptized at the hospital immediately after birth and taken by ambulance to Children's Hospital of Philadelphia. The pediatric surgeon told Harry and Vera, "There is nothing we can do. She will die very soon." What seemed like a death sentence for little Vera Marie would become a blessing for the entire world.
1: My father and mother used to own a grocery store, and it was right across from the big Italian Catholic church. So we were very well known just from the grocery store, as the Italians then would come over after the masses to come shopping, and everyone knew that my father had a sick daughter. I was born with, as they would call it that time, medical anomalies. And there were hundreds of surgeries within the first 2.5 years.
0: Somehow, Vera Marie clung to life by a thread. She endured surgery after surgery. One day when she was 2 years old, Vera Marie was burning up with a raging fever. Mrs. Calandra took her back to Children's Hospital and pleaded with the doctors to do something. The doctors did the only thing they could to ease the little girl's suffering. They removed Vera Marie's diseased bladder. Her days were numbered. Meanwhile, novenas were flying to heaven. Everyone in the Italian Catholic community of Norristown was praying for the couple's daughter. A friend told Mrs. Calandra, "You should be praying to Padre Pio in Italy, a living saint who works miracles." Mrs. Calandra found Padre Pio's address in San Giovanni Rotondo and sent him a cable begging his prayers. 3 days later, she received a form letter from Italy in reply.
1: She started praying to Padre Pio, and she actually started writing back and forth to San Giovanni Rotondo, asking for Padre Pio's intercession for prayers. And she started receiving responses back.
0: Vera Marie was still alive, so Mrs. Calandra sent Padre Pio another cable telling him just that. She received another form letter. Mrs. Calandra was not impressed with this living saint who sent form letters instead of a personal note. Nevertheless, she kept asking him in prayer to obtain a miracle for her little girl. On August 15th, 1968, Mrs. Calandra received signs that something supernatural was happening. When praying from her home, she suddenly smelled a rose fragrance, the odor of sanctity around her. It's said that if Padre Pio was working on a prayer petition, he would often let people know by leaving a fragrance of roses. Mrs. Calandra also heard Padre Pio tell her by interlocution, "Bring your child to me in Italy. Do not delay. Come immediately." 10 days later, Mrs. Calandra was on a plane to Italy with Vera Marie in one arm and her newborn baby, Christina, who was nursing in her other. Arriving in San Giovanni Rotondo, they wasted no time.
2: they trudged up the steep hills to the Capuchin Friary in Chiesa di Madonna del Grazie, or Our Lady of Grace Church. "Come back this afternoon at 2:30, the porter said. Mrs. Callander returned and knelt on the floor as she was told, holding her two daughters in her arms. When the ailing Padre Pio, seated in a wheelchair, passed by, he touched the heads of the two girls, then was wheeled away. Only a touch on the head? That was not enough for Mrs. Calandra. She begged the door porter for a second audience with Padre Pio. The porter told her to be in church early the next morning and to wait for Padre Pio in a corridor near the sacristy. This time, when the bearded holy man was wheeled by, he placed his stigmatic hand, covered by a half glove, on the heads of Christina and Vera Marie. Then he pushed his hand up into Mrs. Calandra's face for her to kiss. Their eyes locked, and Mrs. Calandra spoke to him, not with audible words, but through her heart. Make a miracle so all the people will believe."
3: Rather than giving him a piece of her mind, she spoke to him through her heart. And she said, "Please, God, make a miracle so that all the people will believe." She made a silent promise in that moment that if her child was going to live, the whole world would know the greatness of Padre Pio.
2: Padre Pio died on September 23, 1968, at age 81. He was canonized in 2002 as St. Pio of Pietrelcina. Back at home in Pennsylvania, little Vera Marie was again x-rayed by doctors. The pediatric surgeon was stunned. The x-ray showed a tiny bladder growing where the diseased one had been taken out. The pediatric surgeon was Dr. C. Everett Koop, who later served as Surgeon General of the United States under President Ronald Reagan from 1981 to 1989. Dr. Koop would write about Vera Marie's new bladder in medical journals. "Vera Marie grew stronger by the day. Mrs. Calandra kept her promise to God. Both she and her husband Harry would devote the rest of their lives to bringing souls to God through the intercession of Padre Pio. The entire Calandra family returned to San Giovanni Rotondo in spring of 1969 to offer thanks at the tomb of Padre Pio. And Mrs. Calandra shared her wishes to make Padre Pio known to the world with his brother friars. With the approval, blessing, and guidance of the Capuchin friars in Italy, who designated her as their North American representative, Mrs. Calandra began disseminating leaflets, prayer cards, and photos of Padre Pio. She also hit the lecture circuit speaking about Padre Pio and Vera Marie's miracle at monasteries, seminaries, colleges, universities, parishes, and convents worldwide. From her home in Norristown, PA, Mrs. Calandra would spearhead the cause for Padre Pio, eventually founding the National Center for Padre Pio.
0: A bronze statue honors the center's founders, Vera and Harry Calandra, and their daughter, Vera Marie. And a plaque tells of their phenomenal story.
2: Before long, the Calandra home became too small to handle the visitors who wanted to spend time with Mrs. Calandra, as well as the tsunami of letters requesting literature and photos of Padre Pio. In 1990, the Calandra family moved the center to Bartow, Pennsylvania, located in rural Berks County, about 50 miles northwest of Philadelphia, and converted an old barn into office space and a rustic chapel.
3: In addition to doing the work with the center, answering mail, talking to people, answering phones, she was still being invited to speak. At this point, it was in the 90s, so she was considerably older than she had been when she started. She also continued to lead pilgrimages of Americans over to Italy. She would take them to San Giovanni Rotondo, as well as some other holy sites in Italy. And what she really came to find was that there needed to be a pilgrimage destination in the United States, too. It wasn't always tenable for people to drop the amount of money that it cost to go to Italy. So she really wanted to bring a little bit of Italy here to the United States. That, the culmination of that idea, is what we're sitting in today. we are now the largest pilgrimage destination in the United States for Padre Pio.

0: Of course, people remember, we still get a lot of visitors even today who had been to the barn or who remember seeing her at the home, at her home in Norristown. But now we get people from all over the world that come here to the National Center for Padre Pio, Padre Pio's home in the United States.
1: In 1998, ground was broken on the 106-acre hilltop site for the National Center for Padre Pio and Spirituality Center. The grounds include a replica of Our Lady of Grace Church at San Giovanni Rotondo and the St. Pio Museum, which holds the most Padre Pio relics outside of Italy. The National Center for Padre Pio would become a pilgrimage destination not only for the Diocese of Allentown, but for Padre Pio devotees in Italy and around the world.
2: I really believe that all those who hold this center dear, the staff, the volunteers, the benefactors, the pilgrims who come, truly seek in their own lives the intercession of Padre Pio, which is so important. I mean, he's a modern saint. He's a saint that, you know, many of us were still alive while he was alive. And so there's a connection even in time with him. And I think his mantra of not worrying, praying, is so important to our people today, because people are so overburdened with cares, with worries, with trying to keep up with the demands of daily life or the expectations of daily life. Padre Pio stands in direct counterbalance to that. He was a man who was self-sacrificing, as I said, the victim soul. And he saw in his own life a complete willingness and desire, and he saw it as a privilege to suffer for Christ. So he's a very countercultural saint for our time, who lived basically in our time. So I think that the work that's done here, as I said, by so many dedicated people, just continues to strengthen people. It continues to make that message more known, and of the life of Padre Pio, so that it can be, he can be an example for all of us.
1: Our Lady of Grace Chapel is an authentic reproduction of the Friary Chapel that's in San Giovanni Rotondo, where Padre Pio prayed Mass for over 50 years. High above the main doors to Our Lady of Grace Chapel is the carved image of the Franciscan coat of arms, a cross with the two crossed arms of Jesus and Saint Francis of Assisi, both bearing the wounds of the crucifixion. Saint Francis founded the Franciscan order in 1209. The Capuchin Franciscans began in 1528 as a reformed branch of the Franciscan order. Padre Pio belonged to the Capuchin branch. Below the Franciscan symbol is a colorful tile portrait of St. Francis of Assisi and the Virgin and Child, and a third image of St. Michael the Archangel. Padre Pio had a great devotion to St. Michael and asked him daily to protect him from the wickedness and snares of the devil. Upon entering Our Lady of Grace Chapel, pilgrims are whisked to old Italy. Tiled floors, a domed ceiling, and arches recreate Our Lady's Church at San Giovanni Rotondo. The small Italian church, with seating capacity of around 80, was built in the mid-1550s. As in Padre Pio's day, the tabernacle is located in the center of the main altar with a golden crucifix on top. The tabernacle holds the Eucharist, believed by Catholics to be the body and blood of Jesus Christ himself. When Padre Pio, who received the stigmata in 1918, offered Mass, it was sometimes several hours long, as though he were at Calvary himself. Above the altar are replicas of three paintings original to Padre Pio's church in Italy. The painting at the left depicts St. John the Baptist. Wearing an animal skin, St. John the Baptist is best known in Scripture for baptizing our Lord. The town of San Giovanni Rotondo was named for John the Baptist. Giovanni is Italian for John. In the center is a painting of Our Lady of Grace with the Christ Child, both crowned in glory. Padre Pio had a great devotion to this image and often poured

0: out his heart in supplication to Our Lady and the Holy Child before this image. St. Paul the Apostle was Padre Pio's favorite Bible author. In this painting, St. Paul holds a spear, signifying both his martyrdom and the word of God, which pierces the heart like a two-edged sword.
1: The side altars are rich in Franciscan history and symbolism.
0: The first side altar to the right of the main altar is devoted to St. Francis of Assisi. The lower portion shows an effigy of St. Massimiana, virgin and martyr. Above is a statue of St. Francis, showing him with stigmatic hands crossed over his heart. St. Francis received the stigmata on September 17, 1224, at Lavern, Italy. He is the first known person to receive the stigmata. The first side chapel to the left of the main altar honors Our Lady under the title of the Immaculate Conception. In this painting, Our Lady stands before God the Father as the new Eve, crushing the head of Satan, portrayed as a serpent. Padre Pio's battles with Satan were legendary. He was known to emerge from his cell with telltale bruises and even a black eye.
1: The crucifix and the choir loft played a pivotal role in Padre Pio's life.
0: While praying before a crucifix in the choir loft at San Giovanni Rotondo on September 20th, 1918, Padre Pio received the stigmata. The five wounds of Christ appeared on his hands and feet and a wound in his side. He would bleed about a cup of blood daily for the next 50 years. Centered on a banister in the choir loft in Bartow is a replica of that crucifix. Rather than facing the choir loft as it did in San Giovanni Rotondo, this crucifix faces the nave so that everyone can venerate it. The wounds of Christ are graphic and clearly visible for all to see. Instead of a second side altar on the left, the space houses an actual confessional used by Padre Pio in Marcone, Italy, to hear confessions of women. Because of the confessional's historic and spiritual significance, it is protected by a black wrought iron fence. Padre Pio often spent 12 hours a day hearing confessions. It was a confined but liberating space. While many people knew about the five visible wounds that Padre Pio carried in his body, he also suffered from invisible wounds. The wounds of flagellation, the wounds of the crown of thorns, and the wound of carrying the cross on his shoulder.
2: Many people don't know, in 1910, about a month after Padre Pio was ordained a priest, he wasn't feeling well, and they sent him back to his hometown of Pietrelcina. And in the property, the farm that his family had, he was sitting against an elm tree. He was praying, and for the first time, he received the stigmata of Our Lord. We call this the invisible stigmata sometimes, because he went and he prayed with the parish priest that these wounds would become invisible. He was not ashamed, but he wanted to suffer without all the attention. He knew that if people could see his stigmata, he was going to be given a lot of attention, and he didn't want that. He wanted to suffer quietly with Our Lord. But we do have a piece of that tree over in our museum that he was sitting against when he received that first instance of the stigmata in 1910. It wasn't until 8 years later, when he was in San Giovanni Rotondo, that he would receive what we sometimes refer to as the permanent or the visible stigmata for 50 years.
0: Adjacent to the Our Lady of Grace Chapel is the Spirituality Center. The Spirituality Center provides a spacious setting for larger pilgrimage gatherings to attend Mass together as a group, or as a venue for seminars, workshops, and retreats. Many statues and artistic works are found inside.
1: The St. Pio Museum showcases Padre Pio's life and spirituality, which often transcended Earth.
0: Detailed recreations of significant sites in Padre Pio's life allow pilgrims to walk with the saint from birth to priesthood till death. Replicas include his birthplace in the Forgione family in Pietrelcina, the family farmhouse at Piana Romana, his friary cell in San Giovanni Rotondo, and his tomb at San Giovanni Rotondo. This room is a replica of Padre Pio's birthplace at Pietrelcina, Italy. On May 25th,

0: 1887, Grazio and Maria Forgione welcomed the fourth of their eight children and named him Francesco. At age 16, Francesco left home to begin his novitiate with the Capuchin friars in Benevento. He was given the name Pio. On August 10, 1910, Padre Pio was ordained a priest. He offered his first mass in his hometown of Pietralcina. In March 1918, Padre Pio was permanently assigned to the friary at San Giovanni Rotondo. Even though this is a full-scale reproduction of Padre Pio's cell, it is a small and austere place, with only a bed, desk, books, and a few personal items. The replica contains two windows, just like his cell in Italy. On September 23, 1968, just weeks after Padre Pio laid hands on little Vera Marie Calandra and caused a new bladder to appear, the holy man died. He was 81 years old. On the days leading up to his death, the stigmata started to vanish. By the time he died, there were no traces of the wounds left on his body. His body now reposes in a crystal coffin at San Giovanni Rotondo.
1: The St. Pio Museum houses the highest number of the saint's relics outside of Italy.
2: Usually when you see relics of Padre Pio, you're seeing a glove, a brown glove, or maybe an outer garment that he wore, part of his habit. We have socks and gloves that he wore at night, and at night he actually wore white. So we have some socks. We also have some of the gloves that he wore, the white colored gloves that he wore at night. And again, those will come out on display on occasion from time to time. We kind of rotate them in and out from the regular relics that we have. The relics that we have that we take on visits to different churches and sometimes conferences and things, generally we will take a brown glove, one of the gloves that he wore during the day. Sometimes we'll take a piece of bandage that covered his side wound that absorbed blood and fluids from there. And sometimes we'll take out both of those together.
0: In 1987, Pope St. John Paul II honored Mrs. Calandra with the Pro Ecclesia et Pontifice Award for her outstanding work and dedication to the Catholic Church. When Padre Pio was beatified in 1998, Mrs. Calandra was invited to give the first reading at the Beatification Mass at St. Peter's Square in Rome. Mrs. Calandra died in 2004, and her husband Harry took over as president of the center. Harry Calandra died in 2018, yet the center continues the Calandra family mission of leading souls to God through the intercession of Padre Pio. In addition to Vera Marie, two of her sisters and several Calandra grandchildren now help to lead the center.
3: My grandfather was always in the background. He was the driver, he cut the grass, he did the maintenance. He was always in the background. He never wanted the spotlight. And he always made sure that she had whatever she needed to accomplish what she needed to accomplish. And truly, even though we talk primarily about my grandmother, about Vera Calandra, without the support of Harry Calandra, there is no Vera Calandra. And I think that it's very important to recognize the role that he played in making all this happen.
0: On September 20th, 2020, Bishop Alfred A. Schlert of the Diocese of Allentown signed canonical statutes granting the National Center for Padre Pio juridical personhood in the Diocese of Allentown.
4: For us as a diocese, this is truly a place where pilgrims can come. It's a great asset to our diocese, if I could say a gem, where aside from the life of our parishes, there's also a vibrant spiritual life here, a life of adoration, confession, the celebration of Holy Mass, talks. Anything that we can do for the faithful to deepen their devotion to our Lord through the example of saints, in this case, Padre Pio, is really a worthy work of our diocese and of the administration and the staff here. And we're very grateful for that.

0: That opportunity that we have, and we consider it a great blessing to us that's been given to us by the generosity and the devotion of so many.
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0: So just on behalf of Father Gibbons and all of us here at Knock, just to welcome you to the Basilica of Our Lady, Queen of Ireland, here at Ireland's International Eucharistic and Marian Shrine. We welcome you all here for the Padre Pio pilgrimage this year. We welcome those of you joining us in the Basilica, but also those of you joining us online. We welcome all of our concelebrating priests. And we have a few other groups joining us here today. We have Mary Vaughan with a group from Newport in County Tipperary, the Ballinascreen Padre Pio group from County Derry, and also a group from Newcastle West in County Limerick. So you're also all very welcome to be here with us this afternoon. Joining me here in the sanctuary is Father Martin Bennett, and also our chief celebrant and preacher this afternoon, Brother Richard Hendrick. So you're very welcome this afternoon. So as we begin this evening, I invite you to remain standing as Brother Richard now leads us in the celebration of the Eucharist.
1: In the name of the Father, and of the Son, and of the Holy Spirit, amen. The grace and peace of God our Father and the Lord Jesus Christ, and the communion of the Holy Spirit be with you all. Good afternoon, everybody. It's my very great privilege to once again be with you all here in the shrine of Our Lady of Knock, as we celebrate together our annual pilgrimage through the intercession of St. Padre Pio. Today is also the anniversary of St. Pio's reception of the sacred stigmata. So a very special day for us to be gathering here as we also look forward to the celebration of his feast day later in the week. He was, above all else, a signpost to the Lord. Someone who, in the reception of those sacred wounds, pointed towards the Lord who bore the wounds of love, redeeming love, the love that heals, forgives, and renews. And here in this wonderful sacred place of Knock, where we encounter Our Lady as Queen of Peace, where we encounter Christ himself in the Eucharist, we open ourselves through the intercession of St. Pio to the healing, forgiveness, and redemption that comes from the wounds of Christ. And so for a moment now, in the silence of our hearts, let us acknowledge our sins, but entrust everything to God's mercy and love. I confess to Almighty God, and to you, my brothers and sisters, that I have greatly sinned in my thoughts and in my words, in what I have done and in what I have failed to do, through my fault, through my most grievous fault.

Therefore, I ask, Blessed Mary, ever Virgin, all the angels and saints, and you, my brothers and sisters, to pray for me to the Lord our God. May Almighty God have mercy upon us, forgive us our sins, and bring us to everlasting life. Lord, have mercy. Christ, have mercy. Lord, have mercy.

0: Let us pray. O God, who founded all the commands of your sacred law upon love of you and of our neighbor, grant that by keeping your precepts we may merit to attain eternal life. For we ask this through our Lord Jesus Christ, your Son, who lives and reigns with you in the unity of the Holy Spirit, God forever and ever. Amen.
1: First reading is a reading from the prophet Isaiah. Seek the Lord while he is still to be found. Call to him while he is still near. Let the wicked man abandon his way, the evil man his thoughts. Let him turn back to the Lord, who will take pity on him. To our Lord, who is rich in forgiving, for my thoughts are not your thoughts. My ways are not your ways. It is the

0: A reading from the letter of St. Paul to the Philippians. Christ will be glorified in my body, whether by my life or by my death. Life to me, of course, is Christ, but then death would bring me something more. But then again, if living in this body means doing good work, which is having good results, I do not know what I should choose. I am caught in this dilemma. I want to be gone and be with Christ, which would be very much the better. But for me to stay alive in this body is a more urgent need for your sake. Affide anything in your everyday lives that would be unworthy of the gospel of Christ. The word of the Lord.
1: Amen.

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1: And with your spirit.
0: A reading from the Holy Gospel according to Matthew. Jesus said to his disciples, "The kingdom of heaven is like a landowner going out at daybreak to hire workers for his vineyard. He made an agreement with the workers for one denarius a day and sent them to his vineyard. Going out at about the third hour, he saw others standing idle in the marketplace, and he said to them, 'You go to my vineyard too, and I will give you a fair

wage. So he went. At about the sixth hour, and again at about the ninth hour, he went out and he did the same. Then at about the 11th hour, he went out and he found more men standing round, and he said to them, "Why have you been standing here idle all day?" "Because no one has hired us," they answered. He said to them, "You go into my vineyard too." In the evening, the owner of the vineyard said to the bailiff, "Call the workers and pay them their wages, starting with the last arrivals and ending with the first." So those who were hired at about the 11th hour came forward and received one denarius each. When the first came, they expected to get more, but they too received one denarius each. They took it, but they grumbled at the landowner. "The men who came last," they said, "have done only 1 hour, and you've treated them the same as us, though we have done a heavy day's work in all the heat." He answered one of them and he said, "My friend, I'm not being unjust to you. Did we not agree on one denarius? Take your earnings and go. I choose to pay the last comer as much as I pay you. Have I no right to do what I like with my own? Why be envious because I am generous? Thus, the last will be first and the first last." The Gospel of the Lord.

Brothers and sisters, the Lord give you his peace. When Padre Pio was passing from this world, one of the younger friars who was sitting with him and who should have known better said to him, "Don't worry, Padre, soon you will be able to rest." And we are told by the brothers who were there at that moment, Padre opened one eye, reached up, and tapped the brother on the face and said, "Rest, the work is only about to begin. The work is only about to begin." And we know that, don't we? Those of us who call ourselves friends or associates or spiritual children of Padre Pio know just how hard he is still working. This laborer in the vineyard of the Lord who gave himself to that labor from the very first moments of his life. When we read his life, at first, we can almost be blinded by the light of the extraordinary miracles and phenomena that were part of his life from the very beginning. We can think of him as the young boy who had full sight of his guardian angel, who used to play with him and teach him hymns to Jesus and to Mary. We can think of the visions that he had of Our Lady and of Christ calling him to the priesthood and to religious life, and the grave penances and fasting he undertook even as a young boy. And then we know, of course, of the miracles that took place during his life, the healings, the levitations, the stigmata themselves. And while we can be so intrigued and interested and amazed by those stories, we can also feel perhaps sometimes a little distant from this man of miracles who seems to operate on a different level to all of us. But that is not what Padre Pio would want. We must go a little closer. We must let the eyes of our heart and of our soul adjust to the light of God shining through this person. The light does not come from Padre Pio. The light comes through Padre Pio, as it comes through all of the saints and all of the holy ones down through the ages. So who was this man of miracles? He was, in his own summation, above all else,

A simple friar, a follower of Saint Francis, and a man of prayer. Everything centered on prayer. And he would go so far as to tell his spiritual children, to tell even the brothers.

to the countless quiet hours of prayer, particularly in front of the Blessed Sacrament. And when did he pray? As life got busier and busier, as more and more pilgrims came to San Giovanni, as the hours of confession stretched further and further into the day, when did he pray? Well, he prayed all night. He was given that grace to need very little sleep, but to need very much prayer. And though the brothers would come in and check on him from time to time, he would be awake, either sitting in the chair or lying in the bed praying, the beads constantly moving through his fingers. On one occasion, one of the brothers said to him, "How many rosaries do you actually pray a day?" And Padre Pio, with a smile, said, "More than you, brother, more than you." Well, we can at least receive his invitation in that, can't we? To immerse ourselves in the mysteries of the Lord's life, death, and resurrection through the intercession of our Blessed Lady, because the rosary becomes that chain that links us to heaven, just as it linked Padre Pio to heaven. The beads in his hands constantly reminding us of the nearness of the presence of Our Lady. We can think, for example, of Saint Bernadette, who said famously, "Even if you can't pray the rosary, at least let the beads pass through your fingers and know in that moment you are holding Our Lady's hand." Holding Our Lady's hand. I think that's the second lesson of Padre Pio's life that it's good to meditate upon when we are here in Knock. He held Our Lady's hand throughout the entirety of his life. She was his little mother. And when he wept, having lost his own physical mother, his familial mother, he said to Mary, "Now you must become even more of a mother to me." And she did, and she was. And she is to all of us as well. Because when we look to Padre Pio, when we find in him a spiritual father or guide, we must remember that the miraculous only takes place, as we are told in the tradition of the Church, going right the way back to the fathers of the Church themselves, the miraculous only takes place for one reason only: to increase the faith of the people of God. That's the reason for miracles. While we can desire miracles for healing and for conversion, while we can see the good that they could bring about in our lives or the lives of others, if the Lord works them, the primary reason, the Church tells us, is always for the edification of the faithful, for the deepening of the faith of the body of Christ. And that's why Padre Pio had no time for curiosity seekers. It's why he could be a little bit gruff at times. It's why there were even brothers who, when offered the opportunity to go to confession to him, said, "Not this time." And yet, this man, this Capuchin friar, became a conduit of the mercy of God in the world, just as we hear about in the Gospel today. Christ is the one who goes out into the vineyard of the world and who goes again and again and calls even till the last possible moment, so that all might find their way home eventually, so that all, please God, will eventually say yes to the grace and mercy of God and receive the fullness of the reward. And what is the fullness of the reward? To be one with the Lord forever in heaven, to be one with the communion of the saints, to rest in the beatific vision of the Lord's love forever. This is what we are offered. Now, some, like St. Pio, might work in the vineyard from the first moments of their lives. And some might be called at the very last moment. But the one thing we can be certain of is that the grace of God is working in every single human life, calling them home. The Lord has only one desire. He tells us in the Gospel, "I came not to condemn the world, but so that through me the world might be saved." And there is only one thing that can stop us from being saved: our own will.

free will. And so if we take our free will and do as the saints did, do as Pio did, place that will in the will of God, offer our lives, our actions, our thoughts, our days, our relationships, our work, offer it continually, over and over again to the Lord, we can be certain that His grace will do the rest. And He offers us so much grace. He calls us constantly through the Word of God, through the sacraments of the church, through the celebration of the saints, through the intercession of the body of Christ around us. He is nourishing us, calling us, healing us, redeeming us constantly. And we need it constantly, don't we? We need it every day. Way back in the history of the church, when the first monks went into the desert of Egypt, a visitor went out to see them, to see this new way of life. And he said to them, "What do you do out here all day?" And one of the old monks said, "We fall and we get up. We fall and we get up. We fall and we get up." We could all say that, couldn't we? And St. Pio would say to us, "Get up quickly. In the very moment that you experience your own weakness, turn to the Lord in His mercy and in His grace. Go to the sacrament of reconciliation. Receive the absolution of the Lord." To those who said they went to confession too often, he would say simply to them that confession itself is the bath of the soul, and that even a locked room gets dusty. And so when we go to confession, what do we receive? We receive the mercy of God. We receive the unconditional, absolute, total forgiveness of God once we have repented of our sins. Now, repentance is the important word. Repentance means a clear decision of the will to acknowledge the wrong that we have done and to turn towards the Lord and to say, "I fell, but I begin again in your grace." Repentance is not worrying and being anxious about the sins of the past. Once we have surrendered them to the Lord in confession, we don't admit them into our minds ever again. And St. Pio himself guides us in this way. In one of the letters to one of his spiritual daughters, he says to her, "Any picture of your past life presented in your mind or heart that raises anxiety about past sins is never from God. But any picture of your life presented in your mind or in your heart that says what you could still become, that is from God." And I don't know about you, but in my years hearing confessions, so often people come to me and they start talking about sins from long, long ago. And you say to them, "Did you confess them before?" "Yes, Father." Where is our trust in the mercy of God? Where is our trust in the Lord who says to us, "Your sins are forgiven you, go and sin no more"? So I say to you, not on my own behalf, but on behalf of St. Pio today, no more anxiety about the past. None. Once it has been handed into the hands of the mercy of God, it is the Lord's now, not ours, and He will make extraordinary grace flow from that. Even our very failures can be woven into the tapestry of God's grace and love so that we in turn will become the saints we were meant to be. So that we in turn will bear the wounds of Christ. Not visibly perhaps as St. Pio bore them, but he himself tells us everyone bears the stigmata when they allow the suffering, death, and resurrection of Jesus to live within themselves and to be made present in the way we live in the world. So no more anxiety about the past. And if we want to go further, we can take perhaps the teaching of St. Pio that is most well known. I'd say you could say it with me.

Let's give it a try. Pray, hope, and... Now, do you know the rest of the line? The rest of the line is, worry is useless. Pray, hope, and don't worry. Why? Because worry is useless. God knows your need already and will grant you what you need. Not my words, the words of St. Pio. So if we know that the Lord knows us, loves us, has called us into being through love and wants us one day to return to the complete union with him that is possible to us in the communion of the saints, then why are we worrying? Because everything in our life will lead to him once we place our will in his will. Everything, even our mistakes, even our brokenness, even our sins, once repented of, will become the very instruments of God's mercy and love in our lives. So, we will pray, we will hope, and we'll do our best not to worry. And when we do find ourselves worrying or stressing, let's turn to St. Pio and hear those words in our hearts and in our minds, and take ourselves to Christ and do as he did, centering ourselves on prayer so far as we can in our lives, giving our Lord the center of our hearts and saying to him, Lord, it might seem very late in life, but I know you are the one who calls into the vineyard even to the very last moment and who will grant me the reward of love just the same. And here, in this place, this extraordinary shrine, this place where heaven touched earth in such an extraordinary way, and where it will touch earth once again in a few moments in the celebration of the Eucharist, we turn to Mary, our mother, as Pio did. Perhaps we mightn't get away with calling her our little mother, like Pio did, but she is certainly our great mother. And she is the one who enfolds us in the mantle of protection, who brings us to her son, and who teaches us the way of saying yes. And so one of the prayers we can make that Pio himself often made was, let my little yes rest in your great yes, O Mary. And when I feel my yes failing or being weak, as I often do, as I'm sure you often do, we turn to the Lord and say, don't look at me. Look at Our Lady, and let her yes stand for me. And then finally, brothers and sisters, we will remember that the Lord has a lot of work for us to do yet. He's not done with us by a long shot. No matter how weak or broken we may feel in body, mind, heart, soul, or relationship, the Lord looks at us, sees past all of that, and sees the saint we could become. And with St. Pio's guidance as a spiritual father, we know that we will one day become that saint if we place our will in the will of God, if we repent of our sins the moment we fall, if we pray and hope and don't worry, and if we render to the Lord the gift of a joyful heart, then we will hear at the end of our life too, the work is only beginning. You all thought you were going to heaven for a rest, didn't you? But our job will be to intercede for all of those who are still to follow. Our job will be to work with St. Pio and all of those who are of the great heavenly armies who are working for the fullness of the kingdom of God. And we can work with them now. So let us give ourselves into St. Pio's guidance once again, standing back from the man of miracles to find a human brother, a fellow laborer in the vineyard of the Lord, and asking that the stigmata of our lives, the woundedness we have experienced, may become wounds of glory too.

0: that enlighten the world around us with the mercy and the love of God, and call every brother and every sister we meet into the vineyard of the Lord, telling them that you can't be late for God, because God's mercy is always on time. May the Lord give you his peace this day. The Father, the Son, and the Holy Spirit. Amen. Together then, let us stand and proclaim our faith. I believe in one God, the Father Almighty, maker of heaven and earth, of all things visible and invisible. I believe in one Lord Jesus Christ, the only begotten Son of God, born of the Father before all ages, God from God, light from light, true God from true God, begotten, not made, consubstantial with the Father. Through him all things were made. For us and for our salvation he came down from heaven, and by the Holy Spirit was incarnate of the Virgin Mary and became man. For our sake he was crucified under Pontius Pilate. He suffered death and was buried, and rose again on the third day in accordance with the Scriptures. He ascended into heaven and is seated at the right hand of the Father. He will come again in glory to judge the living and the dead, and his kingdom will have no end. I believe in the Holy Spirit, the Lord, the giver of life, who proceeds from the Father and the Son, who with the Father and the Son is adored and glorified, who has spoken through the prophets. I believe in one holy Catholic and apostolic church. I confess one baptism for the forgiveness of sins, and I look forward to the resurrection of the dead and the life of the world to come. Amen. As a people of prayer and of faith, let us bring our intentions to the Lord now, here in this place of Knock.
1: We pray for Pope Leo. May the Lord guide him in his universal ministry in proclaiming the good news of Jesus Christ. Lord, hear us.
0: Lord, graciously hear us.
1: We pray for all who come to Knock as pilgrims and visitors. May the Lord answer your prayers and bring you the healing you need at this time. May you return to your homes spiritually refreshed and renewed. Lord, hear us.
0: Lord, graciously hear us.
1: We pray for peace in a very wounded world. May the Lord open minds and hearts to peaceful reconciliation. Lord, hear us.
0: Lord, graciously hear us.
2: We pray for all who are ill at this time. Here in Knock today are those who join us online from wherever you are. May the Lord be a source of hope, healing, and peace for you. Lord, hear us.
0: Lord, graciously hear us.
2: We pray for our own special intentions today. Lord, hear us.
0: Lord, graciously hear us.
2: We pray for all the faithful departed, all who have passed on before us. May they be welcomed into the loving embrace of God. Lord, hear us.
0: And we place our prayers and our lives into the hands of Mary, our mother, as we pray. Hail Mary, full of grace, the Lord is with thee. Blessed art thou among women, and blessed is the fruit of thy womb, Jesus. Holy Mary, Mother of God, pray for us sinners, now and at the hour of our death. Heavenly Father, hear the prayers we offer, those we speak aloud, those that lie deep in the secret places of our hearts. We entrust them to you and know that you will hear them, for we make them in the power of the Holy Spirit, through Christ our Lord. Amen.
3: We come now to our offertory collection. As always, this collection goes towards the upkeep of the shrine and the provision of all the facilities that we have here in Knock. Your generosity at this time is greatly appreciated. Thank you.

Pray now, brothers and sisters, that my sacrifice and yours may be acceptable to God, the Almighty Father. Receive with favor, O Lord, we pray, the offerings of your people, that what they profess with devotion and faith may be theirs through these

these heavenly mysteries, for we ask this through Christ our Lord. Amen. The Lord be with you. Lift up your hearts. Let us give thanks to the Lord our God. It is truly right and just, our duty and our salvation, always and everywhere to give you thanks. Lord, Holy Father, almighty and eternal God, through Christ our Lord. For out of compassion for the waywardness that is ours, he humbled himself and was born of the Virgin Mary. By the passion of the cross, he freed us from unending death, and by rising from the dead, he gave us life eternal. And so with angels and archangels, with thrones and dominions, seraphim and cherubim, with all the hosts and powers of heaven, we sing the hymn of your glory, as without end we acclaim.

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1: You are indeed holy, O Lord, and all you have created rightly gives you praise. For through your Son, our Lord Jesus Christ, by the power and working of the Holy Spirit, you give life to all things and make them holy. And you never cease to gather a people to yourself, so that from the rising of the sun to its setting, a pure sacrifice may be offered to your name. Therefore, O Lord, we humbly implore you, by the same Spirit, graciously make holy these gifts we have brought to you for consecration, that they may become the body and blood of your Son, our Lord Jesus Christ, at whose command we celebrate these mysteries. For on the night he was betrayed, he himself took bread, and giving you thanks, he said the blessing, broke the bread, and gave it to his disciples, saying, "Take this, all of you, and eat of it, for this is my body, which will be given up for you."

In a similar way, when supper was ended, he took the chalice, and giving you thanks, he said the blessing and gave the chalice to his disciples, saying, "Take this, all of you, and drink from it, for this is the chalice of my blood, the blood of the new and eternal covenant, which will be poured out for you and for many for the forgiveness of sins. Do this in memory of me."

0: Therefore, O Lord, as we celebrate the memorial of the saving passion of your Son, his wondrous resurrection and ascension into heaven, and as we look forward to his second coming, we offer you in thanksgiving this holy and living sacrifice. Look, we pray, upon the oblation of your church, and recognizing the sacrificial victim by whose death you will to reconcile us to yourself. Grant that we who are nourished by the body and blood of your Son and filled with his Holy Spirit may become one body, one spirit in Christ.
1: May he make of us an eternal offering to you, so that we may obtain an inheritance which are elect, especially with the most blessed Virgin Mary, Mother of God, blessed Joseph, her spouse, the blessed apostles, with the glorious martyrs, with Saint Pio and all the saints, on whose constant intercession in your presence we rely for unfailing help.
2: May this sacrifice of our reconciliation, we pray, O Lord, advance the peace and salvation of all the world. 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
0: Listen graciously to the prayers of this family whom you have summoned before you. In your compassion, O merciful Father, gather to yourself all your children scattered throughout the world. To all our departed brothers and sisters, and to all who are pleasing to you at their passing from this life, give kind admittance to your kingdom. There we hope to enjoy forever the fullness of your glory, through Christ our Lord, through whom you bestow on the world all that is good.

At the Saviour's command, formed by divine teaching, we dare now to pray. Our Father, who art in heaven, hallowed be thy name. Thy kingdom come, thy will be done on earth as it is in heaven. Give us this day our daily bread, and forgive us our trespasses, as we forgive those who trespass against us. And lead us not into temptation, but deliver us from evil. Deliver us, Lord, we pray, from every evil. Graciously grant peace in our days, that by the help of your mercy we may be always free from sin and safe from all distress, anxiety, and useless worry, as we await the blessed hope and the coming of our Saviour, Jesus Christ. Lord Jesus Christ, who said to your apostles, "Peace I leave you, my peace I give you," look not on our sins, but on the faith of your Church, and graciously grant her peace and unity in accordance with your will, you who live and reign forever and ever. Amen. The peace of the Lord be with you always. And with your spirit. Let us show a gesture of peace to one another now.

0: Behold the broken body of the Lord, broken in death upon the cross, but raised in glory that we too might be raised. For he is truly the Lamb of God, the one who comes to take away the sins of the world. And blessed are those called now to the supper of the Lamb. Lord, I am not worthy that you should enter under my roof, but only say the word, and my soul shall be healed. May the body and blood of our Lord Jesus Christ keep us safe for everlasting life.
1: For the distribution of Holy Communion this afternoon, we ask that you come forward through the central aisle of each chapel and return by the side aisles. Those of you seated along the very front bench, just remain where you are and we will come to you. If you may not be able to come down from your seat, just let one of us know and again we will come to you. Celiac hosts are available at the back of the sanctuary behind me, and for those of you who just wish to receive a blessing, you're more than welcome to come forward. Just cross your arms in front of you.

Let us pray. Graciously raise up, O Lord, those you renew with this sacrament, that we may come to possess your redemption both in mystery and in the manner of our life,

Jesus says, "Do not let your hearts be troubled. Trust in God still, and trust in me."

Lord, touch with your healing hand all who labor and are overburdened among us today. Let your Spirit bring to all who are sick wholeness in body and healing of heart. Relieve the suffering of all who live with continuous pain. Hear our prayers for everyone attending doctors and hospitals. Surround with love those incapacitated in mind or body and all elderly people. With faith in your power to bring healing, we pray for children who are sick. Lord, we come to you in our brokenness, wounded in our relationships, wounded by our memory of painful experiences in times past, wounded by sin and guilt in our lives today. Lord Jesus, you are the bread of life. You came to feed the lonely with your company, to feed the sad with your hope. Your love touched all you met. You helped them change and grow. You nourished them with your love and led them to the Father. Your love opened them to the Spirit of love. As we meet you, the bread of life, feed us, we pray, with your love. Lead us to the Father. Open us to the Spirit of love so that we can care for others and help them grow in your love. Stay with us, Jesus, as evening begins to fall, and be our companion on our way. Set our hearts on fire with new hope, so that we may recognize you in the scriptures and in the breaking of bread. O Jesus, we believe in you, we hope in you, and we love you. Strengthen our faith, renew our hope and love, and grant our prayers. Touch with your healing love, O Lord, all who feel the hurt of life's wounds. Long ago, when people prayed to you for healing, you listened to them, blessed them, and answered their prayers. Heal us now of our sinfulness and of the hatred that divides us. Take away our hardness of heart. Open our eyes, which are often blind to the needs of others. Remove our selfishness and our greed. Give us self-control at all times and fill our hearts with your eternal love. O Jesus, we ask you now to heal and bless us and fill us with your peace. Let the sacrament of your body and blood bring healing to us all. For you live and reign with the Father and the Holy Spirit, one God forever and ever. Amen.

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0: Mother of mercy and love, Blessed Virgin Mary, I am a poor and unworthy sinner, and I turn to you in confidence and love. You stood by your son as he hung dying on the cross. 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Amen.
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5: Imagine a bishop winning an Emmy Award for the highest-rated television program in the country with an audience reaching tens of millions every week. That was the achievement of Archbishop Fulton J. Sheen, soon to be declared a blessed. Writer, television and radio star, theologian and philosopher, missionary, and one of the most influential Catholics

0: Catholics of the 20th century, Fulton Sheen was also deeply holy and lived a life of heroic virtue. Ordained in Peoria in 1919, Sheen first came to prominence through his Catholic Hour radio show. He soon acquired national acclaim for his television show, Life is Worth Living, starting in 1951. In accepting his Emmy Award, he famously thanked his writers, Matthew, Mark, Luke, and John. His preaching, most notably in St. Patrick's Cathedral, New York, along with some 70 books and his own genuine holiness, brought a huge number of people into the church. He was a source of immense pride to American Catholics and even found a wide following among Protestants who embraced his moral message. In a memorable moment in 1979, a mere 2 months before his death, Sheen met Pope St. John Paul II during the pontiff's visit to St. Patrick's Cathedral. The Pope embraced Sheen and declared, "You have written and spoken well of the Lord Jesus Christ. You are a loyal son of the church." It was a fitting honor for one of the greatest Catholic communicators and evangelists in American Catholic history.
1: Padre Pio was born in Italy in 1887, and from a very young age, he was able to see visions of guardian angels, of Mary, and of Jesus. At the age of 15, he became a Franciscan friar and took the name Brother Pio. One day, while he was hearing confessions, he began to feel pain in his hands, and that's when his stigmata developed. He was known for his charity, piety, and inspirational preaching. In 1947, a young priest visited Padre Pio, and Padre Pio told him that he would rise to the highest post in the church. That young priest later became Pope John Paul II. Padre Pio died on September 23, 1968, and in June of 2002, St. John Paul canonized him as a saint. He's the patron saint of civil defense volunteers and adolescents. Life can get so crazy and busy sometimes, and we can become really anxious and worried about the future. Padre Pio reminds us to pray, hope, and don't worry. Worry is useless, God is merciful, and will hear your prayer.
2: 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Thy kingdom come, thy will be done, on earth as it is in heaven. Give us this day our daily bread, and forgive us our trespasses, as we forgive those who trespass against us. And lead us not into temptation, but deliver us from evil. Amen.
3: Padre Pio, the miracle man of Pietrocina, mystic, stigmatist, saint. Through the thorns of suffering, the fragrance of his sanctity has inspired millions. EWTN takes you to San Giovanni Rotondo for a special tribute to one of the greatest holy men of our time. 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

Hello. I've come here today to meet Joanna Bullivant, lecturer in music at Oxford University and an expert on the great Catholic composer Edward Elgar.

0: have in England to a national composer. But what particularly interests me is that he was also a Catholic. So he's born in 1857 and he comes from very humble origins. He's born in a cottage in Lower Broadheath, which is near to Worcester. And Worcester is to the west of England. It's near the Welsh border to these very beautiful hills called the Malverns, which meant a lot to Elgar, and really close to sort of just south of Birmingham, so really in the middle and to the west in England.
1: So would it be fair to say that he was very much provincial? It was a provincial upbringing?
0: Yes, yes, absolutely. So, yes, he's not from London. He only actually lives there for quite a short period in his life, and that was a significant barrier, really, to national success, to prominence, and also the fact that in this time, the end of the 19th century, when Britain is very class-driven, class is incredibly important, and he is the son of a working man. So his father is an organist, a musician, he runs a music shop on the High Street in Worcester. This is the background that Elgar is coming from, this humble provincial background.
1: So did he have brothers and sisters?
0: Yes, he did. He had several brothers and sisters. And he was quite a close family. He lost one of his brothers at an early age, who he was very close to. And this was an important moment in his life. This was a sort of cause of sorrow at an early source of grief to him.
1: And what sort of education then would he have had?
0: Yeah, so he attended Catholic schools in Worcester and around Worcester. There was, and later he went to a school at a place called Spetchley Park, where he had the same pine trees that gave the cottage where he was born its name, the firs. The cottage is known as the Firs. So he had a very strong association with the landscape of this corner of England, really, and with the kind of his natural surroundings he was keen on and he was sort of tapped into.
1: And tell me a little bit about the Catholicism in the family. Were both his parents Catholic?
0: No, in fact. So his mother converted to Catholicism shortly before he was born. And he was then raised as a Catholic. And his father actually worked as the organist in St. George's Chapel in Worcester, the Catholic place of worship. But he was not a Catholic. He did not become one.
1: Do we know anything about Elgar's mother's conversion? Because it was an unusual thing for a woman of maybe her station in life to convert to Catholicism.
0: I don't know so much about the details of what led her to that conversion. I think in Worcester at the time, it was somewhat different to being a Catholic in somewhere like Liverpool in the 19th century, where there's a strong Irish identity. So there's sort of different forces going on about cultural difference. This was more in Worcester that there's a recusant tradition. The chapel was actually there for a very long time.
1: Right.
0: Up to that point, it was a Jesuit mission. And so there's a different dynamic going on to Catholicism in Worcester.
1: Now, the sort of common picture of Elgar today is of a very much of an Edwardian gentleman, very much part of the establishment, and a great composer, revered by all. Mm. But the truth is a bit different, is it not, Joanna?
0: Well, yes, exactly. And this comes back both to what we were mentioning before, that he's provincial and that he is he's from a working class background. But this is also the fact that he's a Catholic. And at this point in English culture, Catholics are a marginal group. They are treated with suspicion and they are seen as being unpatriotic, as un-English. So only a few decades before he writes The Dream of Gorontius and The Enigma Variations, this is 1899-1900, only a few decades before that, William Gladstone, the Prime Minister, makes this suggestion that Catholics can't be truly patriotic because if the Pope told them that they weren't, you know, they shouldn't follow the lead of the nation, then they would have to follow that. And Cardinal

0: Newman, in fact, the author of the text of Elgar's work, The Dream of Gerontius, he then wrote this riposte to Gladstone and said that this wasn't true. But this whole incident is very evocative of this idea that Catholics can't be truly English, and that makes the fact that Elgar has achieved this status and is seen as so much part of the British establishment at that time, it makes it all the more extraordinary.
1: Now, Elgar hadn't got a lot going for him. He was Catholic, he was working class, he wasn't particularly well educated, but he had this desire to be a musician, to be a composer. And the thing that struck me most when I was reading about Elgar was he persevered for a number of decades, getting absolutely nowhere.
0: Yeah.
1: What do you think kept him going?
0: Well, that's interesting, because one of the theories is that a very important factor was his wife, Alice, and that she actually was the person who encouraged him and who arranged his daily routine so he would be able to sit in his study and work feverishly at a particular piece and get it done. And then actually after she died, he was less productive. And so in his final years, we've got a lot of unfinished works. But I think it's also the fact that he was actually, this was his job. So we have this image of the composer as being sort of romantic, divinely inspired, and whatever comes to mind, they sort of spill it out onto paper. And in fact, one thing we know about Elgar is that he has all of these different sketches and bits of melody that he's using, and then the next commission comes along and he's like, right, I'm going to use this, this and this. So I've got this sketch material and I'm going to put it to use. So, and then I think apart from that also, there was this real hunger to be accepted, to make his name, to pursue that path. And so, but it really was a colossal effort. And originally, you know, he started his musical career having been a solicitor's clerk briefly in Worcester. And so he was working, he was a violinist at the Three Choirs Festival, he worked at St George's Chapel, he did these kinds of things in Worcester. He went to try and make it in London and he wasn't able to do that. He didn't break through. So then he's back in Worcester and still pursuing that and still trying to achieve that status that he really wanted.
1: So Elgar starts to make a name for himself, and then he starts to write The Dream of Gerontius.
0: Yes.
1: And that has a very poor first performance, I think, in Birmingham. It was a very, very poorly under-rehearsed and all the rest of it. But it also started to attract some of the anti-Catholicism within England.
0: Yes, exactly. So it was a commission for a music festival in Birmingham. And initially they wanted Dvorak, the organisers, they wanted Dvorak to write this. And for whatever reason, it didn't work out. And Elgar received the commission to write this work setting this very, very powerful, very popular, mystical poem by Cardinal John Henry Newman, The Dream of Gerontius. And really, Elgar has to take some responsibility for the failure of the premiere, because he was still working at a very late stage. He was editing parts and doing things, but also they had a particular choir master who was going to work with the chorus. He died, somebody else came in, so there were various factors. Another problem is that what the chorus and the orchestra were used to in this kind of big choral orchestral work is having numbers. So you'd have a little bit of sort of storytelling, what we call recitative, and then you would have an aria. You would have a song section or a chorus. And what you get in Gerontius is just, it's all one from beginning to end.
1: So, shambles of a performance in Birmingham.
0: Yes.
1: Anti-Catholicism targeting it.
0: Yes.
1: It should have been dead and buried, and yet it's one of his most famous works. So what happened next?
0: Well, I think it's the quality of the work that shined through. So it achieved other performances. It was performed at Westminster Cathedral. It was performed in Germany, and it had a much better showing there. And it was also performed in America as early as 1903. So it did make its way over there, and really,

0: it became established in the repertoire. And I think, so with the anti-Catholicism, so Stanford famously is said to have said that it stank of incense. I don't think we know what exactly he was talking about, whether this is a quality of the music or whether he has a problem with the text. But certainly, Elgar had this long association with the Three Choirs Festival, and this is exactly the kind of thing they wanted. But there were big problems with the fact that the text talks so explicitly about purgatory, and this is a Catholic concept.
1: Let's just explore a little bit. I mean, Newman wrote, it's a long poem, essentially, and it's about a soul dying and then going to judgment and moving through various stages. It's got a lot of theology around purgatory in it. It's a very Catholic text. But am I right in thinking that Elgar didn't use the whole of the text?
0: Yes, that's correct. So the text is divided into part one and part two. Part one is leading up to the moment of death. Mm-hmm. So we have Gerontius praying and reflecting on this imminent moment of death, and we have the priest and the assistants around him praying for his soul. Then in part two, we have the soul in purgatory meeting his guardian angel and then eventually preparing for the moment of the resurrection.
1: Given the Catholicism of the text and the musical setting and such, what does that tell us about Elgar's Catholicism at that point in his life?
0: Well, it seems to be so. He writes AMDG at the top of the manuscript,
1: right? Which is
0: Ad Maiorem Dei Gloria. So he's offering this up to God. He places the manuscript in the oratory at Birmingham, after where it still is, after
1: where Newman lived and died.
0: Newman founded it. Newman lived and died there. So he's got this sense. And actually, one thing I've also seen are sketches and notes. And he does things like he says, when you are writing the text and you refer to God, you have to have He with a capital letter. But so I think at the time it's quite powerful. And another thing I really think is that we've got this sense of Elgar identifying with the figure of Gerontius. So he's talking about, he says, Gerontius is not a saint. He's, you know, not coming from the cloister and sure of his path to heaven. He's someone who's a worldly man. He's a sinner. Also, when we talk about Elgar being part of the Romantic tradition, this idea that you create subjects or characters and you identify with them as an artist, this is a very familiar idea. So, you know, Strauss's Don Juan, and you know, Elgar potentially is Gerontius, or he can put himself in that position. And I think also that it's interesting when we think about the prelude. So I think one of the most evocative moments for me is this theme, which is labelled the go forth theme, where it's da da da da da da da da da da. So you really get these sort of kind of crunchy romantic chords there. And I think this theme, he talks in his letters saying, I wanted Gerontius not to have this sort of church music, because he's not a saint, he's this worldly man. I wanted him to have this good, healthy, full-blooded romantic music, which is the kind of way that Elgar talks, where he's always like healthy, red, you know, red-blooded, full-blooded kind of music. So he puts this music into this go forth in the name of the apostles and the evangelists. So go, you know, go forth. Mm. And I think there's this sense of, you know, how we are sinners and how that might be alleviated by prayer, how we might navigate that in death, that for me comes through really powerfully and is very compelling in that work.
1: Now, the Dream of Gerontius eventually builds his reputation, and from there on he goes from strength to strength to become very much the composer of choice for the British Empire. He gets knighted in 1904, I think he was knighted. And then today he's known for Land of Hope and Glory, Pomp and Circumstance, Last Night of the Proms.
0: Yes.
1: And has become associated maybe with aspects of British imperialism in a way that I'm wondering, is that how he saw himself?
0: Well, this is a very

0: difficult area. I mean, there's every reason to think that he was actually quite proud of these imperial commissions. So he wrote a work called Crown of India as well. So this is sort of really kind of more contentious territory and territory that we find difficult today, I would say, that he's actually engaging in those aspects of imperialism which aren't to do with hiking in the Malverns, but are to do with the colonization of other nations. So there is this difficulty, and I think also there's a sense that he welcomed this evidence of his stature, of his growth as a composer. But having said that, we really need to have this nuance about it as well. So there's an interesting story that Lawrence Binion wanted him to set to music episode in 1918. And he said, I don't like this invocation of the Holy Spirit, which isn't talking about the cruelty of individual struggle and sacrifice. And so he wouldn't do it. And that, to me, it suggests this sort of nuance in his understanding of suffering, his understanding of the suffering that the imperialist war of 1914 to 18 had brought, and that this is part of who he is. So I don't think we should either whitewash his imperial ideas or that we should condemn him. We should think about those nuances.
1: And where would you assess his reputation is today?
0: I think the question of how he relates to imperialism is still important, but I think there's always so much to discover in Elgar, and to keep addressing these questions of how he relates to Englishness, how he relates to a sense of place, why his music, how his music relates to modernity as well. So I think these are things that keep re-evoking interest. And we see this in the way in which different writers and scholars have looked at the how Catholic he is. So there's been movements in sort of really post-war, so around the 1960s and onwards, saying, well, he's much more about the English countryside and his faith was never that strong. You can read that if you go to the Elgar organisations and things. His faith was never that strong. And then there's sort of writers talking more recently who have started to say, well, as a Catholic, he is this marginalised person in British society. And so we can sort of say that Elgar wasn't with the imperialists and the nationalists. He was, you know, he was marginalised against them in his own way. And certainly that's part of the story. But it seems to me that both of these interpretations haven't quite captured the essence of his Catholicism. And I think that's partly because they're being measured in faith alone. And then, first of all, they're being measured in faith. And then he's being recast as this is identity politics. And really, he's neither of those things in terms of what Catholicism meant to him, because Catholicism is a set of beliefs. It's also being part of community. It's so many things. It's thinking about how that relates to music. So I think we need to look across all of those things to really capture what Elgar meant.
1: We talk about Elgar and place him very much in the Victorian imperial adventure, but his upbringing in Worcestershire, Herefordshire, the Malvern Hills, his music speaks of an England which is much older than empire, much older than colonies. Would you say that's true?
0: I think there's what's really true is there's this attempt to embrace the natural world, so to sort of bring the English landscape into his music in some ways. So we have we talked before about the firs. This is the name of his birthplace cottage, and the woods at Birchwood Lodge, where he composed Grontius, and all this being very evocative and important to him. But there's this moment in The Dream of Grontius when the soul of Grontius says, I feel the wind rushing through the lofty pines. And that sort of is tapping into this idea that this is the awakening of the soul. And this is Elgar in really

0: painting Gerontius's feelings, the journey of the soul, this sense of God, in those terms of the experience of natural beauty, which we can see here with the evergreens of, yes, of whatever type, and the wind, the breeze rustling through them. So I think that there's this sense about it. I think we also have to be quite careful, because in casting Elgar as English, there's almost a politics about it, to say, is he part of this Little England mentality where we're just sealed on our tiny island, or is he part of the British Empire with all these deeply problematic links worldwide? And he may well have seen himself as both.
1: But of course he was part also of very much of a European musical tradition. He was heavily influenced by, yes, in fact he, yes, was bringing European influences into the British, mm, musical scene. So, mm, you know, is it a sense that we're reading maybe history backwards a little bit, and mm, positioning Elgar?
0: Yes.
1: Different people are, yeah, using him for different purposes?
0: I think that's always unavoidable, because we always tell our own stories, but I think that does tend to be something as well, that there's different times when we're trying to say there's this distinctly English musical tradition, and when in fact there's always this really deep connection to what's going on the continent. And I think it comes out in a work like Gerontius in some ways, because you have this Wagnerian musical technique, you have this use of leitmotif technique, and also, I mean, for me, what's often called the mystical quality, but this sort of shimmering quality is palpable. And that seems to me to be quite un-English in many ways.
1: Plus as well, I mean, by virtue of being a Catholic in Victorian Edwardian England, you were somehow connected to a world, a European dimension that the Church of England just didn't have. It may have had imperial offshoots, but Catholicism by its very nature feels very European, pan-European.
0: I mean, there's a fascinating book I read, which was an account of Catholic Worcester, which was written 100 years after Restoration. And this is really, really interesting, I think, because they're actually they always want to sort of make these connections with saying, no, we're really English, in fact, and that we're really part of the wider Worcester. And there's some great anecdotes about music in it. So one is that a particular boy wanted to go and play in the orchestra at the Catholic Church because they did really good music, and his schoolmaster was outraged and said, don't darken their doorstep. He decided to do it anyway, and then the schoolmaster's already part of the orchestra. So there's part of this is saying that actually we're really belonging, and music is part of that.
1: Yes, it is.
0: The musical traditions of Worcester, so of Catholic Worcester, of Catholic Britain. And there was always those connections, because for a long time, the only music in Britain that was being heard, that was Catholic music, was in embassies. Yes. So you've got these sort of like tiny little enclaves of Catholic music making, which is, of course, continental. They're having continental musicians come over.
1: So, for somebody watching this, who knows very little about Elgar's or his music, where would you suggest they start?
0: Well, there's so much that you can engage with, and it's also very different in many ways. I think you should listen to Gerontius, and I just find it such a powerful work, because it's really also, it's the poem and the fact that this is sort of taking us into purgatory, this is taking us beyond this moment in a way that we never really see, even in sessions of the Requiem Mass, you don't get that sense of being beyond death. And it's just so richly drawn, and to say that Gerontius is like us, this is taking us, this is not the journey of a saint or something out of reach, this is something we can engage with. I think the Enigma variations are

0: so quintessentially Elgarian that both the humour and the, you know, the sense of this sense of melancholy, the sense of drama, that is wonderful. The cello concerto, and then there's also, you can start to explore, there's wonderful chamber music by Elgar as well, and you can always get into this intimate Elgar, this more intimate expression, whereas we tend to be more familiar with these big orchestral works that mm-hmm. are saying something kind of very publicly, and then you get these smaller works where we're really hearing this kind of more private side. And then there's different sides again, because we mentioned the sentimental Elgar, so you do have these pieces which are very famous, and the preserve of amateur, well, student violinists like Salut de Moore, mm-hmm. Where you've got this, it's known with in derogatory terms as salon music. So this is meant to be commercial and sort of petit bourgeois and feminine. And so this is almost sort of saying there's this sort of side of Elgar which isn't as profound and moving as something like Gerontius, and yet this is part of who he is. And
1: well, Joanna, thank you very much for this whistle-stop tour of the life, career and faith, indeed, of Edward Elgar. It's been absolutely fascinating. I know you're working on a book at the moment, and I hope mm-hmm. you'll come back maybe and speak to us at some point about that. And thank you very much for opening the wonderful musical world of Elgar to so many people who will be watching this, who will come across him for the first time through your good offices.
0: Thank you.

0: inspired many through his groundbreaking television program, Life is Worth Living. Now, hear from those who knew him when the cameras weren't rolling.
1: He knew that it wasn't all about Mary, it was all about Jesus. And Mary, and everything she did, wanted to lead people to her son. She wanted to be like that for the world. He wanted to be like Mary to everyone he encountered. So do whatever he tells you, was Our Lady's last line in scripture. I think that would be maybe Sheen's last words too.
0: Experience for yourself the loving witness of an American Catholic icon who led countless souls to Christ. Archbishop Fulton J. Sheen, servant of all on the Global Catholic Network, EWTN.
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A new Vatican document on interreligious dialogue and fraternity is making waves. Are all faiths created equal? Bishop Robert Barron joins me with analysis of that story and a preview of the beatification of Fulton Sheen in St. Louis next week. And a congressional hearing was held to press for the release of incarcerated Hong Kong businessman Jimmy Lai. Co-chair of the Congressional Executive Commission on China, Congressman Chris Smith, is here with an update. The world over begins right now.

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1: A warm welcome to all of you joining us in the United States and the world over as we celebrate our 30th year. We've got a great show for you tonight. If you'd like to comment, send me an X post. I'm at Raymond Arroyo at Arroyo Grande Show on YouTube. Be sure to catch the show next week. A little programming note here. We'll be coming to you from St. Louis and the

0: Beatification of Archbishop Fulton J. Sheen. I'll be joined by the posse, Robert Royal, Father Gerald Murray, and special guests there on the ground. I was part of the original guild that began Sheen's cause for sainthood, so this is going to be an honor not only to be a part of it, but to share it with you all. Tune in to EWTN, as usual, 8 p.m. Eastern on Thursday, September 24th, the world over featuring the posse from St. Louis. That's going to be a big event, an important one, I think, in the life of the church. The Vatican marks 60 years of Nostra Aetate with a new document stating Christ is the one and only Redeemer, while asking Catholics to esteem other faiths. Meanwhile, the vice president of the USCCB is asking his brother bishops to practice self-restraint on politics. Joining me to address it all is the founder of Word on Fire Catholic Ministries and current head of the Diocese of Winona-Rochester, Bishop Robert Barron. Bishop Barron, thank you for being here. Your Excellency, first of all, congratulations on your appointment to the United States Commission on International Religious Freedom. There's a lot of confusion I need to address, though, first, and then we'll get to that. There's this new Vatican document commemorating 60 years of the Vatican II Declaration, Nostra Aetate. This new document was signed by three dicasteries. It was released this week. In paragraph 13, it says, the Church teaches Christ is the one and only Redeemer. And elsewhere it states, quote, God's covenant with the Jewish people is irrevocable, something that continually challenges the Church. It then states that that does not mean for Christians that there are two paths of salvation or that the covenant with the Jewish people runs parallel to the Christian way of salvation. The Church teaches that Christ is the one and only Redeemer. How does that cohere, Bishop Barron?
1: Well, I think they're just talking about anticipation and fulfillment. So the one covenant remains. God makes a covenant with his holy people. It's fulfilled in Christ. So when St. Paul went into synagogues, you know, in the first century, he went there first because he knew, here are people that will understand my message, which is that all the promises made to Israel have now been kept. Remember, Paul says that Christ is the yes to all the promises made to Israel. So, of course, Paul felt that Jews would understand that more readily because they were given the covenant, which has now come to fulfillment. The Church has maintained that all its life, maintained it at Vatican II, maintains it now. So it's showing deep respect for the covenant that was given to Israel, and it's affirming that it was fulfilled in Christ. I think that's a coherent position.
0: Okay. The document explicitly discourages what it calls, quote, defensive entrenchment. And then it says this notion that proselytism is the only way to engage with the other no longer makes sense in an interconnected global village. Now, Bishop, that sounds like the Great Commission, go out and make disciples of all nations. That somehow has been tossed out the window in the age of synodality and listening. Has it been?
1: No, I mean, I wish in a way we drop proselytizing because the word is used now in so many different ways. When I was a bishop in California, yeah, we had our ad limina with Pope Francis, and one of the brothers said to him, you know, Pope Francis, you're strong on evangelization, but you're always bad-mouthing proselytism. Could you clarify that? And Pope Francis said, I think he was right, by that word he meant like obnoxious evangelization. So if you're evangelizing in a way that's browbeating and overbearing and disrespectful, we'll call that proselytizing. The Church does three essential things, Pope Benedict said, right? It worships God, it serves the poor, and it evangelizes. That's one of its basic tasks. So in all of our teaching, all of our preaching, all of our schools, all of our universities, indeed all of our hospitals and parishes are meant to evangelize, to announce the Lordship of Jesus. Now, we do that kindly and with respect and always, you know, aware of people's human dignity, of course, but we evangelize. And, you know, I at times I wish some of these documents would have a little more stress on that dimension of it. We are really good at stressing how kind and respectful and tolerant we should be, and that's great. I'm all in favor of it. But, you know, we also announce Jesus in a friendly way, in a non-threatening way. We're not proselytizing, but by God, we're evangelizing. And if we forget that, then I remember my great mentor, Cardinal George, said, you know, the Church is not a debating society. You know, academics love that. Let's get in a circle and we'll debate an issue. It's very big in the popular culture, but we're not a debating society.

0: We are here to proclaim a word in love, right? So it's a veritas in caritate, right? The truth in love. But by God, it's the truth. And I think that's obviously worth emphasizing.
1: Well, I remember our friend Father Richard John Newhouse used to say, you know, the church proposes, it doesn't impose, which I always like that formulation. But it sounds like in the context of this document that the church is almost saying, we'll let good Jews be good Jews and good Muslims be good Muslims, and we don't want to disturb them. Just leave them alone and we'll be respectful toward them.
0: No, I don't think that's the right way to construe it. I mean, the church always proclaims Christ. Go back now, Lumen Gentium 16. The church does indeed teach that anyone who's saved is saved by the grace of Christ, but that grace might be available in more indirect ways. And so the elements of truth and goodness in the other religions, indeed, even a non-believer following his conscience can be saved. Now, mind you, don't send me letters. I'm not saying will automatically be saved, but the teaching of Lumen Gentium is can be saved. Now, you're saved by the grace of Christ, because as John Henry Newman said, the conscience is the aboriginal vicar of Christ in the soul. So someone who's following his or her conscience can be saved, acknowledging that that indeed is following the grace of Christ. So that's kind of the subtle teaching of Lumen Gentium 16, and I think it's implied in these interreligious conversations. Now, to say that someone can be saved, it's not to say, well, let's just leave it at that. I'm okay and you're okay. No, I want to bring everybody to Christ. I want to announce Christ to the whole world. In fact, especially I'd say to Jews I'm with St. Paul. They're the ones who will understand Christ most readily because he's the yes to all the promises made to Israel. So no, I don't think we should ever hesitate to say our purpose always and everywhere to everybody is to proclaim Jesus Christ as Savior.
1: I want to talk about something Cardinal Walter Brandmuller has raised. He's long pointed out that Nostra Aetate is a conciliar declaration, not a dogmatic constitution. In other words, not binding doctrinally. This new document leans heavily on that declaration. How much doctrinal weight should the average Catholic give Nostra Aetate?
0: Well, I think there are elements in it that really belong to the doctrine of the church. For example, the centrality of Israel, the fact that we are grounded in the great revelation given to Israel. I mean, that's certainly part of the church's essential teaching, that we approach all people because of their dignity with respect and with love and all that. That's part of our essential moral teaching. So those elements, I would say, belong to the heart of the matter. Styles of evangelizing, some people might lean more in the direction of let's really be, tolerant and listen and so on. Others might lean more toward the proclamation side. There, I think we can have a legitimate, conversation. But I think those essential elements, especially the Jewish roots of the faith. Something, Raymond, I've discovered really in the course of my life as an academic, I've grown more and more convinced of the importance of the Jewish groundedness of Christianity. That when we bracket Jesus from his Jewish background, that's when he becomes a guru or becomes a New Age mystic or something. It's precisely he's the savior of Israel. He's the yes to the promises made to Israel. When we understand that, then we really get who he is. And so I love the fact that in our dialogue with our Jewish brothers and sisters, they help us understand the roots and sources of our own understanding of Jesus. That is hugely important, and that belongs to the very heart of the church.
1: Yeah, and the elements of Judaism that swept into Christianity in the very first centuries and continue today. Bishop Daniel Flores of Brownsville, the USCCB's vice president, he told the National Catholic Reporter this week that bishops need a certain self-restraint heading into the midterms. Flores was even asked whether your involvement with the Trump administration, quote, hinders the church's capacity for dialogue. Flores said the church is robust enough to handle it. Bishop Barron, how would you respond to Bishop Flores? And aren't there plenty of other bishops weighing in on political issues, including the Holy Father himself?
0: Well, we weigh in on moral issues. So, I mean, it's always wrong for the church or a churchman to get up and say, vote for this candidate, or you can't vote for this party. The church articulates the great moral principles. And as everyone and his brother knows, Catholic social teaching goes beyond the usual left-right splits and all.

0: event, which is why every election season we face these difficulties. But no, that's the church's perennial job, is to announce the great moral truth. As far as the, you know, my connection to the Trump administration, I smile so many times. Some people, I'll get a letter saying, well, now that you're a member of the Trump administration, I'm not a member of the Trump administration. The president invited me to be around the table to discuss issues about religious liberty so that policy in that regard could be better formulated. Well, why would I say no to that? If I, as a Catholic bishop, am being invited to be around the table and make suggestions in regard to religious liberty, why would I say no? The same reason, you know, that Father Hesburgh in the last century, the legendary president of Notre Dame, mm-hmm. served on 16 separate presidential commissions. Well, was he compromised by his association with presidents from Eisenhower through Nixon? I don't think so. He was advising presidents in light of Catholic social teaching. That's exactly how I've seen my role with the Trump administration. Mm-hmm. So it's not in any way a compromise. It's not, you know, siding with one party. I'll tell you the truth, Raymond. If Joe Biden had invited me to be on a commission considering issues of religious liberty, I would have said sure. I would have said yes. I want to bring the Catholic perspective to bear. So it's by no means a, you know, across-the-board endorsement of someone's policy. It's not being a member of the administration whose task it is to implement policy. This commission that I just served on was to influence the formulation of policy. So to me, those objections are just silly.
1: Well, I mean, and look, we've had, just on the record, Cardinal Supich has called for the deportation enforcement. He's called that profoundly disturbing. Cardinal McElroy says mass removals of people are contrary to human dignity. None of that, I will note, has drawn a public call for restraint, Bishop. So my question is this appeal for a quieter episcopate universal or just reserved for certain viewpoints?
0: Oh, I suppose, yeah, depending on who's making the claim, you probably find that. You know, again, I would distinguish there when you mentioned the two cardinals between, you know, principle and then prudential judgment. You know, as right. a private American citizen, I can make a judgment and say, well, I think this policy is misconstrued. But as a churchman, that's not my prerogative, it seems to me. Mine is to articulate the great principles. When it comes to, well, okay, what's precisely the right way to formulate immigration policy or what's exactly the right way to frame tax legislation, that's not my prerogative. I have no competence in that regard. Mine is to articulate the great moral principles that inform the conversation. I think we make that distinction, we'll be on firmer ground.
1: You were just appointed to the International Religious Liberty Commission, which is at the State Department, which is advising the State Department on various matters of religious liberty. Now, your appointment landed this week before Xi Jinping arrives in Washington, and just days after the USCIRF itself called on the president to press Beijing for the release of religious prisoners, including Jimmy Lai. Bishop Barron, was your announcement, do you think, designed to add a bit of diplomatic or moral pressure on Beijing and to help that argument?
0: I don't know how to answer that. I really don't know. But I'll say this, you know, for years now, I've been advocating on behalf of Jimmy Lai. I think it's outrageous the way he's been treated. And I've signed statements that were signed by other bishops as well, calling for his release. I just wrote a book on Christian persecution around the world. I don't know if that played a role in my being appointed to this commission, but I feel very strongly about that, both as an American who reverences the First Amendment and as a Catholic who reverences dignitatis humanae. You know, so religious liberty is very important to me. And the commission I just finished serving on was about religious liberty in our country. This one is for all over the world to be a kind of watchdog.
1: Right.
0: And I'm happy, again, both as an American and as a Catholic bishop, to be involved in that. And sure, if Jimmy Lai isn't brought up in the commission, I would certainly bring him up. And there are several places around the world that are outrageous violators of religious liberty. Now, we're not in a position to, you know, impose our will on foreign governments, but I think we can certainly raise our voice in protest.
1: Yeah. The Vatican's own agreement with Beijing, Bishop, as long as we're talking about China, over the appointment of bishops still remains a secret. Undoubtedly, that complicates the Holy See's ability to speak forcefully on behalf of Jimmy Lai. Should Rome be doing more in this regard?
0: You know, I'm reluctant to comment, Raymond, as you say, because I just don't know what that agreement is. None of us really knows the details of it.
1: No, we don't.
0: So I'm reluctant to say, you know, this is good or bad. You know, I'd have my suspicions about it, but I'd be reluctant to say further. You know, I'm a John Paul II man, and the way he dealt with communism, I think, is the right way to deal with them.
1: Mm-hmm. Next week in St. Louis, the church beatifies Archbishop Fulton Sheen, who's arguably the most consequential Catholic communicator the country has ever produced. I mean, really, it was Bishop Sheen, Mother Angelica. And then I would put you in that mix there, a fellow Catholic communicator, a prelate, a child of Illinois, who do you think this beatification will speak to most directly? And what does the church in America need to gather from it at this moment?
0: I think Sheen's holiness, I mean, so we can point to his concrete accomplishments and as a communicator and so on, but I think above all, it's his holiness. He's being beatified. So he's a beatus. He's someone happy in the beatific vision. Please God, he'll be canonized one day. So it's his holiness. And I often say, you know, yes, of course, to his skill in communication, but I think he'll be remembered as the saint of the holy hour. It didn't impact my generation immediately. We really weren't that aware of Sheen. But the students I taught at Mundelein Seminary years ago, it kind of skipped over my generation. And you know why? Because of EWTN, which began showing the old Sheen talks. Well, then my students would start talking about Fulton Sheen. And what they talked about was the holy hour. And I'll say it humbly, that led me to kind of take up that practice of the holy hour, which is now indispensable in my own spiritual life. So I think he might be remembered most for that. But also, you know, I love Sheen, so many things, but someone who winsomely, yes, indeed, I mean, all these documents about respect and tolerance and love and all, he had that. He had that in spades. He knew all about that. Yeah. At the same time, he was someone of enormous panache and courage and confidence. The fact that Sheen took on communism back in the 1940s and 50s, when he correctly discerned it was threat number one, well, you know, it's back. It's back in institutional form in different places around the world, but also in our own country. So, I mean, I think we can listen again to Fulton Sheen when what he noticed about communism was its deep antipathy toward God and the things of the spirit and the moral order. And he knew this was deeply disruptive to the values of the West. That's a message that still needs to be heard. But watch Sheen if you want to see the right combination of winsomeness, respect, love, but also strength of message. Did anyone ever doubt that Fulton Sheen was evangelizing, that he was declaring Jesus Christ? I mean, it'd be hard to miss it.
1: Mm-hmm. You made the point that Sheen didn't pick up the microphone until he spent decades in seminary at Catholic University, later at Louvain. He was steeped in Aquinas and Augustine and Chesterton, and he could recite, you know, the Hound of Heaven at the drop of a hat, and Shakespeare and psychology. And you've been quoted as saying this: a lot of people just put a shingle on and say, I'm a Catholic spokesman. Yeah. In an age of the 5-minute or less soundbite, and of algorithms, is Sheen's formation even possible anymore? And do you worry that there are a lot of commentators out there who are more commentators than evangelists?
0: Yeah, they're both good questions. And, you know, Sheen still belonged to a time when a lot of American Catholics went to Europe. So he goes to Louvain for that agrégé, advanced doctorate. A lot of the people that taught me when I was a young man had still been formed in the great European tradition. Sad to say, you know, with the advent of nihilist postmodernity, I think the intellectual life in Europe kind of fell apart. I'd point much more like to a Catholic university in Washington than any place in Europe. And I think the church's intellectual vibrancy is here much more than there. So, you know, I think there still are places where you can get that rich formation. When people ask me, if they do all the time, you know, what do I do if I want to do the work that you're all about? I always say, read, read, read, read, and read. Don't jump onto a TV camera, but get immersed, as Sheen was, in the great intellectual tradition. Then you'll have something to say.
1: Yeah. Without a doubt. You wrote recently, I read a piece you wrote about empathy and the dangers of placing empathy at the very heart of not only our daily interaction, but in the heart of the church.

0: church in the heart of our engagement with others. Why is empathy such a danger?
1: Well, not in itself. So you know, I've clarified, empathy is a good thing, to feel with somebody else. Sympathy, empathy, to enter into the feelings of someone else. I'm all in favor of it. It's a good thing.

0: sometimes means that someone's feelings will be hurt. Someone won't get what he or she wants. Think of any parent that knows how to engage in tough love. They implicitly understand this hierarchy. What worries me and a lot of other people is we've lost that, and now empathy has gone to the top of the moral hierarchy. Now, that's an invitation to moral chaos. And so we need the corrective that it's love. We don't say God is empathy. We say God is love, to will the good of the other. And when that's clear, well, then you know how empathy fits into the picture. Nothing wrong with it.
1: Right.
0: But it's not at the top of the hierarchy of values.
1: Yeah. Bishop Barron, I could talk to you all day. Before I let you go, I know you've got a new movie coming out, Heaven in Stone and Glass. Tell me about this. And, you know, I love that you engage not only intellectually with people and through your podcasts and through your speaking and in your ministry, but you also have always been a part of this cultural vanguard, if you will, to present the faith in interesting ways. Tell us about the movie.
0: Yeah, very proud of this movie. The roots of it are back in the Notre Dame fire, 2019. And I was struck by the fact that the whole world was so galvanized by that and so saddened by it. And it struck me that there's much more there than just, oh, it's too bad this beautiful old building might be lost. I think people sensed there was a spiritual power in that cathedral that was in danger, and they knew how important this was culturally. So I wrote the script trying to explain the spiritual power of the cathedrals. And then COVID happened, and then I was transferred to Minnesota, and so we couldn't film over in Europe. So finally, last summer, we were able to go over there, and I filmed at five of the great Gothic churches, culminating in Chartres, the greatest of them, I think. And I just talked about different dimensions of their spirituality and how they speak ultimately of God. They evangelize. They're meant to proclaim the gospel, right? And so the film is an exploration of that. And the real star of the film are these beautiful buildings. And we're able to use now, you know, the latest in technology and drone photography and everything else to really show off these buildings. So very proud of it. It's Fathom Entertainment picked it up. So 2 days, the 20th and 23rd of September, is going to be on screens all over the country.
1: Right before the beatification. So it's a great way to prepare for Sheen's beatification. I know you'll be there. I hope to see you in St. Louis next week. Yeah. And thank you, as always, for being here, Bishop Barron.
0: God bless you, Raymond. Thanks.
1: Over on the Arroyo Grande podcast, I sat down with Kansas City Chiefs kicker Harrison Butker. And we talked about the dangers of online betting, which is exploding these days, his faith, and how he plans to change this season and turn it around from his record last season.
2: How do you mentally prepare going into the 2026 season, spiritually prepare? I mean, given the rough season you had,
3: right.
2: What are you doing now in anticipation of the fall?
3: Well, I have four children now, focused on being present for them, focusing on my marriage, strengthening and me growing closer to my wife and being a better husband for her. And then obviously on the football side, you're always trying to evaluate what can you do better, what can you change? I mean, it's always evolving. And, you know, I've had bad seasons before, you know. Ideally, your bad seasons are ideally pretty decent, but sometimes you just got to keep chopping wood, keep going.
2: Well, and as you said early on, the setback actually can help you grow and reach a higher plateau than you ever imagined, a higher peak than you ever imagined.
3: And if it doesn't work out and you're praying for God's will to be done, move on with your life.
1: 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And we've got some other special things coming up. I don't want to ruin them. And this week's Prayerful Posse is a must-see, as always. 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On Capitol Hill this week, the Congressional Executive Commission on China gathered to hear the case for freeing Jimmy Lai, the 78-year-old Catholic publisher and democracy advocate who spent nearly 6 years in solitary confinement in Hong Kong. His alleged crime is violating China's so-called national security law. Here to discuss the hearing and what he hopes it will achieve, I'm joined by co-chair of the Congressional Executive Commission.

0: action on China, New Jersey Congressman Chris Smith. Congressman, thank you for being here. Congressman, this hearing was titled A Son and Daughter's Appeal. Sebastian and Claire Lai have already written letters. They've testified before Congress. They pleaded publicly for their father's freedom. What do you hope this week's hearing will accomplish that those appeals didn't?
1: Raymond, thank you so much for having me on, and thank you for your ongoing focus on religious persecution in China and everywhere else in the world, and it's particularly right now for Jimmy Lai, who is very sick. And we had his son, Sebastian Lai, and I know you know him, who testified and did a brilliant job in laying out the case as to why his father should get a humanitarian parole. And he did it on behalf of himself and his sister, Claire, who you know and you've had on EWTN. And she's got cancer. And he made a very, very profound statement in an appeal to President Trump to make this a priority. At the summit coming up next week, Jimmy Lai is very sick. He's 78, suffers from a lot of maladies that need addressing medically. And our fear is with a 20-year prison sentence, that is a death sentence, and he will die in prison. And that can't happen.
0: President Trump and Xi Jinping will meet in Washington on September 24th. They just met in Beijing in May. The president raised Jimmy's case at that time, at that summit, and he came away with nothing. Only that freeing Jimmy would be tough. That's what she said. Congressman Smith, what is different this time? And do you have any indication that the president will raise Lai's case again and that Xi might finally move?
1: Well, I believe he will, you know, but I think it's a matter of prioritization, how high up the ladder it is, and I do think he'll make it the highest priority. Because again, you measure the quality and the humaneness of a government by how well it treats especially people who have been incarcerated unjustly. You know, to allow this to continue is a gross, gross injustice. And so it needs to be pressed very hard. Xi Jinping will not respond to political niceties. He'll say it's tough. Tough, he picks up the phone and Jimmy Lai is freed. Anything other than that, you know, that somehow he can't do it. Let's not forget that Xi Jinping is a dictator. What he says happens, and it can happen. And so we're appealing to his heart, we're appealing to his mind, and we're saying, why not a gesture of goodwill towards the president, the United States Congress, because it's bipartisan, we're all in favor of this, and above all, to Jimmy Lai's beloved children.
0: Congressman, Beijing released Pastor Ezra Jin in July. We covered that, but that was after a lot of direct pressure. Why is Jimmy's case different?
1: Pastor Jin, I've met with him several times. You have as well. We are having a hearing next week, right before the summit, to ask for a number of other people, including many of his fellow pastors. You know, he was a pastor of a very large church, who are now getting very long prison sentences. And for what? Preaching the gospel of Jesus Christ and doing it faithfully and with empathy. They are no threat to the Chinese Communist Party. They become great citizens, not good citizens, when people follow the dictates of our Lord and Savior.
0: This week we learned Jimmy Lai's daughter, Claire, who is just 30 years old, was diagnosed with cancer and is undergoing chemotherapy. She's not seen her father in over a year. It took weeks for a letter to even reach him with that news. Here's what her brother, Sebastian Lai, had to say at your hearing this week.
2: My father learned of his own daughter's diagnosis from a maximum security prison. He cannot hold her hand. He wants nothing more than to have him with her for this fight. We hope the Chinese authorities will consider what compassionate release would mean for her and for a 78-year-old man who has already suffered enough. Let Jimmy Lai come home to his family and let him sit beside his daughter in her hardest moment.
0: Congressman Smith, does a detail like that change the calculus in Washington, and will it carry any moral weight in Beijing?
1: I think it can and it has to. You know, everyone thinks that dictatorships, you know, they can't be reached. Donald Trump has had amazing success in Belarus. I wrote the Belarus Democracy Act of 2004. And it freed a number of political prisoners, but it was slow and methodical. He has gotten hundreds of prisoners out of Belarus. Lukashenko, the dictator there, has acceded to allowing these wonderful people to get out of prison. And we've seen the same thing, like I said, during the Reagan years with the Soviet Union.

0: You just got to ask and ask, demand, do it politely, but with know that there's a consequence if they don't. I told Sebastian Lai today, you know, you're a chip off the old block. You are so caring about your father and all the other prisoners in Hong Kong and elsewhere throughout China. He's very articulate, and he's just saying, let my father go.
1: People forget Jimmy Lai isn't just a newspaper man. He's also a devout Catholic, I know you know that, who has quietly helped rebuild churches on the mainland that Mao's regime tore down. Does that part of his story belong in this argument? And could that be part of the reason Xi is reluctant to release Jimmy Lai?
0: That's a great question, Raymond. I do think that it's possible, but they have not made that part of the actual proceedings. As a matter of fact, he was prosecuted under the infamous national security law. And just for you and I talking to Jimmy Lai, if we did it, you know, personally or on X account or somewhere, that is actionable and you can go to prison for that. I mean, talk about draconian laws. I ended my X account because when I wrote the Hong Kong Human Rights and Democracy Act, I had about 15,000 Hong Kongers who were following me. And I said, oh, my God, they're going to use this as material evidence against them to prosecute. And that's totally, so I don't have an X account anymore. So I think we really need to realize that. And I even said at the hearing today, you know, when Xi Jinping meets with President Donald Trump, he's breaking the national security law from Hong Kong because he's talking and collaborating with a foreigner. It shows how absurd the whole thing is. You know, they want trade, they want money, and I would appeal to our corporations and all those who are doing business in China, step up to the plate and start raising human rights issues. Start by saying, free the political prisoners and the religious prisoners, and start by freeing Jimmy Lai.
1: You've got a House resolution that passed 414 to nothing and more than 100 bipartisan signatures on that letter to the president. Does the unanimity of the Congress, does that buy the administration any leverage when the president walks into the room with Xi Jinping?
0: Great question again. I do think it does. I think it shows that, you know, we are so disunited on Capitol Hill on a myriad of issues. On this issue, we are absolutely, you know, hand in hand, joined at the hip, and in solidarity. There's total bipartisanship here, and it's left, right, middle, everyone else in between, and everybody is wants this to happen in the worst way. And I know the president does too, and Marco Rubio, the Secretary of State. I chair the China Commission. He used to be the co-chair as well. We went back and forth every 2 years as to who was the chair and co-chair. He gets it. So this is the time to really raise the issue. That's why we had the hearing. And the idea of an appeal from a son and a daughter, a heartfelt appeal, can't go unnoticed and, most importantly, not acted upon. And I do think the president will raise it, and we want him to know we are fully behind his efforts.
1: Congressman Smith, if you could say one thing, make one appeal to President Trump before he sits down with Xi on the 24th, what would it be?
0: Make the release of Jimmy Lai and other prisoners the priority.
1: Congressman Chris Smith, as always, thank you for your time.
0: Thank you so much, Raymond.
1: When he's not busy as chief Washington correspondent at Newsmax, my next guest is a celebrated author, and tonight he's here to talk about volume two of his extensive biography of one of the most influential legal minds in U.S. history, the late Justice Antonin Scalia. It's titled Scalia, Supreme Court Years 1986 to 2001. Please welcome back to the program James Rosen. And James, thanks for coming in. You were here for volume one.
2: Yes.
1: I had to have you back for volume two. Now, I got to get, before we get to Scalia, I need to talk about some breaking stories at the Supreme Court. Mm-hmm. Justice Sonia Sotomayor went before students at the University of Kansas Law School on April 7th, and she essentially suggested, without naming him, that Justice Brett Kavanaugh's concurrence in an immigration case showed he was a man insulated by privilege who couldn't possibly understand what these immigrant stops meant to people like her, Latinas, Latinos like her. On April 15th, she issued this formal apology. I regret my hurtful comments. I have apologized to my colleague. What does it tell us about the state of the institution, James Rosen, that you have a sitting justice having to apologize to another, and how politics is and identity has gotten in the middle of all this?
2: Well, first of all, I'm so blessed to be back with you, and thank you for having me back, Raymond. I interviewed Justice Sotomayor way back when she was a district judge in the Bronx in 1998 when I was working for News.

0: 12, the Bronx, and she had just been nominated to the appellate bench on her way eventually to the Supreme Court. And I think what this shows us is two things. Number one is justices are more public-facing than they ever were before. They do more university events like the one where she got herself in trouble. They do more TV interviews. They sell books and things. And so to some extent, these things are going to happen when you're out there a lot and you're speaking extemporaneously.
1: Yeah.
0: And also speaking about cases, which generally they used to not do. What I think this also shows us, again, is the not just an ideological but a jurisprudential divide on the Supreme Court, which is to say the distinction really is not just between conservative and liberal justices. It's between justices who venerate the original meaning of the Constitution and don't want to see latter-day judges or justices interpreting these legal documents more expansively so they can graft their policy preferences onto the enduring text. It's between original meaning judges and justices and living Constitution ones who think the meaning should be allowed to expand like an accordion or what have you. And here in this controversy between Justices Kavanaugh and Sotomayor, Justice Sotomayor's statement that got her in trouble was one where she was faulting her colleague for being insufficiently empathetic to a certain class of people. And it is not the job of any judge or justice to be empathetic or not empathetic. It's only to interpret the law according to the meaning that that law had when it was enacted. You know, you can have a very unempathetic judge who does a very good job of interpreting the law. And Justice Sotomayor's apology, I think, was appropriate. She called her remarks not only hurtful, but she used the word inappropriate. And I think that speaks to her recognition that it's not the job of a justice to display empathy at any given point.
1: Well, and we're going to get into how Antonin Scalia was so fastidious and particular about his jurisprudence as opposed to his personal belief, even his faith. And I want to get to that in a little bit. That's called a cliffhanger. On Fox Business this week, President Trump talked to Maria Bartiromo about the possibility of new appointments to the U.S. Supreme Court, James. He even pointed to how Justice Ruth Bader Ginsburg's death in 2020 affected the balance of the court. Watch.
2: It could be two, could be three, could be one. I don't know. I'm prepared to do it.
1: James, Justice Sam Alito was hospitalized briefly last month, he's already being perceived as doing his farewell moments. He's got a book coming out in October. The president is sending messages maybe here to Alito or possibly Clarence Thomas that it's time to go. But either way, this isn't going to affect the balance of the court. An appointment, a replacement for either one of those gentlemen.
0: Ideologically speaking, or jurisprudentially correct, the president would nominate candidates who would embody the same approach to the Constitution as Justices Thomas and Alito. So you're right, it wouldn't affect that kind of balance. Where Justice Thomas is concerned, my understanding is that within the duration of this second term of President Trump, I think 2028, Justice Thomas will surpass William O. Douglas as the longest-serving justice in history. And given the ordeal and the very terribly cruel and unfair ordeal that Justice Thomas endured to make it onto the court, I think that would be of some importance to him. It would immediately change, I think, every lead written about him when he eventually ascends to the great court in the sky, and to say that, Justice Clarence Thomas, the longest-serving justice in the history of the court, that would be the obligatory first thing that would have to be said about him. And as for Justice Alito, he has resisted any attempts at pressure. But I confirmed with my interviews with that living Saint Maureen Scalia that that this is important to the justices who succeeds them, and they do pay attention to the idea of retiring at the right time, so that as in the case of Justice Ginsburg, you won't see all of your work undone, or when you pass, all of your work will be undone. And in many respects, there are many liberal activists who venerated Justice Ginsburg, but who now regard that she was something of the epitome of selfishness for not choosing the right time to step down.
1: Well, speaking of Justice Clarence Thomas, who you mentioned a moment ago, he delivered a speech at the University of Texas in Austin this week, marking the 250th anniversary of the Declaration of Independence. And he warned that progressivism is retrogressive, and it's a threat to American founding principles, natural rights, and limited government, and he urged civic engagement.
3: I think if we don't stand up and take ownership of our country and take responsible for it, we are slowly letting others control how we think and what we think.
1: James, Scalia was passionately a believer that judges should stay out of the policy arena. Do we have a case here of Clarence Thomas sort of the last originalist

0: on the court, carrying Nino's torch, is he sort of eschewing that advice and wandering into the public policy arena here?
1: I don't see that at all.
0: No?
1: I see those remarks as a call to civics and a call to a greater understanding of the founding and the principles of our founding, which is very sorely lacking, unfortunately, particularly in public education today, where it seems that there can't even be a reference to the founders without inserting some parenthetical clause about how flawed though they were. And I think Justice Thomas venerates the founding, and he has always made the case as a legal matter, by the way, that the Declaration of Independence deserves equal consideration with the Constitution and the Bill of Rights as judges and justices make their decisions. Scalia didn't necessarily share that view of the Declaration.
0: Right. I want to get to Volume 2 of Scalia, which really captures the years 1986 to 2001. In Rise to Greatness, the former book, you spent a lot of time about Justice Scalia's formation, his Jesuit upbringing, Chicago law. Tell me why this second volume, why break it into volumes, James?
1: Well, so the first book covered the first 50 years of his life, and it ends with him sitting down in his chair at the Supreme Court. He had a very fascinating career in government, and I was able to gain hold of so many previously unpublished materials, including his own oral history, which had never been published, his papers from the Ford administration, his papers from the Nixon administration. And, I mean, he even turbocharged the digital revolution. He predicted the internet in 1971 in writing. So he had a fascinating career before the court. Then I set about writing Volume 2, in which I would cover the entirety of his 29 and a half terms on the court. And I only got as far as his midpoint, which was the conclusion of Bush v. Gore, before I realized I've written a full-length book. So this is a titanic American life. Antonin Scalia is not just an important Supreme Court justice. He's one of the most important Americans of the last 100 years. And I'd put him up there with any inventor or president of the United States or Babe Ruth or anyone else, because he changed the way the law is drafted, debated and decided in this country, ushering in that switch from the old living constitutionalist model where anything can be read into a law into a greater adherence up and down throughout the judiciary, including the Supreme Court, on the text of the laws and their original meaning. And that change affects every American alive today.
0: Do you think that Scalia doctrine, if you will, the originalist reading of the Constitution, that really runs through the great majority of the Supreme Court justices we see now on this court?
1: Well, you've got a 6-3 supermajority on the court, thanks to in large measure to President Trump. It's not clear that all of those nominees now on the court are at all points observing Scalian originalism.
0: Yeah.
1: There has been some...
0: there have been deviations.
1: There have been some expressions of discontent from the Scalia faithful with, let's say, his successor, Justice Gorsuch, and also with the one clerk of his who's made it to the court, which is Justice Barrett.
0: Yeah.
1: But by and large, I interviewed Justice Alito for this project, and he told me there is a straight line from Scalia's writings in the 70s against abortion, his appearances on PBS debate programs in the 1970s denouncing Roe v. Wade, all the way through Dobbs. And he said to me, it's an originalist opinion, and I flatter myself, Justice Alito said, to think that if Nino had written Dobbs, he'd have written it the way I wrote it.
0: Wow. Yeah, you do hear shades of Scalia when you read that opinion. I mean, but there was nobody like Scalia. He could dissect and take things apart, and his just the grasp of that mind.
1: And the wit and the humor.
0: Yes. And I mean, look, we know his sons, we know his family.
1: Right.
0: There was a personal toll that cost that family for that level of focus.
1: And renown as well.
0: Yes. And what would that have been, in your opinion?
1: It's the shadow is longest for the two lawyers in the family of Gene Scalia and John Scalia.
0: Yeah.
1: But, you know, after Bush v. Gore, the country viewed Antonin Scalia very differently and unfairly, and the court itself forever. The views of the court were changed forever after Bush v. Gore. And I've interviewed seven of the nine Scalia children, which I consider a decent batting average.
0: Yeah.
1: And they told me about how after Bush v. Gore, they would be approached in public places and attacked. And, you know, there was that toll. I did want to make this point. The first book traces the formation of Scalia's faith, okay, as a product of his parents, who were devout Catholics, and also Jesuit schools, and two of them in a row. He was the valedictorian, back when Jesuits stood for something very different, I think, than what they do today. This book, Scalia, Supreme Court Years, traces how he strove at all points to keep separate, as you mentioned earlier, the tenets of his Catholic faith and his jurisprudence. Because just as he didn't want Latter-day judges and justices grafting their own policy preferences into these expansive

0: readings of enduring texts. He didn't want to graft his Catholicism onto the law, his interpretations of the law. And the way he would put it, Raymond, is he would say, there's no such thing as a Catholic hamburger. The closest we would come is if the hamburger were prepared perfectly.
1: That's right. Well, I remember him saying, and I remember him saying repeatedly, I do lawyerly analysis, not theology.
0: Right.
1: And he was very blunt about that. Give me a sense of how that faith and the legal analysis, how was he able to keep them separated when they were so integral in his personal life?
0: The irony of this is that, as a legal matter, he did not believe in separation of church and state.
1: Right.
0: His view was that the founders never envisioned a complete expungement of faith from the public square. They just didn't want the federal government picking winners and losers amongst different faiths.
1: Mm-hmm.
0: But in his own life, he maintained this separation of church and state, and fidelity to text really was the means he used.
1: You had access to internal court correspondence, archival materials that we haven't seen from the Harvard Law School, for instance.
0: Right.
1: You mentioned his oral history, which I didn't know existed.
0: Right.
1: And I knew Nino Scalia. What surprised you most in the previously unpublished material that you came across? Mm. What didn't you expect to find that you did?
0: That's a tough question. I would love to think about it a little bit more than the dictates of TV provide. In the first book, I think a lot of people were surprised by how frequently he experienced rejection and setbacks on his path to the Supreme Court. And as I say, in the first book showed the formation of the faith. This shows how he treats the faith separate from the jurisprudence. Volume 3 will show the testing of his Catholic faith through some very wounding personal situations that he had to cope with, and heartbreaks of different kinds. But at all points, he maintained that faith. As you surely know, the Scalias had 9 children. When he would meet a congressman who would tell him he had 5 children, Scalia would squint at him and say, respectable. All 9 of those children remain devout Catholics.
1: Yep.
0: 8 of the 9, with the exception, of course, of Father Paul Scalia, have raised large Catholic families with a minimum of 4 children up to a maximum of 7, producing, I think, a total of 41 grandchildren for Mrs. Scalia, of course, is still with us.
1: Incredible, yeah. Tell me about the influence of Father Jerome Fasano, who is a friend of mine, and was the pastor and confidant and confessor to the Scalias. He would frequent the home, visit them for dinners. You finally got Father Fasano to sit for an interview. What did he tell you?
0: Oh, it went for hours. And he's one of a number of priests I'd interview for this project, including Opus Dei priests with whom Justice Scalia would go on retreats and forth. But Father Fasano was a little bit younger than Justice Scalia, but was also kind of an outer borough Catholic from New York, and they kind of would go back and forth. Father Paul Scalia told me that they would go at it pretty ferociously at Thanksgivings and Easters.
1: Yeah.
0: He told me, for example, that Scalia in church would sometimes, if there was a crying baby, march right up to the family and rebuke them for not doing a better job of controlling their child. Or he would come to Father Fasano with complaints about the liturgy or the music that the choir director had chosen. And at one point, he needles Justice Scalia. He's about to attend a speech of Scalia's. And like all people who speak for a living, Scalia had different speeches that he would rotate and so forth. And just to sort of have a little fun, Father Fasano says to him, which speech are we going to get tonight, A, B, or C? Scalia explodes, who had a famous temper,
1: yes, he did.
0: And there's a lot about that in this book, explodes at him and says, I've sat in your pews for 20 years. I've seen you repeat sermons. You know, it was sort of like the Sunshine Boys, the two of them, when they would get together, you know, sort of pecking at each other. But there was deep love. This was someone who guided 3 Scalia boys as altar boys, who performed weddings for the Scalia children, baptisms for the Scalia grandchildren, spent 20 years at Easter and took confession from Justice Scalia.
1: Yeah.
0: Obviously, some of this wasn't disclosed to me, of course, properly.
1: I hope not.
0: Properly. But but nonetheless, you do get a real insight into the man and the family and the faith this book.
1: He was a feisty and colorful character. I have to say, Nino would sit in front of me at St. Mary's many years ago here in town. So I'm well acquainted with the, if you were talking before Mass or after Mass, he would turn it, and go back to his prayers. Oh, no. He didn't cross
0: any. I just want to say very briefly, there's a chapter in this book called The Rabbit. And this is the story of my personal one-on-one lunches with Scalia when I was, you know, 30 and 32. This is 1999 and 2001. And our very amusing correspondence. And the record, the contents of the lunches were off the record, so they remain so.
1: Okay.
0: But with this dispensation of the Scalia family,

0: which also supplied a lot of previously unpublished photographs for this book.
1: Beautiful.
0: I'm allowed to say a little bit about the lunch. And when I got there, this was his favorite place, the AV Ristorante Italiano, long gone.
1: Yeah.
0: And a very modest place with like plastic grapes on the wall and so forth. And I got there first, and when he showed up, he had a kind of Jackie Gleason grandiloquence about him, sharp elbows. And he said to the waiter, who was a young Italian guy, barely spoke English, "Pulpi, what is pulpi?" And the guy says, "Octopus." And he says, "I'll have the octopus, the pulpi. Here you go." And he gives him the menu, you know, the grand flourish. And I knew what I wanted, nothing to eat with my hands, nothing that splatters. I'm from Staten Island, I know Italian food. I said, "Veal Parmesan." The guy, and he's writing it down, and Justice Scalia says, "No, no, no, give him the rabbit." And we both look at him and we say, "Rabbit?" And he goes, "Yeah, give him, he's gonna like the rabbit, give him the rabbit." And the guy walks off. Now, Raymond, I had never had rabbit in my life. I didn't want rabbit, I was grossed out by it. I haven't had rabbit since.
1: You'll have the rabbit.
0: But like, what's most remarkable about this is that here you have the country's foremost opponent of judicial activism overruling my lunch order, which not even Mrs. Rosen does.
1: Menu activism he was all for. Look, the book is full of moments that really humanize Justice Scalia. He was a great admirer, I learned from this, I didn't know, of Justice Brennan, yes. A man whose jurisprudence he fundamentally opposed. We know he had, and I know this, had a close and regular relationship with Ruth Bader Ginsburg. They'd go to opera together, they'd dine together. He embraced Clarence Thomas after what he called a brutal confirmation. What do these associations tell us about how Scalia understood the institution, and more importantly, and I'm thinking of Clarence Thomas, who came up to us at Scalia's funeral and said, with tears in his eyes, "I don't know who's going to hold us together now," he told us. And I thought, wow, Scalia was really the glue that held the personal side of the court together.
0: Well, he had not only his innate genius and his dazzling literary gifts, but he was a very affable guy. Yeah. And on the D.C. Circuit Court of Appeals, he had relationships with Ruth Bader Ginsburg and other judges who had been appointed by President Carter. And by and large, he found it a lot easier to get along with the liberals on the court than with the so-called conservatives, many of whom, such as Sandra Day O'Connor, Tony Kennedy, others, he felt were always placing their finger in the wind to determine what the New York Times would say about their next ruling. The exception being Clarence Thomas, for whom he had real reverence and with whom he had a real deep bond. I interviewed Justice Thomas for this book, and there's stories in here about the two of them sneaking cigarettes in the lawyer's lounge together and breaking away from their marshal teams to go attend mass together near the court. With Justice Brennan, whom you mentioned, who was one of the architects of the Warren Court's revolution of liberal rulings, Scalia had outsized admiration for him. And I consider one of the big revelations in this book is that I went through the papers of Justice Brennan at the Library of Congress and found a previously unpublished letter that he wrote to a reporter for the Wall Street Journal, whom I also interviewed, congratulating him on a very unflattering profile of Scalia, in which he said to this reporter, "It says what so many think." Scalia went to his death imagining that he and Brennan were very close, and he called him like an uncle to him. This was artfully concealed from him, in a sense. And the reporter in question, Paul Barrett, who now teaches at NYU, told me that off the record, Justice Brennan had confided to him very negative views of Justice Scalia and his work, his role on the court.
1: Wow.
0: So I think that's one of the revelations of the book.
1: Wow. Well, it doesn't matter. Scalia's overshadowed Brennan in many ways, and time, you know, we see the drive, you know, the Brennan legacy fading as the Scalia legacy rises. Yes. By the end of Volume 2, you see Antonin Scalia in near constant dissent, and you depict him that way. He's even considering retirement at one point. Mm-hmm. James, when you look at the court today, what remains of Scalia's legacy, and what does the court lack without him?
0: Well, look, it's hard to say that the court lacks something without him, because the court has new personalities and you know, we're all meant for our own time, in a sense.
1: Yeah, but there's not a scoutmaster now, James. He was kind of the scoutmaster. They could all congregate around Nino. That's gone. There is nobody doing that now.
0: But look, Scalia left us a little over 10 years ago in February 2016, a shocking development, even though he was closing in on 80. In that time, social media was not what it is today. Okay, the entire landscape of American politics and jurisprudence has changed from what it was just 10 years ago. And Justice Alito said this to me. He said, "Things are so different just since Nino left."
1: Wow. Yeah. I'm told personally

0: that he would create events for them. He would have dinners for them. They would plan outings together. There was a camaraderie and a closeness that really they have not had since Nino's departure.
1: Probably it's safe to say that there has not been, since Justice Scalia passed, anyone on the court who is capable at a moment's notice of commandeering someone's piano and belting out show tunes and Christmas carols. In volume one, when he was an assistant attorney general under President Ford in the post-Watergate era, they had the presidential yacht, the Sequoia, which I don't think is in service anymore. We used to be able to pay to get on it and hold events there. And the Department of Justice held a little cocktail evening on the Sequoia for the assistant attorneys general, the deputy attorney general, and so forth, and their dates. And Stan Pottinger, who was another member of the Department of Justice, an assistant attorney general at that time, brought his date, and they all stood around, and as Scalia, at the age of 39, was banging away on the piano on the Sequoia and leading everyone in song, Stan Pottinger's date was Gloria Steinem.
0: Wow. Now
1: so
0: that's a...
1: Gloria Steinem was entertained by Antonin Scalia.
0: And there you sang have. Along with
1: yes.
0: him. At least once. I love that you have the picture here of Ruth Bader Ginsburg and Nino in the opera at the Kennedy Center, which they frequented and appeared in together at one point. And I can remember them singing. There was some evening, and it was Antonin... it was Bocelli and Placido Domingo. And they did an evening of Neapolitan love songs. And Nino and Maureen were sitting in front of me. And throughout, he kept commenting to Ruth Bader Ginsburg, who was in my row, about, they really missed that one. That note's a little off. I wish they would redo that. He was commenting as it's happening. He was amazing. Scott, thank you for bringing this story to people and bringing Nino Scalia in a fulsome way. Not only his jurisprudence and his great mind, but the man behind the constitutionalist.
1: And the Catholic.
0: And the Catholic.
1: This book shows that he was both the primary exponent of the law in his time and one of the primary exponents of Catholicism in his time.
0: And he knew when to keep them apart and when to bring them together. Scalia, the Supreme Court Years, 1986 to 2001, by James Rosen, is available now at bookstores everywhere and online from Regnery. And you can follow James on X at James Rosen TV. James, thank you for
1: being
0: here.
1: Thank you, my friend. Thank you.
0: See you soon. Thank you.
2: That is all the time we have for now. Be sure to catch us next week for that special World Over from St. Louis for the beatification of Archbishop Fulton J. Sheen. It'll be a big moment. Until then, we'll be scouting the world over for all that is seen and unseen. On behalf of the staff and crew of EWTN News, thank you for watching. I'm Raymond Arroyo. Bye now.
3: Family, a prayer that we pray together is a powerful prayer. So please pray together with me our EWTN family prayer. Today we pray for the Church in the Americas. Almighty God and Father, we thank you for the Christian faith of the Americas. Our Lady of Guadalupe is at the center of North and South America, and we place ourselves under her patronage. Let the Christian faith flourish in these countries and states. Protect us from those who wish to remove you from our government, our schools, and our lives. We believe and always wish to be lands rich in faith and fervent in our love of you, who have made all things, through Christ our Lord. Amen.
4: Behold the Lamb of God, who takes away the sins of the world. Take this, all of you, and eat of it, for this is my body, which will be given up for you. Take this, all of you, and drink from it, for this is the chalice of my blood,

0: In the name of the Father, and of the Son, and of the Holy Spirit.
1: Amen.
0: The grace of our Lord Jesus Christ, and the love of God, and the communion of the Holy Spirit be with you all. And today we are pleased to be joined by the Knights of Columbus as they carry out their annual Silver Rose campaign. And according to the Knights of Columbus website, the purpose of the Silver Rose program is to share the message of Our Lady of Guadalupe and promote respect for life by participating in this meaningful pilgrimage. The Silver Rose program demonstrates the unity between Knights of Columbus in Canada, the United States, and Mexico, through a series of prayer services promoting the dignity of all human life and honoring Our Lady. And so this is indeed a beautiful symbol of the value of human dignity and the preciousness of human life at every stage. So welcome to all of you here. Brethren, let us acknowledge our sins and so prepare ourselves to celebrate the sacred mysteries. I confess to Almighty God and to you, my brothers and sisters, that I have greatly sinned in my thoughts and in my words, in what I have done and in what I have failed to do, through my most grievous fault. Therefore, I ask Blessed Mary, Ever Virgin, all the angels and saints, and to you, my brothers and sisters, pray for me to the Lord our God.
2: May Almighty God have mercy on us, forgive us our sins,

Let's pray. O God, who founded all the commands of your sacred law upon love of you and of our neighbor, grant that by keeping your precepts, we may merit to attain eternal life. Through our Lord Jesus Christ, your Son, who lives and reigns with you in the unity of the Holy Spirit,

A reading from the book of the prophet Isaiah. Seek the Lord while he may be found. Call him while he is near.

Let the scoundrel forsake his way, and the wicked his thoughts. Let him turn to the Lord for mercy, to our God, who is generous in forgiving. For my thoughts are not your thoughts, nor are your ways my ways, says the Lord. As high as the heavens are above the earth, so high are my ways above your ways, and my thoughts above your thoughts. The word of the Lord.

A reading from the letter of St. Paul to the Philippians. Brothers and sisters, Christ will be magnified in my body, whether by life or by death. For to me, life is Christ, and death is gain. If I go on living in the flesh, that means fruitful labor for me. And I do not know which I shall choose. I am caught between the two. I long to depart this life to be with Christ, but that is far better. Yet, that I remain in the flesh is more necessary for your benefit. Only, conduct yourselves in a way worthy of the gospel of Christ. The word of the Lord.

Jesus told his disciples this parable. The kingdom of heaven is like a landowner who went out at dawn to hire laborers for his vineyard. After agreeing with them for the usual daily wage, he sent them into his vineyard. Going out about 9 o'clock, the landowner saw others standing idle in the marketplace, and he said to them, "You too go into my vineyard, and I will give you what is just." So they went off. And he went out again around noon and around 3 o'clock and did likewise. Going out about 5 o'clock, the landowner found others standing around and said to them, "Why do you stand here idle all day?" They answered, "Because no one has hired us." He said to them, "You too go into my vineyard." When it was evening, the owner of the vineyard said to his foreman, "Summon the laborers and give them their pay, beginning with the last and ending with the first." When those who had started about 5 o'clock came, each received the usual daily wage. So when the first came, they thought that they would receive more, but each of them also got the usual wage. And on receiving it, they grumbled against the landowner, saying, "These last ones worked only 1 hour, and you have made them equal to us, who bore the day's burden and the heat." He said to one of them in reply, "My friend, I am not cheating you. Did you not agree with me for the usual daily wage? Take what is yours and go. What if I wish to give this last one the same as you? Or am I not free to do as I wish with my own money? Are you envious because I am generous?" Thus the last will be first, and the first will be last.

The gospel reading for this Sunday is one of several parables of the kingdom of heaven, the kingdom of God, that are found sprinkled throughout the Gospel of Matthew. And the parables are essential teachings from our Lord, not only because they provide crucial insight into the nature of the kingdom of heaven, but also give the reader a glimpse into the mind and heart of our Lord himself. Each parable focuses on a specific aspect of the kingdom of heaven, and the reading today is no different. The parable today is often called the parable of the workers in the vineyard, but it can also be called the parable of the generous landowner. In fact, it is not the workers who are the main characters, but the landowner himself. The reader not only sees that the landowner acts justly by paying his workers a just wage for a day's work, but that he is also merciful towards those who began their work later in the day. And the gospel reading is prefaced in the liturgy today with the first reading from the prophet Isaiah, who communicates the mercy of the Lord to the people of Israel. And although the Israelites have done what is evil in the sight of the Lord, Isaiah calls upon them to repent and to turn away from their sinfulness. Even if they have sinned grievously against the Lord and have not obeyed his commands and his statutes, they can still find mercy and obtain forgiveness. While human beings are often quick to get angry and slow to forgive, if they forgive at all, the Lord says

that God is generous and forgiving. Even the worst of sinners, the most wicked people in the world, can find mercy and forgiveness if they turn away from their evil doing and seek the Lord and his salvation. So long as a person is breathing, the Lord offers them the opportunity to repent, to be converted from their sin and from their wickedness, and begin to do what is right and just. This is the incredible mercy of our God. It's the unfathomable mercy of our God. It's difficult for mere human beings to fathom. And against this backdrop of the mercy of God, communicated through the prophet Isaiah, we are presented with the gospel reading today in the parable of the generous landowner. In the parable, the landowner goes out multiple times throughout the day to hire more laborers for his vineyard. He begins at the crack of dawn and agrees with those laborers that he will pay them the usual daily wage, which would have indeed been considered just remuneration for work at the time. And for the next several hours throughout the day, he goes out and recruits more laborers, telling them that he will pay them what is just. And then finally, he goes out in the evening and hires more laborers without disclosing how much he will pay them. At the end of the day, the owner instructs the foreman to summon the laborers and give them their pay, beginning with the last and ending with the first. And this is meant to illustrate the teaching of our Lord that came immediately prior to this parable in the Gospel of Matthew, when he promises his disciples that those who have left everything to follow him will receive a hundredfold and inherit eternal life. And then concludes by saying, "But many that are first will be last, and the last first." And hence those in the parable who were hired first will now witness the laborers who were hired later in the day as they receive the usual daily wage. Even though this was the wage that the first laborers agreed upon, they expected that they would receive more since they worked longer hours. And yet they also receive the usual daily wage. Seeing the other laborers who were hired later than them being treated as equals, they grumble against the landowner, who responds by saying, "My friend, I am not cheating you. Did you not agree with me for the usual wage?" In other words, the landowner is not committing an injustice against anyone because all the laborers are receiving a just wage. But then the landowner continues by saying, "Are you envious because I am generous?" Not only is the landowner acting justly, but he is also being merciful by showing generosity towards the laborers who started later in the day. Rather than responding with grumbling against the landowner, the first laborer should have been happy for their fellow laborers who have received the same reward. It is their envy towards their neighbor that prevents them from rejoicing in the good things that their neighbor has received. And the literal translation of the word envious in this passage is evil eye. The landowner is quite literally asking the first laborers, "Is your eye evil because I am generous?" The evil eye is a common way in the scriptures for describing sins such as envy, greed, or stinginess. And we are reminded especially of the words of Jesus during the Sermon on the Mount when he says, "The eye is the lamp of the body. So if your eye is sound, your whole body will be full of light. But if your eye is not sound, your whole body will be full of darkness. If then the light in you is darkness, how great is the darkness?" Indeed, if our entire perception of our neighbor is through the evil eye of envy, greed, or stinginess, then that will color our relationship not only with our neighbor, but with God himself. And the Catechism addresses the severity of the sin of envy in paragraph 2539, where it says, "Envy is a capital sin. It refers to the sadness at the sight of another's goods and the immoderate desire to acquire them for oneself, even unjustly."

When it wishes grave harm to a neighbor, it is a mortal sin. St. Augustine saw envy as the diabolical sin. From envy are born hatred, detraction, calumny, joy caused by the misfortune of a neighbor, and displeasure caused by his prosperity. And the following paragraph, 2540, then gives the antidote to envy. It says, envy represents a form of sadness and therefore a refusal of charity. The baptized person should struggle against it by exercising goodwill. Envy often comes from pride. The baptized person should train himself to live in humility. And the Catechism then quotes St. John Chrysostom, who says, would you like to see God glorified by you? Then rejoice in your brother's progress, and you will immediately give glory to God. Because his servants could conquer envy by rejoicing in the merits of others, God will be praised. And this is very similar to advice that Mother Angelica had once given in response to the sin of envy. Mother says, the best way to overcome jealousy or envy is to compliment your neighbor. Praise him. You'll soon begin to realize that everything your neighbor has and everything that you have comes from God. Say a little prayer. Lord, deliver me from jealousy. Make me bless my neighbor. Make me understand how unique he is and how unique I am. And let me be content with your will in my life. And this is very good advice for anyone who is struggling with feelings of sadness over the benefits and the good things that their neighbor enjoys. And this is especially true with respect to people who may undergo a serious conversion of heart much later in life. It certainly does happen that some people live an extremely sinful, dissolute life for decades, and then have a genuine conversion of heart on their deathbed. And if they have sufficiently expressed their remorse for the life of sin and die in a state of sanctifying grace, they will surely be forgiven of all their sins and be welcomed into the kingdom of heaven. And this is a testament to the awesomeness of God's mercy. And yet this can be a real temptation to envy for anyone who may have dedicated their entire life to serving God from an early age, who has carefully avoided committing serious sins, who has spent many long hours in prayer and fasting, and has performed numerous works of charity for the poor. This saintly person might look at the lifelong grave sinner on their deathbed, who is now sorrowful and repentant, and easily be tempted to think that they are far superior to that sinner. The saintly person might even think that they are entitled to so much more because they have served the Lord for a much longer time and bore the day's burden and the heat. And yet the reality is that we are all sinners in need of God's grace and mercy. We're all in the same boat as far as that's concerned. No one can be saved without the mercy of God. We can look no further than our Holy Father, St. Francis of Assisi, for a good example of humility, who regarded himself as the worst sinner in the world, despite all the good works, many prayers, many hours of prayers that he was doing for the Lord. In one account, St. Francis says, if the worst criminal in prison had been given the graces I had been given, I must think he would have made more out of them or wasted less than I and be more righteous than I. Thus, I truly believe I am the greatest sinner. And that's a great saint. It is incredible humility, attitude of humility, along with gratitude for the Lord's gifts, that acts as a safeguard against temptations to the sin of envy and greed. The basic fact is that we should not begrudge anyone the good things that they have received from the Lord, especially the gift of salvation. Even if they are one of the laborers who are hired at the last hour of the day and have done the least amount of work,

We should rejoice that they too are equal beneficiaries of the mercy of God, who is both perfectly just and perfectly merciful, and who does not wish the death of the sinner. In the kingdom of heaven, we will all rejoice for all eternity in the goodness of the Lord, which has been manifested in all his servants. And we are all equally precious in the eyes of the Lord, who desires the salvation of all.

0: I believe in one God, the Father Almighty, maker of heaven and earth, of all things visible and invisible. I believe in one Lord Jesus Christ, the only begotten Son of God, born of the Father before all ages, God from God, light from light, true God from true God, begotten, not made, consubstantial with the Father. Through him all things were made. For our span and for our salvation, he came down from heaven, and by the Holy Spirit was incarnate of the Virgin Mary and became man. For our sake he was crucified under Pontius Pilate. He suffered death and was buried, and rose again on the third day in accordance with the Scriptures. He ascended into heaven and is seated at the right hand of the Father. He will come again in glory to judge the living and the dead, and his kingdom will have no end. I believe in the Holy Spirit, the Lord, the giver of life, who proceeds from the Father and the Son, who with the Father and the Son is adored and glorified, who has spoken through the prophets. I believe in one holy, Catholic, and apostolic church. I confess one baptism for the forgiveness of sins, and I look forward to the resurrection of the dead and the life of the world to come. Amen. Let us offer our petitions to the Father, who enriches us each day with the gifts of his love.
1: That the Church may reach out to all nations and draw us together in the compassionate heart of Christ our King. We pray to the Lord. That our world leaders may seek peace and welfare for all mankind, especially for the poor and the oppressed. We pray to the Lord. For all those considering conversion to the Catholic faith, that the Lord may open their hearts and illumine their minds. We pray to the Lord. For the Franciscan missionaries of the Eternal Word, that they always be zealous in fulfilling the Father's will. We pray to the Lord. For our family members and friends who have recently been called home to God, that through the intercession of Mary, our compassionate mother, they may soon be welcomed into the joy of his kingdom. We pray to the Lord.
0: We pray especially for the protection of all human life at every stage, from conception to natural death. We pray for an end to all attacks against life. We pray especially for an end to all wars around the world, that the peace and justice of Christ might reign, and that world leaders will choose dialogue and diplomacy over armed conflict. We pray to the Lord. Lord God, protector of those who hope in you, without whom nothing is strong, nothing holy, support us always with your love. Guide us so to use the good things of this world that even now we may hold fast to what endures forever. We make our prayer through Christ our Lord.
2: Amen.

Pray, brothers and sisters, that my sacrifice and yours may be acceptable to God, the Almighty Father. Receive with favor, O Lord, we pray, the offerings of your people, that what they profess with devotion and faith may be theirs through these heavenly mysteries, through Christ our Lord.

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For having received the first fruits of the Spirit, through whom you raised up Jesus from the dead, we hope for an everlasting share in the Paschal mystery. And so with all the angels we praise you, as in joyful

To you, therefore, most merciful Father, we make humble prayer and petition through Jesus Christ, your Son, our Lord, that you accept and bless these gifts, these offerings, these holy unblemished sacrifices, which we offer you firstly for your holy Catholic Church. Be pleased to grant her peace, to guard, unite, and govern her throughout the whole world, together with your servant Leo, our Pope, and Stephen, our Bishop, and all those who, holding to the truth, hand on the Catholic and Apostolic faith. Remember, Lord, your servants. And all gathered here whose faith and devotion are known to you, for them we offer you the sacrifice of praise that they offer it for themselves and all who are dear to them, for the redemption of their souls and hope of health and well-being, and paying their homage to you, the eternal God, living and true. In communion with those whose memory we venerate, especially the glorious ever-Virgin Mary, Mother of our God and Lord Jesus Christ, and blessed Joseph, her spouse, your blessed apostles and martyrs, Peter and Paul, Andrew, James, John, Thomas, James, Philip, Bartholomew, Matthew, Simon, and Jude, Linus, Cletus, Clement, Sixtus, Cornelius, Cyprian, Lawrence, Chrysogonus, John and Paul, Cosmas, and Damian, and all your saints. We ask that through their merits and prayers, and all things may be defended by your protecting help. Therefore, Lord, we pray, graciously accept this oblation of our service, that of your whole family, order our days in your peace, and command that we be delivered from eternal damnation, and counted among the flock of those you have chosen. Be pleased, O God, we pray, to bless, acknowledge, and approve this offering in every respect, make it spiritual and acceptable, so that it may become for us the body and blood of your most beloved Son, our Lord Jesus Christ. On the day before he was to suffer, he took bread in his holy and venerable hands, and with eyes raised to heaven, to you, O God, his almighty Father, giving you thanks, he said the blessing, broke the bread, and gave it to his disciples, saying, "Take this, all of you, and eat of it, for this is my body, which will be given up for you."

In a similar way, when supper was ended, he took this precious chalice in his holy and venerable hands, and once more giving you thanks, he said the blessing, and gave the chalice to his disciples, saying, "Take this, all of you, and drink from it, for this is the chalice of my blood, the blood of the new and eternal covenant, which will be poured out for you and for many for the forgiveness of sins. Do this in memory of me."

Therefore, O Lord, as we celebrate the memorial of the blessed passion, the resurrection from the dead, and the glorious ascension into heaven of Christ, your Son, our Lord, we, your servants and your holy people, offer to your glorious majesty from the gifts that you have given us this pure victim, this holy victim, this spotless victim, the holy bread of eternal life and the chalice of everlasting salvation. Be pleased to look upon these offerings with a serene and kindly countenance, and to accept them as ones who were pleased to accept the gifts of your servant Abel the Just, the sacrifice of Abraham our father in faith, and the offering of your high priest Melchizedek, a holy sacrifice, a spotless victim. In humble prayer we ask you, Almighty God, command that these gifts be borne by the hands of your holy angel to your altar on high in the sight of your divine majesty, so that all of us, through this participation at the altar, receive the most holy body and blood of your Son, may be filled with every grace and heavenly blessing. Remember also, Lord, your servants who have gone before us the sign of faith and rest in the sleep of peace. Grant them, O Lord, we pray, and all who sleep in Christ, a place of refreshment, light, and peace. To us also, your servants, who though sinners, hope in your abundant mercies. Graciously grant some share in fellowship with your holy apostles and martyrs, with John the Baptist, Stephen, Matthias, Barnabas, Ignatius, Alexander, Marcellinus, Peter, Felicity, Perpetua, Agatha, Lucy, Agnes, Cecilia, Anastasia, and all your saints. Admit us, we beseech you, into their company, not weighing our merits, but granting us your pardon through Christ our Lord. Through whom you continue to make all these good things, O Lord. You sanctify them, fill them with life, bless them, and bestow them upon us.

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1: Lord,

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O Jesus, Thou hast given us in the Holy Eucharist Thy body and blood to be our spiritual nourishment, through which we may have life everlasting. Would that I were able to receive Thee this day in Holy Communion. I desire with all my heart to receive the living bread which comes down from heaven. O Lord, I am not worthy that Thou shouldst enter under my roof. Say but the word, and my soul shall be healed. 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Strengthen me that in union with Thee I may do perfectly the Heavenly Father's will. Let me never be separated from Thee by sin. Soul of Jesus, sanctify me. Body of Jesus, save me. 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O Sacred Heart of Jesus, receive me. O Immaculate Heart of Mary, plead for me and love me. Amen.

0: Let us pray. Graciously raise up, O Lord, those you renew with this sacrament, that we may come to possess your redemption, both in mystery and in the manner of our life, through Christ our Lord. Dominus vobiscum.
1: Et
0: benedicat vos omnipotens Deus, Pater.

St. Michael the Archangel, defend us in battle. Be our protection against the wickedness and snares of the devil. May God rebuke him, we humbly pray. And do thou, O Prince of the heavenly hosts, by the power of God, cast into hell Satan and all the evil spirits who prowl about the world, seeking the ruin of souls. Amen.

Prayer for vocations. God our Father, who wills that all men be saved and come to the knowledge of your truth, we beg you to send laborers into your harvest and grant them grace to speak your word with all boldness, so that your word may spread and be glorified, and all nations may know you, the only God, and him whom you have sent, Jesus Christ, your Son, our Lord. Amen. Our Lady, Queen of the Americas, Mary, Mother of the Franciscan missionaries of the Eternal Word, pray for us.

0: O God, I firmly believe all the truths that you have revealed and that you teach us through your church. For you are truth itself and can neither deceive nor be deceived. Amen.
1: We're chasing the forgotten roads where Christianity turned the world upside down. The witness of these early churches still rises from the dusty ruins of Asia Minor, offering a priceless window into the faith and practice of the earliest Christians. From the volcanic hills of Cappadocia to the majestic churches of Constantinople, Christ's promise stood firm. The gates of hell would not prevail against his church.
2: The year 303 AD. It is the time of Emperor Diocletian's brutal persecution of Christians. Bishop Januarius of Benevento secretly visits imprisoned believers to console and strengthen them. However, Januarius is soon discovered and brought to the Roman governor, who demands that he renounce his faith in Jesus Christ. Januarius refuses. In 304 AD, the governor orders the beheading of the bishop and his companions. Eusebia, a Christian woman, gathers some of Januarius's blood into two vials, which are soon buried with his body in the cathedral in Naples. Three times a year, when this martyr's blood is placed close to his head on the high altar, it liquefies and turns red. The blood then solidifies again. The miracle of St. Januarius was first witnessed in 1389, and remarkably and inexplicably continues to this day.

0: You know, when we're young, healthy, and independent, most of us build up disguises about who we are. We try to look beautiful, powerful, independent, and intelligent because we don't want people to think that we're weak. But when people are old, disabled, or ill, and they're facing the end of life, they are weak, and everyone knows it. Keeping up the disguise and pretending to be powerful and independent becomes more and more difficult. This stage of life is the best time to let go of our disguises and learn how to love who we really are. Doing that helps us to learn how to truly love others. Love has a powerful way of coming alive at the moment we stop focusing on material things and our own egos. And love can be stronger in the last few weeks of life than in all our years of perfect health preceding it. Sometimes when people are dying and at their weakest moments, they're finally able to let go of the anger or pain they may have felt against someone who hurt them. If we can inspire each other to choose love and hope instead of despair and suicide, the knowledge of approaching death can be exactly what we need to seek forgiveness and heal broken relationships. And even more than that, being weak and vulnerable can actually increase our ultimate quality of life, because the more we're in need, the more we're open to letting God in. And we're most in need when we're dying.
1: Seeing, Muse, of Achilles' anger and its devastation, and of the will of Zeus, which was accomplished. The opening lines of Homer's epic, The Iliad, say it all. In these first few words, the poet betrays his purpose and unpacks the deepest meaning of his work. The truth he intends to tell is not factual or historical truth, because he is writing of the stuff of legend and of events which happened several centuries earlier. He will, therefore, tell his tale using the poetic license necessary to tell a good story, weaving fact with fiction into a seamless narrative fabric. The moral he is going to present is that anger, the cankered fruit of pride, is destructive and that it has devastating consequences, not merely for Achilles, the prideful man full of wrath, but on countless other people, the innocent victims of Achilles' sin.
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3: Be imitators of me as I am of Christ. I commend you because you remember me in everything and maintain the traditions even as I have delivered them to you. 1 Corinthians chapter 11, verses 1 and 2.
4: I adore thee, O Jesus, God of love, truly present in the most holy Eucharist. I adore thee who has come to thine own, but was not received by them. I adore thee whom the majority of mankind reject and despise. I adore thee whom the impious incessantly offend by their sacrileges and blasphemies. I adore thee who art grieved by the coldness and indifference even of a vast number of Christians. I adore thee, O infinite goodness, who has wrought so many miracles in order to reveal thy love for us. I adore thee with all the angels and saints and with those chosen souls that are now already the blessed of thy Father and are all aglow with burning love to thee. I adore thee with all thy friends, O Jesus. With them I prostrate myself at the foot of the altar to offer thee my most profound homage, to receive thy divine inspirations and to implore thy grace. Oh, how good it is for me to be here with thee. How sweet to hear the voice of my beloved. 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I thirst. Thou callest to thy children, I thirst for your love. 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

0: Lord Jesus, behold, I come. 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Thou art a prisoner in our tabernacles, thou the Lord of lords, and love it is that holds thee here as such. Thou leavest the tabernacle only to come to us, to unite thyself with the faithful soul and allow thy divine love to reign in her. O King of love, come, live, reign in me. I want no other law but the law of thy love. 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O Jesus, grant me this grace. 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Amen.
1: I believe in God, the Father Almighty, creator of heaven and earth, and in Jesus Christ, his only Son, our Lord. He was conceived by the Holy Spirit and born of the Virgin Mary. He suffered under Pontius Pilate, was crucified, died, and was buried. He descended into hell. On the third day he rose again. He ascended into heaven and is seated at the right hand of God the Father Almighty. He will come again to judge the living and the dead. I believe in the Holy Spirit, the Holy Catholic Church, the communion of saints, the forgiveness of sins, the resurrection of the body, and life everlasting. Amen.
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0: In the name of the Father, and of the Son, and of the Holy Spirit. The Litany of the Most Sacred Heart of Jesus. Lord, have mercy on us.
1: Lord, have mercy on us.
0: Christ, have mercy on us.
1: Christ, have mercy on us.
0: Lord, have mercy on us.
1: Lord, have mercy on us.
0: Christ, hear us.
1: Christ, hear us.
0: Christ, graciously hear us.
1: Christ, graciously hear us.
0: God, the Father of heaven.
1: Have mercy on us.
0: God, the Son, Redeemer of the world.
1: Have mercy on us.
0: God, the Holy Spirit.
1: Have mercy on us.
0: Holy Trinity, one God.
1: Have mercy on us.

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1: Have mercy on us.
0: Heart of Jesus, substantial.

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1: Save us, O Lord.
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1: Graciously hear us, O Lord.
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1: Have mercy on us.
0: Jesus, meek and humble of heart.
1: Make our hearts like to die.
0: Let us pray. Almighty and eternal God, look upon the heart of thy most beloved Son and upon the praises and satisfaction which he offers thee in the name of sinners. And to those who implore thy mercy in thy great goodness, grant forgiveness in the name of the same Jesus Christ, thy Son, who lives and reigns with thee forever and ever.
1: Amen.
0: In the name of the Father, and of the Son, and of the Holy Spirit.

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0: 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He's healthy.
1: Grazio, call for Grazio. This time we'll baptize the child immediately. You never know after what happened last time. And his name will be Francesco. I want to offer him to St. Francis of Assisi.
2: One day, that child, Francesco Forgione, would enter the Franciscan family and change his name to Pio, becoming Padre Pio of Pietrelcina.
3: Allora, Padre Pio nasce il 25 maggio del 1800.
4: Padre Pio was born on May 25th, 1887 in Pietrelcina. That day his mother Maria Giuseppa, or Mother Peppa as she was called, while in Piana Romana working in the fields with her husband Grazio, went into labor. "I have to go home," she told her husband as she hurried away. Back then children were born at home, and so she gave birth to this beautiful child who she called Francesco. Francesco Forgione.
2: A short distance away from their house is the small church of St. Anne, where Francesco was baptized the following day. His parents had already lost the child just before he could be baptized.
5: Pietrelcina a quei tempi era un paese prevalente.
6: Back then, Pietrelcina was a farming town, and St. Pio's family would have been considered small landowners. The children helped their mom and dad work the fields, including those in Piana Romana, a hamlet of Pietrelcina, where Padre Pio would go almost every day, crossing this small road called Rosary Way that connects Pietrelcina with Piana Romana.
4: As a child, his faith was strong. At age five, he had his first vision in St. Anne, a vision of the heart of Jesus. The Lord had chosen him. He would tell his friends, "Don't you ever see your guardian angel? Don't you ever talk to our Holy Mother?" Of course, his friends made fun of him, calling him crazy. His vocation as a Capuchin is a beautiful story. A friar called Fra Camillo would often come begging to Pietrelcina from a nearby convent.
7: "Any closer and you'll get a beating. I'm giving you one last chance."

0: Hello, Franci. 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In nomine Patris, et Filii, et Spiritus Sancti.
1: Amen.
0: Lord Jesus, who through your infancy sanctified childhood, help this boy follow your footsteps and grow in wisdom and grace. 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
1: Amen.
0: Who are they?
1: What, you don't recognize them?
0: Should I?
1: You're kidding me, right? That's our Heavenly Mother and Jesus. And that one's, what's it? And that one's me.
0: Pretty spooky, that what's it?
1: Oh, the devil, you mean? Oh, I tremble whenever he appears. But he's the one who trembles whenever they're there.
0: Don't you play with your friends?
1: Sometimes, but they swear. And you won't like their company either.
0: I see your point, Franci. It's better to play with your toys than to be around them.
1: You've got a nice beard, you know. I want to be a bearded friar when I grow up too.
2: Friar Camillo and Francesco had become friends. He would tell Friar Camillo, I spoke to the Virgin Mary. Naturally, Friar Camillo was astounded and would reply, send her my greetings. He used to say, I want to become a bearded friar, like Friar Camillo.
3: Grazie. I think your son will become a friar. Look how happy he is.
4: Be it God's will. But where will I find the money to pay for his studies?
5: Grazio decides to leave, to emigrate to the United States, to provide for his family, but also, and foremost, to guarantee that Francesco Forgione, the future Padre Pio, could fulfill his dream to study as and become a friar. This link to America is fundamental because it left a deep mark within young Francesco's heart. Nonetheless, this was a very important turning point historically, considering the astounding events that were soon to unfold.
6: Grazio Forgione moved to the United States. It was the end of the 19th century, and he settled in the village of Mahoningtown, Pennsylvania, not far from Pittsburgh. Here, relatives who had previously immigrated introduced him to working on a large farm. He would often think about his family, especially Francesco, whose studies he could now finance.
7: Sure, it will be done. Morning.
8: Uncle Grazio,
7: how are
8: you? I was waiting for you. I got what we need.

0: Paper, pen, everything.
1: Thank you, Paolo. It's great to know you can read and write. Your father, my dearly departed cousin, would be proud to see you here. Settled down and with a good job.
0: Yeah. Unfortunately, life wasn't as generous with him. Let's go. Right, Uncle Grazio. I'm ready. You dictate and I write.
1: Fine. What I want my family in Pietrelcina to know is that I'm fine here in America. That I've found my cousins. And I'm living with them. With their help and that of the good Lord. I've also found a job in the fields, just like in Piana Romana. Ah, and tell them the owners of this place, which here they call a farm, have already realized how good I am at working the land. The first money order should arrive in a few days. And what about you? How are you? And the children? And how are Francesco's studies going? My son wants to become a Capuchin. That's why I came here. I need to earn money to pay for his studies.

0: Uncle Grazio, are you sure Francesco really wants to become a friar? Has he thought it through? Why doesn't he come here instead? There are plenty of opportunities here for a young man to make money, have a career, settle down, I mean. And who knows, even become famous one day. But if he stays there, what will he be able to do?
1: Oh, he's sure. He's been thinking about it ever since he was a child. I hear you, but the Lord had his own plans and went and called him. And who are we to oppose our Heavenly Father?
2: 7 years later, with help from his father, Francesco completes his studies and his novitiate, but soon after, in 1909, he returns to Pietrelcina for health reasons. But something unusual started happening. Every time he went back to the convent, his health worsened. Doctors suggested he return to his native air. So for 7 years, he went back and forth to and from Pietrelcina.
3: It was a mysterious illness, originally diagnosed as tuberculosis, which made him dwell in Pietrelcina even after he became a friar. Everyone feared being infected, so he had to use his own chalice when he celebrated Mass or his own cutlery. But he never turned out to be contagious because that illness was and remained a true mystery. Nonetheless, he had to keep a certain distance from people.
2: It was perhaps this suspicion that led the provincial father not to grant the young Padre Pio permission to hear confessions for a long period, fearing he would infect churchgoers.
3: Doctors measured his fever, even 106, 107, 108 degrees, so much so that they had to use a thermometer for horses because the other thermometers broke. They exploded. They would say, "It's impossible." It was a mysterious illness, which wanted Padre Pio there in Pietrelcina to get prepared for what would later happen in San Giovanni Rotondo. In fact, we call it Padre Pio's Bethlehem.
4: Pietrelcina is his place of birth, but also of his upbringing, because between one thing and another, St. Pio lived here until the age of 29. This is the place where most of the significant mystical events occurred, which marked his history as a man and as a saint.
5: On August the 10th, 1910, in the Cathedral of Benevento, Padre Pio was ordained a priest at the age of 23. His father was not

0: present since he was still in America. Padre Pio often said, "If I am a friar, I owe it to him." But his mother was there, crying at the corner of the cathedral, holding a memento with the words, "Jesus, let me be for the world, with you, both truth and life. With you is beautiful. And for you, holy priest and perfect victim," Padre Pio could hardly have imagined the deep meaning of these words.
1: Offer oneself as a victim. Do we really know what this means or what it implies? Offering oneself to participate in the sacrifice of Christ means great suffering for which there is no human remedy. Did Padre Pio know what was going to happen to him? We cannot know. But it is certain that he offered himself with a generosity and a love that are hard for most to conceive. 1 month after being ordained as a priest, Padre Pio receives the first stigmata at Piana Romana.
2: When he received the stigmata, they were the size of a penny and blood red. He prayed to the Lord to make him feel the pain, but to remove those external marks, which he considered as an obstacle, almost a shame. And indeed, the Lord did remove them, only to make them reappear in San Giovanni Rotondo, making this town Padre Pio's Calvary.
1: At Pietrelcina, young Padre Pio spends his days in prayer, mainly meditating on the Passion of Christ, which causes him to weep profusely. And he has mystical visions, which give him moments of great beatitude, which he describes under obedience in the letters to his spiritual fathers. But he also assists the town's parish priest with baptisms and celebrates the Mass every day. The Mass for Padre Pio is in itself an intense mystical experience. This is where his offer to be a victim, just like Jesus, culminates, to climb to Calvary together with him. People begin deserting this young, frail-looking friar's masses since they last much longer than usual.

Indescribably intense moments of ecstasy and beatitude alternate with terrible, horrific experiences marked by demonic attacks.

0: storia del rapporto con
1: The history of Padre Pio's conflictual relationship with the devil goes back to even before his vocation, when he was a boy. There's this episode of a pretty monstrous creature chasing after him. He feels threatened by this creature and states that this is an early manifestation of the devil attacking him.
0: Del demonio contro di lui. Ma poi noi abbiamo tutta...
1: There's a large amount of correspondence between him and his spiritual fathers in which he mentions these assaults. He describes how the demon would spite him by erasing the writing on the letters that his spiritual father would send him. It got to the point where they would have real fights.

0: even with wrought iron bed bars, bent iron bars. These episodes tell us how far Padre Pio's fighting with the devil had gone physically. It is as if he had somehow taken upon himself much of the devil's evil and opposition as another form of intercession for the people who relied upon him.
1: Increasingly aware of the special grace given to Padre Pio, his superiors begin entrusting him with the spiritual direction of several people, souls, as they are called, through correspondence. This marks the start of a ministry that Padre Pio will take on as a true priestly mission. Today, we can read all these letters that Padre Pio wrote from Pietrelcina during his prolonged stay from 1909 to 1916. Padre Pio wrote of the years spent at Pietrelcina, saying, "Everything happened there." Padre Pio leaves Pietrelcina, arriving at San Giovanni Rotondo on July 28, 1916. The First World War is raging, and many friars are called to the front. Padre Pio answers the call to arms several times, though he will never be asked to fight because of his poor health. While in San Giovanni Rotondo, Padre Pio takes on the spiritual direction of novices. Meanwhile, there is a growing attention from the town's faithful as they turn to him more and more for confessions and for spiritual guidance. Similar written requests multiply from other cities and towns. For them, Padre Pio is a father, and they become his spiritual children. Emanuele Brunato was among the first ones.
2: I don't think my father ever mentioned that he was one of Padre Pio's spiritual children. Which is paradoxical given the fact that he's presented as Padre Pio's first spiritual son. Though it's clear that there really was a father-son bond in his history with Padre Pio. His youth was particularly turbulent. In 1919, my father was living in Naples when he read the first published article about Padre Pio. He spent the last of his money to take a train. He got off at the wrong station, San Severo, and had to walk 40 kilometers at night. He was 28 at the time, and his whole life passed by him as he climbed the Gargano and reached the convent, a tiny one with only five friars, out in the middle of nowhere.
3: Jusqu'à l'arrivée devant le couvent. C'est un petit couvent de cinq moines, donc vraiment.
2: He asks a churchgoer, "Who is Padre Pio?"
3: Il va demander à une personne à l'entrée de l'église, "Qui est Padre Pio?"
2: And the person points him in a direction, saying, "It's the friar down there." He looks at the friar and thinks, "Really? I've come this far just for this?"
3: Le Padre Pio lève la tête.
2: Padre Pio and my father exchange glances, and this stuns him. There's no other way to put it.
3: Foudroyé, on ne pourrait pas dire autrement.
2: He feels something like a shock and runs away.
3: Et il va partir en courant.
2: My father used to recount that he went away. He ran along the convent, crying and saying, "My Lord and my God." It's very moving because I relive this every time I recount or read it, because it's a story that completely changed his life. When he later returned to the convent in silence, he saw Padre Pio and realized that no, he wasn't the terrible man he had imagined. On the contrary, he was a welcoming Capuchin friar with, shall we say, an affectionate look about him. As would always happen with Padre Pio, my father's encounter with him began at the confessional. And this is the beginning of a great story.
1: During the Second World War, poverty takes its toll on San Giovanni Rotondo. The town's children are left without a school as it becomes occupied by the Germans. They wander around the town, often reaching the convent in search of something to do, but more often just looking for something to eat.
4: My mother would go to Mass and confess to Padre Pio,

0: even though the war was raging. Padre Pio used to celebrate Mass as early as 4 in the morning. When the Germans arrived, they occupied the school, and we didn't go to school anymore. We'd go around near the convent to look for something to eat. One day a friar, who was the Capuchin superior, asked us, "What are you doing, children? Why don't you come here and learn to serve Mass for Padre Pio?" When Mass was over, we'd kiss Padre Pio's hands. We'd do it before and after Mass. And sometimes we were naughty and we'd ask him if we could kiss his hands on both sides, both of them. And Padre Pio would smile and give us an affectionate pat. It was like that.
1: Years later, thanks to a series of fortuitous events, that boy became Padre Pio's photographer.

0: What's that thing there?
1: Eh, Padre Pio. This takes photographs.
0: What do you know about photographs?
1: How about this? Let me take some of you.
0: Come on, as if you knew how to use that.
1: Wait. Just one. Come on, let's try. Hey. You should turn towards the light. That's beautiful. Thank you very much.

So the following day, I would show them to him, and he would say, you've made me look bad. And I'd reply, hey, Padre Pio, what do you expect? If you stand like a policeman, he'd make funny remarks and comments, and I'd answer back, I used the familiar form of the Italian you. Our bond was strong. It was as if Padre Pio were my dad. One day, my teacher says, Elia, if you bring me a photo of Padre Pio while he's giving the blessing, I'll give you 5,000 lira. And who'd ever seen 5,000 lira? The first electronic flash had just come out. It weighed 30 kilos. I went and took the photo with the flash, and Padre Pio shouted, who's that guy there? Call the police! Have him arrested! I was mortified.

0: Over a photograph.
1: I was you. Oh, don't take any more. You nearly blinded me. I could have fallen from the altar.
0: Fine. I won't take any more. My teacher, he should come and take his own.
1: If that's the way things are, take as many as you like. But without the flesh. Without that mousetrap.
0: But Padre Pio, the flesh is necessary. There are only two candles on the altar.
1: Take as many as you like. Don't worry. But without that camera flesh. Don't worry. Take as many as you like. Don't worry.
2: Saddened, Elia almost wants to give up photography, but instead decides to take some more photos during First Communions.
3: I took 7 or 8 photographs because I wanted to show Padre Pio how the film would turn out to be white if the flash wasn't there. As I started developing the photographs, I could see some shadows.

As I developed the film, I noticed that the photos of the first communions looked like they had been taken out in the sun. Why should I show them to him, I thought. He was the photographer here, not me. And this is indeed a mystery. He was right to tell me, take as many as you like, because he was the one who set up the light. He set it up.

0: you very much.
1: Among those who went to San Giovanni Rotondo during this period to meet and get to know Padre Pio, often attending Mass, were many American soldiers. They were stationed in Foggia and the nearby vicinity during the Second World War.
2: You know, I did not know a lot of in-depth about Padre Pio until I started reading up on him as someone who served in the Italian army in World War I, but then after the priesthood and all that, became a very holy, saintly person to our American military during World War II. And the American GIs would seek him out, almost do pilgrimages to attend his masses. Padre Pio had a very specific love for the American GI and was very, obviously very grateful to the American GIs who freed Italy from fascism and Nazism. There's a book called Padre Pio and America, which is a book that I read after I really started to look into Padre Pio and who he was and what he stood for and why he was a saint. William Kerrigan, a devout Catholic, was the director of the American Red Cross field office in Foggia, where he had been assigned to support the 15th Air Force. Kerrigan was one of many GIs who had heard the accounts of the Holy Priest. When some of the troops stationed with Kerrigan wanted to visit Padre Pio, they asked him if he could provide transportation up the mountain. He agreed, and on a snowy day in the winter of 1943-44, he and about 20 GIs made the trek to Our Lady of Grace Friary. By the time the group arrived at the church, Padre Pio's Mass had already begun. Kerrigan was struck by the friar's profound holiness, his intense suffering during the Mass, and the way he seemed to be directly communicating.

0: with God. When the Mass was over, the Americans were received warmly by Padre Pio in the sacristy. Padre Pio reportedly told Kerrigan that these were the first American soldiers that he had met during the war. Over the next year and a half, the Red Cross director furnished transportation for hundreds of soldiers who wished to attend Padre Pio's Mass. He witnessed the transformation in the lives of many of these GIs, and some were even called to the priesthood.
1: At that time, I was at the Pontifical Roman Seminary, and there was this alumnus, and he had just been made archbishop, and he said, well, now I'm going to Padre Pio. Naturally, I was 20 years old, and I said, oh boy, that what an experience. I said, that would be so wonderful. Santa Maria della Grazia was a small church. There were so many people waiting outside. We started the Mass. We went on. We did not realize, none of us, but even the people in the relatively small church there realized that the time was passing by. He would go into ecstasy. And I looked at my watch. It was 9:30. 3 hours of Mass, but we didn't realize where 3 hours had passed. You know, it was an incredible experience.
2: Io lo portavo sotto il braccio la mattina.
3: In the morning, I'd accompany him from his cell to the sacristy, and as we were about to reach the door that led from the hall to the sacristy, I'd suddenly feel him shake like a leaf, and he would stop dead in his tracks, like a statue. Then he slowly started walking again. So we once asked him, Father, why does this happen to you? Because I must enter the king's tent. Moses, I must enter the king's tent. Jesus' presence within the Eucharist engulfed him, penetrated him, moved him. Then he would take out his handkerchief and dry his first morning tears. When his heart and his mind lingered on the Eucharist, he would melt like wax before a fire. And from my perspective, I'd enjoy this sight. I couldn't see within the man's soul, but so much transpired nonetheless.
1: Padre Pio that morning was really suffering a lot. He turns to me, you know, kneeling down. He said, Giovanotto, senti, today I don't feel so good. Do you mind if you take me to my cell? We walked and we start talking. And for an hour, he gave me actually what I would do in the future, which I had never had a mind to do. And so that was something that I did not expect. And sure enough, everything happened the way he told me. And I had this continuous, I would say, spiritual contact with Padre Pio.
4: I'd like to tell the story of Graham Greene, who was an English novelist of the 20th century. Some say he was the finest writer of the 20th century. He described himself as a Catholic atheist. Now that sounds like a real contradiction, and in a sense it is. But he said there were two strands that had kept him identifying as a Catholic. One was the story in John's Gospel, the 20th chapter, when Mary Magdalene runs from the tomb to tell the apostles that the tomb was empty. And he said that story is so convincing from the gospel that he was really a believer in the resurrection of Jesus. The other incident, the other strand, was one of masses of Padre Pio.

0: And he said he was so struck by the image of Padre Pio, by his humility, by his holiness. He saw Christ in Padre Pio. And that was the other thing that convinced him that he should not be an atheist.
1: At one point, Padre Pio was hearing confessions for more than 12 hours a day. Thousands of pilgrims would flock to his confessional, having reserved well in advance.
2: A few times I had this experience. If I forgot some small venial sin, he would say, "On Thursday morning at 8, you said this and this to that person." We were an open book to him. At first, this made us uneasy, but later we all realized that it was a great benefit to us and a great gift for him, because after absolution, you'd get up and truly go in peace, and your soul unblemished, just like a wedding gown.
1: Rumors circulated that Padre Pio was grumpy and short-tempered.
2: This prejudice mainly circulated among those who had never met him. Well, it was only gossip. So therefore, he shouted at me, "Oh, he's grumpy. Oh, he kicks people out." But none of it was true. Padre Pio indeed sent some penitents away, but only because they weren't penitent at all. Because sometimes he indeed would tell them, "Go, and when you're ready, come back and confess your sins."
3: It's quite common to see, and it almost shocks me to find on Wikipedia pictures showing Padre Pio with a sad face, which may make one imagine that he was taciturn. But when you read, for example, my father's stories about living with Padre Pio, you find he was anything but a quiet person. He was actually the joking type.
1: This jovial aspect was part of Padre Pio's personality. And those who knew him closely will tell you he would joke to lighten up the mood so that the suffering he was experiencing wouldn't be a burden to the friars.
4: After dinner, the friars would wait for him to tell jokes, as he often would. He could be a very funny and witty man.
1: His skills as a funny storyteller were at the highest level. Among those who testified to this was Italian actor Carlo Campanini, who felt like a rookie next to Padre Pio. Many show business personalities were deeply touched after meeting with Padre Pio. Some radically changed their way of life and became true disciples of the friar. One of his spiritual children was internationally renowned tenor Beniamino Gigli. He was often seen singing Ave Maria before Padre Pio, as well as other more popular songs like Mamma, which used to bring tears to Padre Pio's eyes. Unfortunately, not everyone was so well inclined towards Padre Pio.
5: Some people came to spite Padre Pio in many ways, like true adversaries, whereas some would gather to see or touch his stigmata. Some would even step on his toes. Others would cut his cord just out of spite. As he walked along corridors, normally no one would do that. And so it was clear those who carried out these actions had well prepared for them. And usually, Padre Pio was a man of such incredible sweetness, of an extraordinary sweetness.
6: Padre Pio's is a story of a man who has been scrutinized, subjected to many exams and many accusations. They said he made the stigmata himself with carbolic acid, when there's actually no acid that would keep a wound fresh and open for an entire lifetime. During his long life, two very dark periods reduced him to silence, to live in isolation away from the faithful. The first one dates back to the 1930s, following accusations related to the stigmata linked to Father Agostino Gemelli, a man who hardly esteemed Padre Pio and wrote extremely negative reports about him. For over 700 days, Padre Pio obeyed and remained in silent confinement within the convent.
5: When Professor Giorgio Festa came, he started to analyze him. He was skeptical about some of these things. He'd come here almost every week to take samples. And when he visited Padre Pio, he'd put a gauze through his sores from one side to the other. The stigmata gave Padre Pio continuous hemorrhages. He was always bleeding.
6: There was a second wave of accusations in the 60s during the papacy of St. John the 23rd. These accusations were debunked as well. And after Paul VI's pontificate, the accusations were dropped.
2: At one point, they sent Father Rosario from Ali Minuzi, who confined Padre Pio worse than in a jail. He set up a small corridor for the friar to pass through to reach the confessional and then come back. So Padre Pio couldn't go really anywhere else.
6: It is important to say how Padre Pio, as a true saint, stood in the face of these accusations, even though they were unjust. He suffered in silence, certainly defending himself, but he never opposed any measure that was imposed on him. So in some way, he was an example of how to obey, even when the church made inappropriate choices.
7: In 1967, for the anniversary of the stigmata of Padre Pio, my magazine, a weekly magazine called Gente, called me and sent me as a correspondent to write an article. There must have been 20,000 people, and that was a bit of a problem for me because I came from the Catholic University of Sacred Heart, and I remembered how Father Gemelli had always been an opponent and had expressed such negative judgments that the church had practically condemned Padre Pio 6 times. I got up early that morning, at about 4 o'clock, because the Mass was at 5, and I struggled to enter the church because it was already full. And while I was walking around, I noticed a very strange scent. I moved, and the scent was still there. I moved again, and it was still there. I thought that since that particular scent associated to Padre Pio was so popular, the friars had let it in from some vent in the church to help people believe in Padre Pio. So I turned to the people around me and I asked, "Can you smell this?" "Yes, it's Padre Pio's scent." While another said, "I can't smell anything." I went around and asked about 20 people and thought, how come some people can smell it and some people can't? When the Mass was over, I hastened to the sacristy entrance. Padre Pio was kneeling alone at the faldstool, praying. When he finished, he got up and approached the people in the sacristy. Afterwards, he came to me. He asked what my name was and all that, and shook my hand. I thought, "And let's feel this hand." And I pressed it like this, and he let out a scream. "You see," I thought, "there's probably something under his gloves."
8: A few months later, Renzo Allegri returned to San Giovanni Rotondo. A Jesuit, Father Mason, had confidentially told him about Padre Pio's miraculous healing that had occurred after the statue of Our Lady of Fatima visited San Giovanni Rotondo in 1959. He wanted to verify this news directly with Padre Pio and went again to see him.
7: The superior told me, no, Padre Pio is praying. It was around noon. You shouldn't disturb him. But then he added, "Look, pretend I didn't see you coming. That's the staircase that leads upstairs. Go up, and through the hallway, Padre Pio is in the choir." I went up through this long hallway

0: typical of convents, I heard a door creak and a frail man came in. He must have been a meter and a half tall, old and bent, like this. He was staying close to the wall with his hand like this. He took two steps forward and stopped, breathing hard. He looked more dead than alive. I was so touched, I couldn't even take a picture. Nothing. I lowered my eyes. I saw his legs all swollen. I couldn't bear to imagine this level of suffering. When he approached me, he looked at me. I said, Padre Pio, I've come to greet you. He put his hand on my shoulder to steady himself. It felt like a vice. He probably had no strength in his legs to hold himself up. He spoke, finally, how are you? Where are you from? I bring greetings from Father Mazon, who told me, and I told him all I knew. Is it true you were healed by Our Lady? With silence, I repeated, is it true that? I kept asking while recording him. I wanted some sort of confirmation, three or four times, you know. And then he burst into tears. It was terrible. He was really crying. And then, still crying, he said, yes, yes, Our Lady healed me. Our Lady healed me. He changed the subject while I slowly accompanied him to his cell. He asked me a lot of things about myself. Then, when we arrived at the door of the cell, he went in. He said his goodbye, but stopped to look at me for a long time. And that's all.
1: Padre Pio truly was a man of faith and healing. Thousands of people turned to him to receive the miracle of healing, both spiritually and physically, either for themselves or for those they held dear. Often there was no need to ask explicitly for his intercession.
2: One day, Padre Pio saw him in the outer courtyard. My father was sitting on a small wall, so he asked him, what are you doing here? He replied, I'm waiting for someone to pick me up on the back of a mule and take me back to town because I have an infection in my foot. I cannot walk, so someone has to take me. And Padre Pio said, no, go home on foot. Obediently, my father started walking. He walked for 2 kilometers, all the way home in San Giovanni. He arrived, took his shoes off, and his foot had healed.
3: Il va arriver là-bas, il enlèvera sa chaussure et le pied guéri.
1: Among the healed, there was Gemma Di Giorgi, born without pupils. Her grandmother took her from Sicily to San Giovanni Rotondo to ask Padre Pio for a miracle. The little girl got her sight back, though she still has no pupils to this day.
4: When the grandmother saw that the girl could see perfectly, but her eyes still looked as bad as before, she said, now I'll deal with this as a good Sicilian. And so she went to confess and told Padre Pio, Father, I thank you because the girl can now see. But as you can understand, she is a girl. She's growing. What will she do one day with those ugly eyes? And Padre Pio replied, if you have something to confess, then do it. Otherwise, don't waste my time. She can now see better than you can. Why did he reply in that way? Because such a healing, the gift of sight without pupils, is still a proof today of the miracle that took place. If everything had returned to normal, some doubts may have arisen. And this way, neither science nor medicine could have returned her pupils to normal.

0: so certain miracles may seem incomplete, but are far greater than all others in importance.
1: Young Carol Wojtyła, the future Saint Pope John Paul

0: Wojtyła about a wound that hurt him most. A wound no one knew about. It was an ecchymosis on his shoulder, the wound the cross left on Jesus. Padre Pio also had this sign. And this is a matter that is only pertinent to the relationship between Padre Pio and John Paul II, the future John Paul II. As a bishop, he was in touch with Padre Pio. He asked for prayers and for his intercession for someone. Other than the well-known story of Wanda Poltawska, who recently passed away, a friend of Karol Wojtyła's, healed from a cancer on the abdomen, there are many others. The future Pope trusted in Padre Pio and entrusted people to his prayers.
1: Padre Pio is constantly with me. I always carry one of his gloves with a small cloth with me. This belonged to him. Sometimes approaching the glove to the sick, thanks to the glove and the people's faith, I've seen physical healings happen. And for this, I'm grateful to the Lord and to Padre Pio as well, who's always by my side, just like a guardian angel.
2: New prodigious facts about him are being discovered every day.
3: Probably it's the first time that I'm saying this. You know, the doctors had told me that I had 3 months to live. One night, when that was really the peak of my kind of therapy, I was ready to give up. But then something happened. I figured, you know, some of my people, you know, would come and stay with me during the night, you know, probably see if I... And so I told my nephew, I said, the following morning, I said, thank you for being with me during the night. And he said, no, I have never been with you. And naturally, that was January, February, you know, it was kind of cold. And next to me, there was this this person who, with a hood, you know, and so I have to assume that he was with me, because after that, I felt all right. I went through it, and as I said, I have never been so busy ever since.
4: My experience with Padre Pio was when I was 16 years old. I had known about him, heard about him. My family was a family of faith. And there was a gentleman named Joey Lamangino who used to go around Long Island, and he talked to Padre Pio and do the rosaries. And I had gotten deathly ill right after football season. I went to Seton Hall High School. I was in the hospital for 3 months. They didn't know what I had, and I was basically wasting away. I had said to my mom, do you think we can have Joey Lamangino get in touch with Padre Pio for me? This gentleman, Joey Lamangino, went to San Giovanni Rotunda in Foggia, Italy, and he went to confession with Padre Pio. He was blinded when he was a young man, maybe 11 years old. A tire blew up in his face and cut his olfactory nerves and his vision. And he said, when he went to confession with Pio, Pio told him his sins. He says, what about this and what about that? So it wasn't just something I read about or my family read. It was something, someone who experienced the miracle of Padre Pio, because when Padre Pio blessed him, he said to him, you will have new sight. And he hadn't had a scent for many, many years. And he got the sense of smell that almost, you know, exploded in his senses. So knowing this, I said to my mom, do you think Joey Lamangino can have Padre Pio pray for me or ask him what might be wrong? And he did. And a telegram was sent back. And I'm in the hospital, don't forget. And it said, pray blessings, I'm no doctor, because no one knew what I had. My mother that week dreamt of the Mass, of Padre Pio's Mass. And in the hospital, I had the scent of incense. There was a scent, roses, incense. A week later, on a Saturday morning, the doctor was Dr. Eugene Teich. He said to my mother, he said, Mary, if you told me your son would be in this shape a week ago, I'd say only

0: only a miracle. Padre Pio was in my life. I feel like I'm a spiritual child of Padre Pio. I have a devotion to him. I've spread it with other people, friends of mine who are ill. Not only that, I had family members that had a terrible addiction to drugs, and they shouldn't be saved. But I prayed to him and he saved them. He helped them. Through my own personal experience, I can absolutely, they call Padre Pio a man of hope and healing. When you experience that and you give that to other people, there's something you feel very close to Christ through Padre Pio.
1: The concrete sign, still tangible today, of Padre Pio's immense love for humanity, the humanity that flocked to him for any type of suffering and disease, is the Home for the Relief of Suffering.
2: In 1940, during the Second World War, he said, "I want to build a hospital right there." He said, as he pointed to a rocky hillside, "It seemed like madness, but saints sometimes look like madmen." The hospital was indeed built. It all started with a small donation, and then, well, I guess charity fascinates people.
3: My father intervened in the start of the construction of the Home for the Relief of Suffering. At the time, and we're talking about 1941, my father saw to it that the hospital received an initial payment of 3,500,000 francs, which would now be several million euros. This is fairly well known to some historians. What is less known is what my stepsister, Felicienne, told me, that while she was going to San Giovanni with my father, her mother had put some banknotes in her coat, in the lining of her jacket, so that he could also take a certain amount of funds directly in cash. The story starts there, with a servant going, Padre Pio sends him to France with an industrial project. He returned with the money he'd raised during the period of occupation, withdrawn from the Germans.
2: Many doctors made themselves available, but he always said, "Home for the Relief of Suffering." You, he would say to the doctors, have a mission to cure the sick. But be careful. If you don't bring them love, your drugs will be of no use. Bring God to the sick. This will do them much more than any medicine.
1: The United Nations Relief and Rehabilitation Administration and the U.S. government were fundamental in supporting the completion of the hospital by facilitating the receipt of hundreds of millions of lira given in the name of Mayor Fiorello LaGuardia, as testified by the memorial plaque located at the hospital's entrance. And the Home for the Relief of Suffering is still there today to testify to Padre Pio's great charity and his desire to bring God's mercy to everyone.
4: La casa del Dio della sofferenza è al completo. Ringrazio i benefattori di ogni parte del mondo che hanno cooperato. 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Ammiratela e benedite insieme a me il Signore Dio.
1: I think the aspects that most fascinated me about Padre Pio is the fact that the humbleness, the humanity. If Padre Pio, let's say, had been born into the lap of luxury and was this very wealthy son of a king or a duke or a very wealthy family, it's easier to justify that or explain it away if indeed you're talking about somebody who comes from that background. But if you're talking about somebody who doesn't come from that background, I guess, again, that's where faith comes into play, because there are some things that, in a way, are all unexplainable.
5: I like the work that Padre Pio did. Well, I never met Padre Pio except in a dream. And, the memory that he left in my mind was so much that he's always with me. There's nothing I can do about it, you know? It's like he's always there.
6: His engaging smile and simple humility draw everyone to him. Often the soldiers are taken separately to a side room where Padre Pio blesses their rosaries and other objects and answers questions through interpreters. On the way back to the base, the soldiers seem like changed men. Once at the camp, they continue to think and talk about him and spread the word to their buddies

0: who now also want to meet him. Spiritual values are taking root, and many of the men turn from their carefree attitude and begin soberly to consider their future responsibilities and relationship with God. So Padre Pio had a gigantic, enormous effect on so many, but the American GI he has had a special relationship with, and for many of them, he was a saving grace in getting them through the war.
1: Saint Pio's legacy continues to spread around the world, and many associations, groups, and foundations have been created in his name. In the United States, the St. Pio Foundation was founded by Luciano La Monarca, an Italian opera singer and humanitarian, during a time when he and his wife, Valentina, were experiencing several challenges in becoming parents.
2: It's hard to explain the feeling I have now thinking 10 years back. The initiative comes because in our life we had a very difficult and challenging moment. On December 3rd, 2010, our stillborn Alma was brought to life, but she didn't survive. Through that moment, through experiencing that hardship, through experiencing that sorrow, we got closer to St. Pio. In May 15, 2011, I wanted to go back to my root. I want like to recharge myself in my faith. We went and then we met St. Pio at his tomb in San Giovanni Rotondo on the first anniversary of our wedding. I believe that was the first sign of a series of events that would have then brought me to found the St. Pio Foundation.
1: Since 2017, the St. Pio Foundation has organized public venerations of the relics of St. Pio, which have allowed many thousands of faithful unable to travel to San Giovanni Rotondo and Pietralcina the opportunity to pray to the beloved saint and ask for his intercession.
3: The St. Pio Foundation is establishing five different chapels across the United States, one in the very center, one in the north, in the south, the east, and the west, to form a cross across the United States. Every one of these St. Pio chapels is a place of encounter with Padre Pio.
2: We just presented a life-size statue of St. Pio's in Newcastle, in Pennsylvania, where Grazia Forgione lived. That was the replica of the statue, I Embrace You, we presented in Piana Romana on September 2021 on a plaza dedicated to the people of the United States of America.
4: The idea for the sculpture was really to symbolize St. Padre Pio and his connection towards Christ.
1: In January 2024, a number of initiatives were launched by the St. Pio Foundation to celebrate the 25th anniversary of St. Pio's beatification and its own 10th anniversary. The foundation made freely available to the public several letters written by Padre Pio to his spiritual directors and spiritual children, as well as 10 unpublished photographs of St. Pio. It also sponsored a new rendition of The Song of St. Pio, originally composed by Rico Garofalo in 1968, the year Padre Pio passed away. In addition, to help families in need, the St. Pio Foundation launched Pizza for a Smile, an international food initiative donating freshly made pizzas to nourish the poor and affirm their dignity.
5: Everyone loves, has a pizza moment where they're sharing with people that they love. Where I grew up, where, you know, getting a slice was something that provided more than just, a warm meal. It provided happiness, you know, even for a moment as a kid.
6: People, they are really suffering, some people out there don't even know it. It feels heartwarming for them that somebody actually cares about them.
5: The possibilities are endless. We're not saints. We're just, challenged to make things better than we found them.
7: I'm a great supporter of the Pio Foundation, have been from very early years, because they are very effective in telling the Padre Pio story, bringing his life alive to many believers and non-believers. And I hope that this documentary will go a long way in fostering that devotion and in telling a story which needs to be told.

0: Man who cannot live at peace with himself cannot live at peace with his fellow man.
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5: So, Gracie, another classic argument we hear about is about viability. That a fetus doesn't have any rights until it's viable. That isn't until it can live outside the uterus. What do you say about that?
6: Well, viability is a purely arbitrary

0: determinant of rights. How is being temporarily dependent on another for life grounds for killing them? How about a man in a temporary coma? He's fully dependent on feeding tubes, ventilators, 24-hour medical care, and intravenous lines. Does he forfeit his life when he finds himself in this condition?
1: Right, and the same for newborns. They're fully dependent on the adults in their lives, but they don't have less intrinsic value than adults. When someone is helpless, we should be moved to protect them, not to destroy them.

0: The following is an EWTN special presentation.
1: Work is for the sake of leisure. It's for the sake of being able to have time and space and resources for those highest and most fulfilling activities.
2: Leisure is destroyed through constant connection and distraction. The reality is that now we don't have our own time. We are always connected. We are always available.
3: We are made to know God, love God, and serve God in this world so that we may be happy with Him in the next. So worship is man's highest activity because it's where we give God His due.

0: Man needs to realize that he's called to work and it's essential for his happiness, but it's not the highest point of his vocation. Even the creation story shows us this. The first 6 days are dedicated to God wisely ordering and making the world a better place, but the sixth day is not the last day. The seventh day is where it all comes to a culmination. So worship is the real purpose of human life. Leisure is the true purpose of human life.
1: Leisure is any activity that is done for its own sake. It's an activity that is intrinsically valuable and worthwhile. We don't do this thing in order to produce this or in order to get that, but we do this thing because in and of itself, it's valuable and it's worthwhile to do. Leisure is the highest sort of activity that we can do, whether it's prayer, whether it's contemplation, whether it's worship, whether it's play or appreciating a good thing like art or culture.
2: If I could push a button and get the results of going to the gym without having to go to the gym, would I push that button? And if the answer is yes, I would push the button, then it's not really leisure. Let's say I like reading certain kind of books, and if I could push the button and all the knowledge of the book would be in my head without the effort of reading it, I wouldn't push that button because I love reading. So therefore, reading is true leisure for me.
1: Leisure is something different than taking a break. A break or rest is for the sake of work and working better. Work is for the sake of leisure. It's for the sake of being able to have time and space and resources for those highest and most fulfilling activities, which are leisurely activities. Nowadays, we're awash in entertainment, and it's easy to confuse this with leisurely activity. To just consume media as a way to kind of placate ourselves or distract ourselves from life, this is not true leisure, this is distraction.
3: Leisure is destroyed through constant connection and distraction. And one of the effects of digitization is it's destroyed our attention spans. This revolutionary new form of technology is destructive of leisure. The reality is that now we don't have our own time. We are always connected. We are always available.

0: Most technologies typically are morally neutral. You can use them for something good or for something bad. So technology in and of itself is generally something that we shouldn't fear or be afraid of. With technology, there is a responsibility that it demands. And so with any technology, there is education that has to go along with it. We need to learn about it and inform ourselves on how to use that technology responsibly.
1: All of us who have these devices have to resist their gravitational pull. If you find yourself permanently distracted, craving distraction, put it away. Do something else. Find ways, even for short bits of time, to be undistracted. Anything you can do to immerse yourself in reality, get outdoors. All of those things build up your capacity to regain control over your own life.
2: It's important to remember that true brotherhood and friendship require leisure. It's no coincidence that friendship among men is declining at the same time that leisure is becoming more scarce. That's one of the reasons men are experiencing isolation and loneliness in record numbers. Strengthening your friendships and building up a sense of brotherhood require making time for leisure.
3: Take a look at how much of your schedule is given over to work. How much are you actually devoting time to your family? How much are you devoting to even things like hobbies? You know, a lot of times men get lost in their job and forget their hobbies they used to love. Make sure to have times of leisure. Make sure to have times of stepping back and realizing what's important.
4: I first worked for IBM when I was in high school. And that really planted the seed. I really loved working for a large corporation because I felt I had a dozen careers working for the same company. I got to work on a variety of things and I never had to leave the company. I was the general manager of technical support services for IBM, which meant my organization took care of all the IBM hardware and software around the world. We had about 22,000 employees in 170 countries. I was also the global chief information officer of IBM. My faith had a huge impact on my corporate work because it led for me to be a much more empathetic, compassionate person. And so I did my best to always put people first. And that's how I tried to manage and lead. I'd always grown up in IBM, and so there are three beliefs: respect for the individual, service to our clients, and the pursuit of excellence. I would ingrain that in our team, but also say to them, I want you to set your priorities for your life as well. My priorities are God, family, and IBM in that order, but you need that North Star to discern what do I do next. And that always really helped me balance what was required for me in the context of the IBM culture, but also with my own life. One thing I noticed at work is a lot of people did what I would call unproductive busyness. I learned to do my best to try to work smarter, not harder. You get pulled in a lot of different directions. And unless you can really compartmentalize and focus, you'll just be frenetic all day and get nothing done. And I think the same with our spiritual life. We can get into a mode of just constantly going one thing to another and totally lose track of who we are, what we're made for, what our purpose is. I think rest is a strength because it's just really an imitation of Jesus. People were constantly coming to him, asking him to heal, to do this or that, and what did he do? He would go off and pray. So if our Savior needed time to rest, who am I to try to think of a better idea? I feel it's really important to always have outside activities, especially leisure activities, that help us really see the truth, beauty, and goodness in the world. As a busy executive, one of the most important leisure things for me was vacation, unplugging from work and spending time with my

0: family, doing things we enjoy. No matter what job I had, I always made sure I took all my vacation each year. I wasn't one of the kind of people who banked it and someday hoped to get time to actually use it. I got into music and started playing the cello. I signed up for classes when I was 40, and it's been a passion for me ever since. I'm not good at it, but it calms my mind. It gives me great joy. Leisure in the Christian life is embedded in our faith. Sunday is a day of rest, a day for us to give praise and glory to God. A prayer life is essential. In today's society, I think it's immensely difficult for men to find peace and stillness because the world is constantly trying to distract us. If I were trying to discern where I would find leisure or peace, I would ask God to help me identify my passion, something that's going to be helpful and life-giving. We encounter God through truth, beauty, and goodness. And so I feel it's really important to always have outside activities, especially leisure activities, that help us really see the truth, beauty, and goodness in the world and draw us closer to God.
1: Leisure, you would seem, would be attractive, right? But many of us seem to have trouble with that. Asadia is a sin or a vice. It's basically a reluctance or a denial to do the good that God is calling us to do. It's more commonly understood as laziness or referred to as sloth. Most vices can go in sort of two directions of sort of too much, too little. And so sloth, seen as laziness, would be just not putting enough effort in. But you can also go in the opposite direction, which is kind of too much work seen as a sort of busyness.
2: I think we see a lot of disordered busyness in the world today. This is a kind of activity that doesn't actually lead to or accomplish the goal that we have in mind. I think often it looks like a kind of hyperactivity. We bounce from one thing to the other, doesn't have any real connection with where we're trying to go, but boy, are we busy, boy, are we doing things.
1: Sometimes sloth can be kind of experienced more as a sort of listlessness. You just have no energy. You just don't feel like it. You have no motivation to get stuff done. How do you get yourself motivated?
2: It's important to remember that the root cause of acedia or sloth is a lack of love. It's love that motivates us to do the good. It's love that draws us towards the good. So if we want to generate energy or enthusiasm towards the good, the best way is to tap into that root of love, to remember our love.
3: We are made to know God, love God, and serve God in this world so that we may be happy with Him in the next. Worship is when we give praise and adoration to God. So worship is man's highest activity because it's where we give God His due. We honor God as our creator. We honor God as our savior. And we honor God and thank God and praise God for all the gifts that He's given us in our lives.
2: I sometimes say to people, tell me how you spend your Sunday and I'll tell you how leisurely your life is. I think Sunday actually captures many of the activities that we might think of as being leisurely.
3: In Genesis chapter 1 and Genesis chapter 2, there are 7 days of creation, and for 6 days, God works, and the pinnacle of His creation is man on the sixth day, and then on the seventh day, He rests from all His labor. And so God resting on the Sabbath gives an indication to us that we also are called to rest on the Sabbath day. It's a day for rest so that we can worship our Lord, that we can go and attend Mass, that we can spend time with our family.
4: How important is the Sabbath in relation to work? Well, we all know, right, the third commandment, that we're supposed to keep holy the Sabbath. We as Catholics know that the foundation of that day is going to Mass, participating in the holy sacrifice of the Mass. receive those graces. And then that gives us the strength to make it through Monday, Tuesday, Wednesday, Thursday, Friday, Saturday, where we go back out into the chaos of that crazy world and try to bring Christ into that.

0: When you love anyone, instead of dragging it down to your level, you go out to meet it.
1: Prepare for the historic beatification of Archbishop Fulton J. Sheen. 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
3: 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But if we don't love, we die. The only way one can ever remake society is by remaking persons.

We will have stations in the very front and the center, as well as along the side aisles. All of the music for today's liturgy can be found in the programs available to you in the vestibule. Please rise.

0: In the name of the Father, and of the Son, and of the Holy Spirit,
1: amen.
0: Peace be with you. It is a great joy to welcome you here today to the Cathedral of the Immaculate Conception as we celebrate the 107th anniversary of Fulton Sheen's ordination to the priesthood. On this date, back in 1919, in this very cathedral, Fulton Sheen walked into this church wanting to commit his life to the Lord in service of the church as a priest. He left this church ordained and spent the rest of his life each and every day serving God and serving the church and serving our world. A great witness of faith, and we celebrate him in a very particular way as we look forward to Thursday when he will be beatified and numbered among the blessed of the church. We must learn from him that we are to serve as he did, to serve Christ, to serve our brothers and sisters, to love as the Lord has loved us. To prepare ourselves to enter into these saving mysteries, we pause for a moment, calling to mind our sins, those times that we have failed to love as the Lord invites us to love, knowing that he is merciful and kind. I confess to Almighty God, and to you, my brothers and sisters, that I have greatly sinned in my thoughts and in my words, in what I have done and what I have failed to do, through my most grievous fault. Therefore, I ask the Blessed Mary, ever Virgin, all the angels and saints, and you, my brothers and sisters, to pray for me to the Lord our God. May Almighty God have mercy on us, forgive us of our sins, and bring us to life everlasting. Amen.

Let us pray. Holy Father, who by no merit of his own chose Fulton Sheen for the communion with the eternal priesthood of your Christ and for the ministry of your church, grant that priests today may be ardent yet gentle preachers of the gospel and faithful stewards of your mysteries. Through our Lord Jesus Christ, your Son, who lives and reigns with you in the unity of the Holy Spirit, God forever and ever. Amen.

reading from the book of the prophet Isaiah. Seek the Lord while he may be found. Call him while he is near. Let the scoundrel forsake his way, and the wicked his thoughts. Let him turn to the Lord for mercy, to our God, who is generous in forgiving. For my thoughts are not your thoughts, nor are your ways my ways, says the Lord. As high as the heavens are above the earth, so high are my ways above your ways, and my thoughts above your thoughts. The word of the Lord.

A reading from the letter of St. Paul to the Philippians. Brothers and sisters, Christ will be magnified in my body, whether by life or by death. For to me life is Christ and death is gain. If I go on living in the flesh, that means fruitful labor for me. And I do not know which I shall choose. I am caught between the two. I long to depart this life and be with Christ, for that is far better. Yet that I remain in the flesh is more necessary for your benefit. Only conduct yourselves in a way worthy of the gospel of Christ. The word of the Lord.

0: The Lord be with you.
1: And with your spirit.
0: A reading from the Holy Gospel according to Matthew.

0: Jesus told his disciples this parable. The kingdom of heaven is like a landowner who went out at dawn to hire laborers for his vineyard. After agreeing with them for the usual daily wage, he sent them into his vineyard. Going out about 9 o'clock, the landowner saw others standing idle in the marketplace, and he said to them, "You too go into my vineyard, and I will pay you what is just." So they went off. And he went out again around noon, and around 3 o'clock, and did likewise. Going out about 5 o'clock, the landowner found others standing around and said to them, "Why do you stand here idle all day?" And they answered, "Because no one has hired us." He said to them, "You too go into my vineyard." When it was evening, the owner of the vineyard said to his foreman, "Summon the laborers and give them their pay, beginning with the last and ending with the first." When those who had started about 5 o'clock came, each received the usual daily wage. So when the first came, they thought that they would receive more, but each of them also got the usual wage. And on receiving it, they grumbled against the landowner, saying, "These last ones worked only 1 hour, and you have made them equal to us, who bore the day's burden and the heat." And he said to one of them in reply, "My friend, I am not cheating you. Do you not agree with me for the usual daily wage? Take what is yours and go. What if I wish to give the last one the same as you? Or am I not free to do as I wish with my own money? Are you envious because I'm generous? Thus, the last will be first, and the first will be last." The Gospel of the Lord.
1: Praise to you.

Your Excellency Bishop Tilke, Your Grace Archbishop Coakley, my brother priest, religious sisters and brothers, if they are here, brothers and sisters in Christ, good afternoon. 107 years ago today, on September 20th, 1919, a young Fulton J. Sheen knelt in this cathedral and was ordained a priest. And 4 days from now, the church will celebrate his beatification. To stand here today, so near the place where his priesthood began and where his mortal remains now rest, is

I am hardly a household name. At St. Veronica Parish, where I'm the pastor, perhaps a dozen people watch our live stream when I celebrate Mass. They are very faithful people. Some are relatives. One of them is my mother. So preaching about Fulton Sheen is one thing. Preaching near Fulton Sheen is quite another. His mortal remains is just 20 steps away from where I stand right now. And I can almost hear him saying, "Father, get to the point." So here is the point. I come not as an expert on Fulton Sheen, but as a priest, your brother, who still asks the question every priest asks sooner or later, why me? And that is where today's gospel meets us. The landowner goes out looking for workers at dawn, at 9, at noon, at 3 o'clock, and even 5 o'clock, when the working day is almost over. And still he says, "You two, go into my vineyard." I love those two words, "you two." I have not forgotten you. You are not too late. There's still something I want you to do. There's still someone I want you to love. You too. That is the mystery of vocation, of being called by God. Because God does not wait until we have everything figured out and ready. He does not wait until we feel worthy or completely ready for the call. Because if God waited until priests were completely ready before calling them, seminaries would be very empty. God calls, and then our first response is, "Why me?" But the workers in the gospel ask another kind of "why me?" Why did I work longer? Why did he receive the same salary? He was here at 5 in the afternoon. Why did she receive that blessing? They were not cheated. They received exactly what they had been promised. Their problem was not the landowner had been unfair. Their problem was that he had been very giving, very generous to someone else. And Jesus asked, "Are you envious because I am generous?" That question comes rather close to home. We quite often point out the differences among us rather than what unites us, what makes us living and loving workers, tillers of the soil of the landowner who is our God. We compare. God gives. We keep score. God gives grace. And Archbishop Fulton Sheen understood grace. His priesthood began here, but from this cathedral, the vineyard opened before him to classrooms, televisions, the episcopacy, and the missions. He became one of the most recognizable Catholic voices of his generation. He could stand before a television camera with a blackboard and a chalk

and explain theology to America without PowerPoint. That alone may qualify as a miracle. But the secret of Fulton Sheen was not television. It was not the microphone. The secret of Fulton Sheen was the chapel, the Blessed Sacrament, the daily holy hour. Before Sheen spoke to millions, he sat silently before our blessed Lord, the One. Before he stood beneath studio lights, he knelt before the sanctuary lamp. And perhaps that is why people listened. They sensed that he was not merely speaking about Christ, he knew Jesus Christ, our Lord. That may be one of the most important lessons his priesthood leaves us. The church does not need priests who are merely good speakers, managers, or personalities. No offense to them. The church needs priests who knew and who know Christ. The church needs priests, men who pray, men who know their own need for grace and forgiveness, because they themselves too had been forgiven of their sins. Men who stand at the altar knowing that what they are holding in their hands is the mystery before them, infinitely greater than they are. But Sheen also understood something else. Prayer cannot end in the chapel. The Eucharist sends us out. The Christ we adore before the tabernacle sends us through the church doors, through Northeast Madison Avenue, Peoria, to the wounded, to the forgotten, to the lonely, to the poor, to the searching, sometimes across the street, sometimes across an ocean. A Eucharistic heart must become a missionary heart. That is why the landowner in today's gospel keeps going out, and so must the church. We cannot simply wait for people to find us here in our places of worship. We have to go looking for them in the marketplace of life. To the young person wondering, what am I supposed to do with my life? You too. To the man or woman who had been away from the church for many years, you too. To the person sitting in the back pew, wondering whether God could possibly forgive what he or she has done years ago, you too. To the widow who feels alone, to the family carrying a burden nobody else sees, to the illegal immigrant, and those who hold power in our society and our government, you too. To the person who thinks God has forgotten me, the Lord says, you too. There is a place for you in the vineyard. That is mission. And it is also one of the great privileges of the priesthood. A priest gets to tell the sinner, your sins are forgiven. He stands beside a grave and says to those who are grieving, death is not the end. He holds the hand of someone dying and says to that person, you are not alone. And at the altar, through words that are not his own, the priest says, this is

is my body. In the Eucharist, God does not merely give us something. He gives us himself. And the God who gives himself to us then sends you and me to give ourselves to other people. That is why the Vineyard cannot stop at Peoria or at Trenton. It cannot stop at the border of our country. The Vineyard is the world. That speaks personally to me because of my own work with the missions. Bishop O'Connell, my well-loved and respected bishop from the Diocese of Trenton, appointed me 13 years ago as director. And from that time on, mission enhanced my priesthood. The work in the mission enhanced my life. Because mission is not simply something the church does somewhere far away where we can pronounce the names. Mission is who the church is. A child suffering on the other side of the world is not somebody else's child. A seminarian preparing for priesthood in a poor mission diocese, it's not somebody else's seminarian. A family worshiping in a small chapel in a remote village is not somebody else's church. They are our brothers and sisters because they belong to Christ. And if they belong to Christ, they belong to us. We are one in the mystical body of Christ. Archbishop Sheen understood that deeply. He reminded the church in America, oftentimes, that faith, our religion, can never be a religion of comfort. That we can never be inward looking most of the time or satisfied simply with maintaining what we already have. The gospel always sends us outward. Those final words of Jesus still stand in the Great Commission towards the end of Matthew. Go therefore and make disciples of all nations, not wait until they come. Go. The missionary church does not ask, why should we care? It asks, how could we not? Because once Christ has said, you too, to us, he sends us to say those same words to someone else. That is the rhythm of Christian life. Christ calls us, Christ feeds us, Christ sends us. And so I return to where I began. Why me? Why this priest? Why Trenton? Why this cathedral? Why today? I still do not know. Perhaps I do not need to know. Maybe every vocation eventually reaches the point when we stop asking, why me, Lord? And begin saying, thank you for calling me. Or perhaps an even better way, an even better prayer, why not me, Lord? Why not us to forgive? Why not us to serve? Why not us to welcome someone home? Why not us to encourage a vocation? Why not us to bring someone to Christ? 107 years ago, in this cathedral, Fulton J. Sheen said yes. He could not have known where that yes would take him. He simply gave it. And 4 days from now, the church will celebrate
what God can do

with one human yes surrendered to him. Perhaps the most important question is not what God did with the yes of Archbishop Sheen. It is, what might God still do with ours? The vineyard is still vast. There are still people waiting for hope, young hearts searching for a vocation and meaning in their life, families needing healing, lonely people waiting to be noticed, souls standing at 5 o'clock, convinced that nobody wants them anymore. And Jesus Christ is still going out, is still looking, is still calling, is still saying, you too. So when evening comes, perhaps God will still not be very interested in the resume we plan to give him. Perhaps he will ask something much simpler. Did you go when I called? Did you love the people I gave you? Did you bring anyone with you? And what a beautiful thing if you could answer, Lord, I did not always understand why you called me. I was not always ready. I have my mistakes. But by your grace, I went. And I tried to bring someone with me. There could hardly be a more fitting place to end than here, where the priesthood of Archbishop Fulton Sheen began. And perhaps there are no more fitting words than those with which he so often ended his broadcast. Bye now, and God love you. Simple words, but perhaps, after all, they contain the whole missionary spirit, the whole gospel. God love you. God loves you enough to come looking for you. God loves you enough to call you. God loves you. And once you know that love, he sends you out, that someone else may know it too. So today, may Sheen's familiar farewell become more than our farewell. May it become our mission. Bye now, and God love you. And because God loves you, go into his vineyard and bring someone with you.

0: Together, let the church pray her faith. I believe in one God, the Father Almighty, maker of heaven and earth, of all things visible and invisible. I believe in one Lord, Jesus Christ, the only begotten Son of God, born of the Father before all ages. God from God, light from light, true God from true God, begotten, not made, consubstantial with the Father. Through him all things were made. For us men in our salvation, he came down from heaven, and by the Holy Spirit was incarnate of the Virgin Mary and became man. For our sake he was crucified under Pontius Pilate. He suffered death and was buried, and rose again on the third day in accordance with the Scriptures. He ascended into heaven and is seated at the right hand of the Father. He will come again in glory to judge the living and the dead, and his kingdom will have no end. I believe in the Holy Spirit, the Lord, the giver of life, who proceeds from the Father and the Son, who with the Father and the Son is adored and glorified, who has spoken through the prophets. I believe in one holy, Catholic, and apostolic church. I confess one baptism for the forgiveness of sins. I look forward to the resurrection of the dead and life in the world to come. Amen. Let us present to our Heavenly Father with trust and confidence those prayers that are closest to our hearts.
1: For Pope Leo, Bishop Liu, and all who shepherd the church, that they may be loyal sons with courageous hearts, like that of Venerable Archbishop Fulton Sheen. We pray to the Lord.
0: Lord, hear our prayer.
1: For the church in missionary lands, that those who are sent to proclaim the gospel to the ends of the earth will be strengthened in their efforts. We pray to the Lord.
0: Lord, hear our prayer.
1: For the benefactors of the Fulton Sheen Foundation, and for the success of the cause for beatification and canonization, we pray to the Lord.
0: Lord, hear our prayer.
1: For those who preach or teach the faith using every means of communication, that the message of salvation may be announced with integrity and courage, we pray to the Lord.
0: Lord, hear our prayer.
1: For all the faithful departed, that they may have the reward of their labors and be welcomed by our Lord into the company of the holy souls who have gone before us, we pray to the Lord.
0: Lord, hear our prayer. All-powerful and ever-living God, hear these petitions and grant that we may work tirelessly to accept the salvation you have won for us through your Son, Jesus Christ, who is our Lord forever and ever. Amen.

Pray, sisters and brothers, that my sacrifice and yours may be acceptable to God, our Almighty Father. We offer you the sacrifice of praise, O Lord, for the deepening of our service of you, so that what you have conferred on us, unworthy as we are, you may graciously bring to fulfillment through Christ our Lord. Amen.

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0: Lift up your hearts. Let us give thanks to the Lord our God. It is truly right and just, our duty and our salvation, always and everywhere to give you thanks, Lord, Holy Father, Almighty and Eternal God. For by the anointing of the Holy Spirit, you made your only begotten Son, High Priest of the new and eternal covenant. And by your wondrous design, we're pleased to decree that his one priesthood should continue in the church. For Christ not only adorns with a royal priesthood the people he has made his own, but with a brother's kindness, he also chooses men to become shared.

serves in his sacred ministry through the laying on of hands. They are to renew in his name the sacrifice of human redemption, to set before your children the Paschal banquet, to lead your holy people in charity, to nourish them with your word, and strengthen them with the sacraments. As they give up their lives for you and for the salvation of their brothers and sisters, they strive to be conformed to the image of Christ himself and offer you a constant witness of faith and love. And so, Lord, with all the angels and saints, we too give you thanks, as in exaltation we acclaim.

You are indeed holy, O Lord, and all you have created rightly gives you praise. For through your Son, our Lord Jesus Christ, by the power and working of the Holy Spirit, you give life to all things and make them holy. And you never cease to gather a people to yourself, so that from the rising of the sun to its setting, a pure sacrifice may be offered to your name. Therefore, O Lord, we humbly implore you by the same Spirit, graciously make holy these gifts we have brought to you for consecration, that they may become the body and blood of your Son, our Lord Jesus Christ, at whose command we celebrate these mysteries. For on the night he was betrayed, he himself took bread. And giving you thanks, he said the blessing. He broke the bread and gave it to his disciples, saying, "Take this, all of you, and eat of it. For this is my body, which will be given up for you."

In a similar way, when supper was ended, he took the chalice, and giving you thanks, he said the blessing and gave the chalice to his disciples, saying, "Take this, all of you, and drink from it, for this is the chalice of my blood, the blood of the new and eternal covenant, which will be poured out for you and for many for the forgiveness of sins. Do this in memory of me."

0: Therefore, Lord, as we celebrate the memorial of the saving passion of your Son, his wondrous resurrection and ascension into heaven, and as we look forward to his second coming, we offer you in thanksgiving this holy and living sacrifice. Look, we pray, upon the oblation of your church, and recognizing the sacrificial victim by whose death you will to reconcile us to yourself, grant that we who are nourished by the body and blood of your Son and filled with his Holy Spirit may become one body, one spirit in Christ.
1: May he make of us an eternal offering to you, so that we may obtain an inheritance with your elect, especially with the most blessed Virgin Mary, Mother of God, with blessed Joseph, her spouse, with your blessed apostles and glorious martyrs,

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1: May this sacrifice of our reconciliation, we pray, O Lord, advance the peace and salvation of all the world. Be pleased to confirm in faith and charity your pilgrim church on earth, with your servant, Leo, our Pope, and Louis, our Bishop, the order of bishops, all the clergy, and the entire people you have gained for your own. Listen graciously to the prayers of this family whom you have summoned before you. In your compassion, O merciful Father, gather to yourself all your children scattered throughout the world.
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0: At our Savior's command, informed by his divine teaching, we dare to say, Our Father, who art in heaven, hallowed be thy name. Thy kingdom come, thy will be done, on earth as it is in heaven. Give us this day our daily bread, and forgive us our trespasses, as we forgive those who trespass against us. Lead us not into temptation, but deliver us from evil. Deliver us, Lord, we pray, from every evil. Graciously grant peace in our days, that by the help of your mercy, we may be always free from sin and safe from all distress, as we await the blessed hope and the coming of our Savior, Jesus Christ. For the kingdom, power, and the glory are yours, now and forever. Lord Jesus Christ, who said to your apostles, Peace I leave you, my peace I give you, look not on our sins, but on the faith of your church. Graciously grant her peace and unity in accordance with your will, who live and reign forever and ever.
1: Amen.
0: The peace of the Lord be with you always.
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0: Behold the Lamb of God, behold him who takes away the sins of the world. 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
1: Lord,
0: 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Only say your word, and my soul shall be healed.

0: For the glory of your name, O Lord, we have joyfully celebrated the mystery of faith to mark the anniversary of priestly ordination of Fulton J. Sheen. May the church be in truth what we have encountered mystically in this sacrifice. Through Christ our Lord. Amen. Before concluding, just a word of gratitude to Father Peter for his wonderful homily reflection for us today. We have tried to make our celebrations in honor of the beatification as broad as possible. So it's great we have somebody from Trenton with us tonight. And we will continue actually later this evening with our holy hour. Father Chase Hilgenbrink, our vocation director for recruitment, will be offering the reflection on priesthood tonight in the theme of the holy hours. Plus, we have the holy hours going Monday, Tuesday, and Wednesday as well. Vespers are down in St. Louis on Wednesday at 5 o'clock. And of course, the little event is taking place on Thursday down at the Dome at the America Center in St. Louis. What a great joy it is to celebrate Fulton Sheen. What a great joy it is to celebrate the gift of priesthood. What a great joy to be reminded that each and every one, you too, are sent on mission. The Lord be with you. May Almighty God bless you, the Father, the Son, and the Holy Spirit.
1: Amen. Go forth. The Mass is ended.
0: Thanks be to God.

0: It's where heaven touches earth. Silence becomes song. And the humble encounter the most holy. Litanies from the Shrine of the Most Blessed Sacrament. The Chaplet of the Divine Mercy. The Holy Rosary with Mother Angelica. Stations of the Cross. Daily Mass. And more. 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
1: Gracie, here's an argument we're hearing all the time since the Dobbs case, and it goes like this. If you oppose abortion, you're inevitably putting mothers at risk when they face life-threatening medical emergencies. How do we handle this?
2: Well, that's pure nonsense. There is no major voice in the pro-life movement that argues that a mother has to risk her life to carry her baby to term. The life of the mother is always prioritized in the case of true maternal danger, as in ectopic pregnancy, preterm rupture of membranes, maternal infection, or even maternal cancer.
1: You're 100% correct. And to make sure we're all perfectly clear, in a pro-life state, in a pro-life hospital, and with a pro-life doctor, a pregnant mother's life is always the top priority.

0: One of the most terrifying experiences in life is teaching your teenager to drive. My daughter had this tendency to focus her attention on the hood of the car. She thought that by focusing on the car itself, she'd keep it going in the right direction. Thankfully, she got the hang of it. You only get to where you're going if you fix your eyes far ahead of the car, right to where you want to be. And that's true of life. We need a focal point that's beyond ourselves to give us perspective. That focal point is the majesty of God. And that's one reason why worship is so important. When you pray, don't just ask for stuff. You might end up more stressed than when you started praying because you just sat in the presence of your problems instead of remembering the greatness of God. Try starting your day with your favorite song of praise by reciting the Gloria from Mass or just reading a psalm that tells about the greatness of God. It can point your whole life in the right direction.
1: Write this, my child. Before I come as the just judge, I am coming first as the King of Mercy. Before the day of justice arrives, there will be given to people a sign in the heavens. There will be great darkness over the whole world. Then the sign of the cross will be seen in the sky, and from the openings where the hands and feet were nailed will come forth great lights.

0: fill up the Earth for a period of time. This will take place shortly before the last day.
1: O blood and water, which gushed forth from the heart of Jesus as a fount of mercy.

0: More than 6,000 Catholic schools will open their doors to teach the truth of the gospel message of Jesus Christ. Catholic education. 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
1: Remember the words for the body of Christ? He says, "This is my body."
0: To teach what is good, beautiful, honorable, and true.
2: And in the Eucharist, we get to receive the body of
0: forming students to be disciples of Christ.
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0: 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As Jesus himself said, you will know the truth, and the truth will set you free. Be strong, be bold, be Catholic.
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5: A child can get on a broomstick and imagine that it's a horse, and he's clinging in the language of Thompson to the whistling mane of every wind. He's stardusty from tumbling among the stars. Superman, Captain Midnight, these mysterious figures that go from one planet to another. Child can understand them. He lives in that kind of a world. He's a kind of a king of the universe.
6: 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You are a loyal son of the Church, the Holy Father told Bishop Sheen. You have spoken and written well of the Lord Jesus Christ. This is Joseph Campanella. Bishop Sheen's spoken and written words are a treasure for God's people of all religions. The diversity of his words reflect his certainty that it is not a unity of religion that we plead for, but a unity of religious people. We may not be able to meet in the same pew, but we can meet on our knees in the light from the shadow of the cross. Here now, Bishop Fulton J. Sheen.
5: Friends, when we announced last week that we were going to talk on the phase of marriage this week, a girl student at Rosemont College in Philadelphia went to the sister saying, I just finished reading Bishop Sheen's work on Three to Get Married. God and I are willing, but we can't find the man. The particular phase of marriage is the training of children. And this subject was prompted by the policeman in our beat, the beat of our office on Fifth Avenue. Al was telling me that one day his wife was out visiting relatives or shopping, and it was his day off. So he took care of the children. And he made a list for his wife, when she returned, of all of the things that he did during the day. I'm going to read you the problems of such a father. This is what he did. Answered questions starting with why 25 times. Pulled sticky lollipop out of Junior's hair 3 times. Dried tears 9 times. Stopped sister from feeding my discarded cigarettes to the baby 4 times. Changed diapers 15 times. They kept falling off. The baby was caught with his plans down. Blew assorted noses 11 times. Answered door 4 times. Baker, grocer, milkman, and paperboy. All said they'd rather come back when you were home. Attempts made at getting a spoon of food into baby's mouth. 18 times. Succeeded twice. Tied shoelaces 13 times between the time you left and 3 o'clock. At 3 o'clock, took the shoes off and they went barefoot. Requested children in a kind voice to be quiet. Once. Told children in a firm voice to make less noise. Twice. Hollered at children to stop shouting.

counting 15 times. Warn children not to cross the street 16 times. Watch the children cross the street 48 times. Children ask me 10 times, when is mommy coming home? I ask myself the same question every 4 minutes. Number of times daddy will stay home alone with the children again, no time. That brings up the subject of training children. There's not much training in lower nature. For example, you cannot train water because it has only three forms, liquid and vapor and ice. Crystals cannot be trained, and I doubt very much whether fleas can. Elephants can be trained, maybe trained to memorize. You know, if they say an elephant never forgets, I heard of a hunter that went to Africa, and he saw an elephant just at the clearing of the woods, and the elephant had the front foot up, as if there was a thorn in the foot. And the hunter, instead of killing the elephant, went over and took the thorn out of the foot, and the elephant went off into the woods again. Hunter came back to America, married, raised a family. 10 years later, attended a circus at Madison Square Garden. There was a parade of elephants. One elephant stopped, looked at him, reached in his trunk, took him out of a 75-cent seat and put him in a $5 box seat. Well, it certainly is possible to train children. You never ask, for example, a pig, what kind of a hog are you going to be when you grow up? But you do ask, what kind of a boy or what kind of a girl are you going to be when you grow up? And the children, therefore, are capable of being trained. And if the parents do not give them some objective and purpose in life, well, they will grow up without a purpose, but they will have training of their own from the streets, from the television, from so-called comics, murder mysteries and the like. Kipling once said that, give me a child up until the age of 6 and you could have him the rest of your life. And Napoleon was asked, when does the training of a child begin? He answered, 20 years before the child's birth and the education of the mother. Now let us investigate the three great instincts of the child and see how they are to result in training. The first is what might be called the instinct for eternity. Instinct for eternity. The child has no sense of the passing of time. Everything is rather permanent to a child. That is one of the reasons the child always likes to hear stories that end and they lived happily ever afterwards. He loves to hear the words always and always and always. He has not lived long enough to understand age and death. To understand these things, you have to live and to have experienced some succession of time. And then because the child dwells in this eternal atmosphere, every time the mother leaves the house, he always feels that it's forever. That's one of the reasons the child cries. Dogs are something like that. Whenever the master leaves the house, the poor dog always thinks it's forever. There's not much more sense of time than a child. And then the child, because he has this instinct of the eternal, has an imagination that is at home in the infinite. A child can get on a broomstick and imagine that it's a horse, and he's clinging in the language of Thompson to the whistling mane of every wind. He's stardusty from tumbling among the stars. Superman, Captain Midnight, these mysterious figures that go from one planet to another, a child can understand them. He lives in that kind of a world. He's a kind of a king of the universe. No one lives in a cosmos quite as immense as that of the child. And then, too, because the child has this sense of the eternal and the infinite, he understands truth.

everything is true to him, because truth is permanent. And hence he will say, well, Daddy told me. Mommy said so. Or it's in a book. Child isn't old enough to understand that lies can be printed just as well as the truth. But everything to him is true. Now then, suppose that the parents never developed this instinct for the eternal and the infinite and the true that is in the child. Suppose religion completely abandoned in the child's life, and the child grows up. What happens? The child's world gets smaller and smaller and smaller as he lives. No longer is he in this great infinite cosmos. Why, the child may soon begin to believe that the only knowledge there is the knowledge of things that he can touch and feel. It is even conceivable that the cosmos will shrink to such an extent that eventually the only universe that there is his tiny little ego, and he gets locked up inside of it, and then he needs a psychiatrist to get out of it. But instead of that, the child must be taught that there is an infinite and there is an eternal. He must be therefore given a purpose that is beyond time, the purpose that he understood before he was 7 years of age. And who has ever expressed this better than that great poet, Cahil Gibran, in his beautiful poem on children, in which he reminds parents how they are to give an eternal destiny to their children. Your children are not your children. They are the sons and daughters of life's longing for itself. They came through you, but not from you. And though they are with you, yet they belong not to you. You may give them your love, but not your thoughts. For they have their own thoughts. You may house their bodies, but not their souls. For their souls dwell in the house of tomorrow, which you cannot visit, not even in your dreams. You are the bows from which your children as living arrows are sent forth. The divine archer sets the mark upon the path of the infinite, and he bends you with his might, that his arrows may go swift and far. Let your bending in the archer's hand be for gladness. For even as he loves the arrow that flies, so he loves the bow that is stable. In addition to the instinct for the eternal, there is another instinct which is equally basic, and that is the instinct for love. Every babe assumes love, and rightly so, because love preceded him. Before a child is born, there's the mother's love awaiting him. As the mother's body becomes a kind of a flesh and blood ciborium in which is to be housed that host, his nourishment is prepared for him. The creche, the layettes, the linen, the toys, the father may even have his cigar. The air, the sun, the moon, the stars, all are there waiting for him. In this great and beautiful environment of love. And then he presumes love when he begins to be conscious. Goes to his mother to have his play with.

about. Share secrets with the mother. Expects love from the father and is proud and happy. When he receives the father's love, there is nothing that the child wants more in the home than that. I know of a little girl who every morning before she went to school would give her mother a little perfume bottle and ask her mother to kiss that bottle. And then she would bring the bottle to school and would put it on her desk to remind her all day long of her mother's love. Now suppose that there is no love. The child then grows up to hate because the child knew that he ought to have it. Love is something that he found when he came. Knows that it is something to which he is entitled. And if, for example, an older brother loves the Brooklyn Dodgers, and there's a fight between, well, a little girl and the older brother. You think the little girl will like the Brooklyn Dodgers? She'll like the Yankees. Not because she has any particular preference for the Yankees, but just because her brother likes the Dodgers, so she hates the Dodgers. And children will grow up hating things because they did not receive love. They will grow up hating a father, hating man, hating woman. They'll grow up hating society, hating school, simply because this love was missing. Now, what's going to happen to this great sense of love that a child has? Is it to be developed as the infinite is? Or is the child to go out into this cold, cruel world to find out that there's very little love? Believe me, with all the bitterness and hate and strife, suspicion and fears and anxieties in the modern world, a youth is little prepared for life unless he has a very stable love. Therefore, the parents must remind him in some such words as this. My dear, love met you here. You just responded to it. You did not create our love. Just as the coal does not start its own fires. Just as you do not give yourself life. Life is merely communicated. Love is something that is given. And we know that the greatest shock that can ever happen to you is to find us wanting in that love which you have every right to expect. Now we want to tell you the real secret. Our love was received too. The love that we bear you is just a spark from the great flame of love which is God. The love that we have is just a ray from the sun of love, which is God. And we want you to know that this borrowed love of ours is a participation of this great love into which you are to share all the rest of your days. You remember when you were small, you were given a tiny rubber ball. And if you were told that that was the only rubber ball you were ever going to have in your life, you could not play with it too much. You were afraid of it wearing out. So it is, if there's only one world, if this is all there is. But suppose that you were told sometime, we know not when, maybe next year, maybe 10 years from now, maybe tomorrow, you'll be given another ball, another universe, another world that will always make you happy. Then you need not care so much about this. Then you will not be distressed. Then you will grow in love. My child, we want you to understand that God loved us first. And his love awaits you.

as ours awaited you. And that love comes from him who said, love one another as I have loved you. The third and final instinct of the child is the instinct for the divine.

To every child, a father has two qualities. Omnipotence and omniscience. The father can do all things. The father knows all things. The father is the strongest man in the world. The father can lick any other father in the world. The father knows more than any other father in the world. And the final court of appeal is my father told me. What does this attribution of omnipotence and omniscience signify to the child if it is not that the father takes the place in the home of the justice of God? That he stands for someone who can do all things and who knows all things. And the child later on must be told of the source of all paternity. The child also knows he has a mother. And the mother stands for gentleness, kindness, restraint, understanding, patience, long-suffering. And every single child in the world has said to its mother, when the mother threatened, "Mommy, please don't tell Daddy. Don't tell Daddy what I did." In other words, mother, you are the court of equity. Bring this case not to the court of law. Let us keep it in the realm of mercy. And put it not in the domain of justice. What is it then that the mother stands for? The mother stands for the mercy of God. And that is how the child is prepared by instinct and already has an implicit faith. Someone who represents the justice and the mercy of God. And every child feels that he is entitled to that kind of home where there is justice and where there is mercy. And if a seed could speak, a seed would say to the earth, "I want you because I have been dropped in you to be my constant earth and to mother me. And I want the gardener that dropped the seed into that earth. I want the gardener to be with me all the days of my blooming and my blossoming and my fruit." In other words, I want my own real father and mother portraying unchangeably the justice and the mercy of God. And a child that is trained that way will grow up understanding the justice of God and therefore believing in righteousness, in duty, in law. But he will also understand that other attribute of God, namely when he does wrong, God is merciful. He is willing to forgive him his sins through the redemptive merits of his divine Son. No wonder our Lord said,

0: that in order to enter the kingdom of heaven, we had to become as little children. Little children in the sense of having the eternal love and the divine within us. You know that those words of our Lord equivalently mean there are no old people.
1: One of the greatest communicators of the 20th century. He was born in El Paso, Illinois, in May of 1896. As a young boy, he knew he wanted to be a priest. He served as an altar boy at St. Mary's Cathedral in Peoria, Illinois. At St. Viator College, his education, and because he spoke to every man. They always waited with joy for his goodbye, his blessing, God love you. It continues to give us joy and memories.
2: Bye now, and God love you.
1: Bishop Fulton J. Sheen went to be with the Lord in December of 1970.

records magic. Superstition attributes a kind of magical power to certain practices or objects, like charms or omens. Reliance on such power, rather than on trust in Almighty God, constitutes an offense against the honor, adoration, and worship due to Almighty God alone, as required by the First Commandment, that may or may not be rooted in a false devotion. False devotion is really a false notion of what constitutes proper worship of God, and this can take on a variety of forms, like chain letters, chain prayers, veneration of unapproved objects, and similar such things. But their common denominator is an excessive concern that unless certain external practices are performed, God will not be pleased. Put simply then, superstition is really unseemly or irreverent worship of God, or giving to a creature the worship that properly belongs to God alone. Giving divine worship to a creature is either idolatry, divination, or vain observance. So it is that the term superstition more commonly means unbecoming worship of God. And that's the crux of the matter. I'm Father Wade Menezes with the Fathers of Mercy. Thanks for being part of our EWTN.

0: 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Live Catholic. On this morning, all across the nation, more than 6,000 Catholic schools will open their doors to teach the truth of the gospel message of Jesus Christ. Catholic education. The mission is simple and uncomplicated.
1: You remember the words for the body of Christ? He says, "This is my body."
0: To teach what is good, beautiful, honorable, and true.
2: And in the Eucharist, we get to receive the body of Christ, which is
0: forming students to be disciples of Christ.
3: And to know how to follow him too, so that three, you can understand his plan for your life.
0: Instilling a vision of life rooted in truth. As Jesus himself said, you will know the truth, and the truth will set you free. Be strong, be bold, be Catholic.

In many of my talks about the rosary, I often refer to it as a weapon, especially a spiritual sword. Sometimes people ask me, Father, that seems a little aggressive, a little militant. How could the rosary be a weapon? Well, if you look at the history of the rosary, right from its very beginnings, this is how it was understood. So when Our Lady in the 13th century gave the rosary to Saint Dominic, it was shortly after that the Dominicans, the Franciscans, the Servites, and many other religious communities began to wear their rosaries on the left side of their religious habit. Now, why did they do that? Because that was a time of chivalry, a time of knights and battles. Most people are right-handed, and they unsheathe their sword from their left side. So these people wanted to show that by wearing the rosary on the left side of their religious habit, that it was their spiritual sword. If you look today at most religious who have a religious habit and wear the rosary, it's on their left side. The rosary is indeed a weapon. It is a spiritual sword. Unsheathe it and pray the rosary every day.

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1: Family, a prayer that we pray together is a powerful prayer. So please pray together with me our EWTN family prayer. Today we pray for the Church in the Americas. Almighty God and Father, we thank you for the Christian faith of the Americas. Our Lady of Guadalupe is at the center of North and South America, and we place ourselves under her patronage. Let the Christian faith flourish in these countries and states. Protect us from those who wish to remove you from our government, our schools, and our lives. We believe and always wish to be lands rich in faith and fervent in our love of you, who have made all things, through Christ our Lord. Amen.
2: Behold the Lamb of God, who takes away the sins of the world. Take this, all of you, and eat of it. For this is my body, which will be given up for you. Take this, all of you, and drink from it, for this is the chalice of my blood,

0: In the name of the Father, and of the Son, and of the Holy Spirit.
1: Amen.
0: The grace of our Lord Jesus Christ, and the love of God, and the communion of the Holy Spirit be with you all. And today we are pleased to be joined by the Knights of Columbus as they carry out their annual Silver Rose campaign. And according to the Knights of Columbus website, the purpose of the Silver Rose program is to share the message of Our Lady of Guadalupe and promote respect for life by participating in this meaningful pilgrimage. The Silver Rose program demonstrates the unity between Knights of Columbus in Canada, the United States, and Mexico, through a series of prayer services promoting the dignity of all human life and honoring Our Lady. And so this is indeed a beautiful symbol of the value of human dignity and the preciousness of human life at every stage. So welcome to all of you here. Brethren, let us acknowledge our sins and so prepare ourselves to celebrate the sacred mysteries. I confess to Almighty God and to you, my brothers and sisters, that I have greatly sinned in my thoughts and in my words, in what I have done and in what I have failed to do, through my most grievous fault. Therefore, I ask Blessed Mary, Ever Virgin, all the angels and saints, and to you, my brothers and sisters, pray for me to the Lord our God. May Almighty God have mercy on us, forgive us our sins, and bring us to everlasting life.

0: Let's pray. O God, who founded all the commands of your sacred law upon love of you and of our neighbor, grant that by keeping your precepts, we may merit to attain eternal life. Through our Lord Jesus Christ, your Son, who lives and reigns with you in the unity of the Holy Spirit, God forever and ever.
1: A reading from the book of the prophet Isaiah. Seek the Lord while he may be found. Call him while he is near. Let the scoundrel forsake his way and the wicked his thoughts. Let him turn to the Lord for mercy, to our God, who is generous in forgiveness. So high are my ways above your ways, and my thoughts above your thoughts. The word of the Lord.

Christ would be magnified in my body, whether by life or by death. For to me, life is Christ, and death is gain. If I go on living in the flesh, that means fruitful labor for me. And I do not know which I shall choose. I am caught between the two. I long to depart this life to be with Christ, but that is far better. Yet, that I remain in the flesh is more necessary for your benefit. Only, conduct yourselves in a way worthy of the gospel of Christ. The word of the Lord.

0: Jesus told his disciples this parable. The kingdom of heaven is like a landowner who went out at dawn to hire laborers for his vineyard. The owner saw others standing idle in the marketplace, and he said to them, "You too go into my vineyard, and I will give you what is just." So they went off. And he went out again around noon and around 3 o'clock and did likewise. Going out about 5 o'clock, laborers and give them their pay, beginning with the last and ending with the first. When those who had started about 5 o'clock came, each received the usual daily wage. So when the first came, they thought that they would receive more. But each of them all agreed to do as I wish with my own money. Are you envious because I am generous? Thus the last will be first, and the first will be last.
1: Verbum Domini.
0: Sunday is one of several parables of the kingdom of heaven, the kingdom of God, that are found sprinkled throughout the Gospel of Matthew. And the parables are

essential teachings from our Lord, not only because they provide crucial insight into the nature of the kingdom of heaven, but also the reader not only sees that the landowner acts justly by paying his workers a just wage for a day's work, but that he is also merciful towards those who began their work later in the day. And the gospel reading is prefaced in the liturgy today with the first reading from the prophet Isaiah. Isaiah calls upon them to repent and to turn away from their sinfulness. Even if they have sinned grievously against the Lord and have not obeyed his commands and his statutes, they can still find mercy and obtain forgiveness. While human beings are often quick to get above your thoughts, even though we human beings are loath to forgive one another, the prophet Isaiah assures us that God is generous in forgiving. Even the worst of sinners, the most wicked people in the world, can find mercy and forgiveness if they turn away from their evil doing and seek the Lord in his salvation. So long as a person is breathing, the Lord offers them the opportunity to repent, to be converted from their sin and from their wickedness, and begin to do what is right and just. This is the incredible mercy of our God. It's the unfathomable mercy of our God. It's difficult for mere human beings to fathom. And against this backdrop of the mercy of God, communicated through the prophet Isaiah, we are presented with the gospel reading today for his vineyard. He begins at the crack of dawn and agrees with those laborers

by showing generosity towards the laborers who started later in the day. Rather than responding with grumbling against the landowner, the first laborer should have been happy for their fellow laborers who have received the same reward. It is their envy towards their neighbor that prevents them from rejoicing in the good things that their neighbor has received. And the literal translation of the word envious in this passage is evil eye. The landowner is quite literally asking the first laborers, "Is your eye evil because I am generous?" The evil eye is a common way in the scriptures for describing sins such as envy, greed, or stinginess. And we are reminded especially of the words of Jesus during the Sermon on the Mount when he says, "The eye is the lamp of the body. So if your eye is sound, your whole body will be full of light. But if your eye is not sound, your whole body will be full of darkness. If then the light in you is darkness, how great is the darkness?" Indeed, if our entire perception of our neighbor is through the evil eye of envy, greed, or stinginess, then that will color our relationship not only with our neighbor, but with God himself. And the Catechism addresses the severity of the sin of envy in paragraph 2539, where it says, "Envy is a capital sin. It refers to the sadness at the sight of another's goods and the immoderate desire to acquire them for oneself, even unjustly. When it wishes grave harm to a neighbor, it is a mortal sin. St. Augustine saw envy as the diabolical sin. From envy are born hatred, detraction, calumny, joy caused by the misfortune of a neighbor, and displeasure caused by his prosperity." And the following paragraph, 2540, then gives the antidote to envy. It says, "Envy represents a form of sadness and therefore a refusal of charity. The baptized person should struggle against it by exercising goodwill. Envy often comes from pride. The baptized person should train himself to live in humility." And the Catechism then quotes St. John Chrysostom, who says, "Would you like to see God glorified by you? Then rejoice in your brother's progress, and you will immediately give glory to God. Because his servants could conquer envy by rejoicing in the merits of others, God will be praised." And this is very similar to advice that Mother Angelica had once given in response to the sin of envy. Mother says, "The best way to overcome jealousy or envy is to compliment your neighbor. Praise him. You'll soon begin to realize that everything your neighbor has and everything that you have comes from God. Say a little prayer. Lord, deliver me from jealousy. Make me bless my neighbor. Make me understand how unique he is and how unique I am. And let me be content with your will in my life." And this is very good advice for anyone who is struggling with feelings of sadness over the benefits and the good things that their neighbor enjoys. And this is especially true with respect to people who may undergo a serious conversion of heart much later in life. It certainly does happen that some people live an extremely sinful, dissolute life for decades, and then have a genuine conversion of heart on their deathbed. And if they have sufficiently expressed their remorse for the life of sin and die in a state of sanctifying grace, they will surely be forgiven of all their sins and be welcomed into the kingdom of heaven. And this is a testament to the awesomeness of God's mercy. And yet this can be a real temptation to envy for anyone who may have dedicated their entire life to serving God from an early age, who has carefully avoided committing serious sins, who has spent many long hours in prayer and fasting, and has performed numerous works of charity for the poor. This saintly person might look at the lifelong grave sinner on their deathbed who is now sorrowful and repentant and easily be tempted

to think that they are far superior to that sinner. The saintly person might even think that they are entitled to so much more because they have served the Lord for a much longer time and bore the day's burden and the heat. And yet the reality is that we are all sinners in need of God's grace and mercy. We're all in the same boat as far as that's concerned. No one can be saved without the mercy of God. We can look no further than our Holy Father, St. Francis of Assisi, for a good example of humility, who regarded himself as the worst sinner in the world, despite all the good works, many prayers, many hours of prayers that he was doing for the Lord. In one account, St. Francis says, "If the worst criminal in prison had been given the graces I had been given, I must think he would have made more out of them or wasted less than I and be more righteous than I. Thus, I truly believe I am the greatest sinner." And that's a great saint. It is incredible humility, this incredible attitude of humility, along with gratitude for the Lord's gifts, that acts as a safeguard against temptations to the sin of envy and greed. The basic fact is that we should not begrudge anyone the good things that they have received from the Lord, especially the gift of salvation. Even if they are one of the laborers who are hired at the last hour of the day and have done the least amount of work, we should rejoice that they too are equal beneficiaries of the mercy of God, who is both perfectly just and perfectly merciful, and who does not wish the death of the sinner. In the kingdom of heaven, we will all rejoice for all eternity in the goodness of the Lord, which has been manifested in all his servants. And we are all equally precious in the eyes of the Lord, who desires the salvation of all.

0: I believe in one God, the Father Almighty, maker of heaven and earth, of all things visible and invisible. I believe in one Lord Jesus Christ, the only begotten Son of God, born of the Father before all ages, God from God, light from light, true God from true God, begotten, not made, consubstantial with the Father. Through him all things were made. For our span and for our salvation, he came down from heaven, and by the Holy Spirit was incarnate of the Virgin Mary and became man. For our sake he was crucified under Pontius Pilate. He suffered death and was buried, and rose again on the third day in accordance with the Scriptures. He ascended into heaven and is seated at the right hand of the Father. He will come again in glory to judge the living and the dead, and his kingdom will have no end. I believe in the Holy Spirit, the Lord, the giver of life, who proceeds from the Father and the Son, who with the Father and the Son is adored and glorified, who has spoken through the prophets. I believe in one holy, Catholic, and apostolic church. I confess one baptism for the forgiveness of sins, and I look forward to the resurrection of the dead and the life of the world to come. Amen. Let us offer our petitions to the Father, who enriches us each day with the gifts of his love.
1: That the Church may reach out to all nations and draw us together in the compassionate heart of Christ our King. We pray to the Lord. That our world leaders may seek peace and welfare for all mankind, especially for the poor and the oppressed. We pray to the Lord. For all those considering conversion to the Catholic faith, that the Lord may open their hearts and illumine their minds. We pray to the Lord. For the Franciscan missionaries of the Eternal Word, that they always be zealous in fulfilling the Father's will. We pray to the Lord. For our family members and friends who have recently been called home to God, that through the intercession of Mary, our compassionate mother, they may soon be welcomed into the joy of his kingdom. We pray to the Lord.
0: We pray especially for the protection of all human life at every stage, from conception to natural death. We pray for an end to all attacks against life. We pray especially for an end to all wars around the world, that the peace and justice of Christ might reign, and that world leaders will choose dialogue and diplomacy over armed conflict. We pray to the Lord. Lord God, protector of those who hope in you, without whom nothing is strong, nothing holy, support us always with your love. Guide us so to use the good things of this world that even now we may hold fast to what endures forever. We make our prayer through Christ our Lord.
2: Amen.

Pray, brothers and sisters, that my sacrifice and yours may be acceptable to God, the Almighty Father. Receive with favor, O Lord, we pray, the offerings of your people, that what they profess with devotion and faith may be theirs through these heavenly mysteries, through Christ our Lord.

For having received the first fruits of the Spirit, through whom you raised up Jesus from the dead, we hope for an everlasting share in the Paschal mystery. And so with all the angels we praise you, as in joyful

To you, therefore, most merciful Father, we make humble prayer and petition through Jesus Christ, your Son, our Lord, that you accept and bless these gifts, these offerings, these holy unblemished sacrifices, which we offer you firstly for your holy Catholic Church. Be pleased to grant her peace, to guard, unite, and govern her throughout the whole world, together with your servant Leo, our Pope, and Stephen, our Bishop, and all those who, holding to the truth, hand on the Catholic and Apostolic faith. Remember, Lord, your servants. And all gathered here whose faith and devotion are known to you, for them we offer you the sacrifice of praise that they offer it for themselves and all who are dear to them, for the redemption of their souls and hope of health and well-being, and paying their homage to you, the eternal God, living and true. In communion with those whose memory we venerate, especially the glorious ever-Virgin Mary, Mother of our God and Lord Jesus Christ, and blessed Joseph, her spouse, your blessed apostles and martyrs, Peter and Paul, Andrew, James, John, Thomas, James, Philip, Bartholomew, Matthew, Simon, and Jude, Linus, Cletus, Clement, Sixtus, Cornelius, Cyprian, Lawrence, Chrysogonus, John and Paul, Cosmas, and Damian, and all your saints. We ask that through their merits and prayers, and all things may be defended by your protecting help. Therefore, Lord, we pray, graciously accept this oblation of our service, that of your whole family, order our days in your peace, and command that we be delivered from eternal damnation, and counted among the flock of those you have chosen. Be pleased, O God, we pray, to bless, acknowledge, and approve this offering in every respect, make it spiritual and acceptable, so that it may become for us the body and blood of your most beloved Son, our Lord Jesus Christ. On the day before he was to suffer, he took bread in his holy and venerable hands, and with eyes raised to heaven, to you, O God, his almighty Father, giving you thanks, he said the blessing, broke the bread, and gave it to his disciples, saying, "Take this, all of you, and eat of it, for this is my body, which will be given up for you."

In a similar way, when supper was ended, he took this precious chalice in his holy and venerable hands, and once more giving you thanks, he said the blessing, and gave the chalice to his disciples, saying, "Take this, all of you, and drink from it, for this is the chalice of my blood, the blood of the new and eternal covenant, which will be poured out for you and for many for the forgiveness of sins. Do this in memory of me."

Therefore, O Lord, as we celebrate the memorial of the blessed passion, the resurrection from the dead, and the glorious ascension into heaven of Christ, your Son, our Lord, we, your servants and your holy people, offer to your glorious majesty from the gifts that you have given us this pure victim, this holy victim, this spotless victim, the holy bread of eternal life and the chalice of everlasting salvation. Be pleased to look upon these offerings with a serene and kindly countenance, and to accept them as ones who were pleased to accept the gifts of your servant Abel the just, the sacrifice of Abraham our father in faith, and the offering of your high priest Melchizedek, a holy sacrifice, a spotless victim. In humble prayer, we ask you, Almighty God, command that these gifts be borne by the hands of your holy angel to your altar on high in the sight of your divine majesty, so that all of us, through this participation at the altar, receive the most holy body and blood of your Son, may be filled with every grace and heavenly blessing. Remember also, Lord, your servants who have gone before us the sign of faith and rest in the sleep of peace. Grant them, O Lord, we pray, and all who sleep in Christ, a place of refreshment, light, and peace. To us also, your servants, who though sinners, hope in your abundant mercies, graciously grant some share in fellowship with your holy apostles and martyrs, with John the Baptist, Stephen, Matthias, Barnabas, Ignatius, Alexander, Marcellinus, Peter, Felicity, Perpetua, Agatha, Lucy, Agnes, Cecilia, Anastasia, and all your saints. Admit us, we beseech you, into their company, not weighing our merits, but granting us your pardon through Christ our Lord. Through me, continue to make all these good things, O Lord. You sanctify them, fill them with life, bless them, and bestow them upon us.

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Lord Jesus Christ, who said to your apostles, "Peace I leave you, my peace I give you," look not on our sins, but on the faith of your church, and graciously grant her peace and unity.

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Behold him who takes away the sins of the world. Blessed are those called to the supper of the Lamb.

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O Jesus, Thou hast given us in the Holy Eucharist Thy body and blood to be our spiritual nourishment, through which we may have life everlasting. Would that I were able to receive Thee this day in Holy Communion. I desire with all my heart to receive the living bread which comes down from heaven. O Lord, I am not worthy that Thou shouldst enter under my roof. Say but the word, and my soul shall be healed. 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Come and refresh my soul. Strengthen me that in union with Thee I may do perfectly the Heavenly Father's will. Let me never be separated from Thee by sin. Soul of Jesus, sanctify me. Body of Jesus, save me. Blood of Jesus, wash me. 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O good Jesus, hear me. Hide me within Thy sacred wounds. O Sacred Heart of Jesus, receive me. O Immaculate Heart of Mary, plead for me and love me. Amen.

0: Let us pray. Graciously raise up, O Lord, those you renew with this sacrament, that we may come to possess your redemption, both in mystery and in the manner of our life, through Christ our Lord. Dominus vobiscum.
1: Et
0: benedicat vos omnipotens Deus, Pater.

St. Michael the Archangel, defend us in battle. 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May God rebuke him, we humbly pray. And do thou, O Prince, the heavenly hosts, by the power of God, cast into hell Satan and all the evil spirits who prowl about the world, seeking the ruin of souls. Amen.

Prayer for vocations. God our Father, who wills that all men be saved and come to the knowledge of your truth, we beg you to send laborers into your harvest and grant them grace to speak your word with all boldness, so that your word may spread and be glorified, and all nations may know you, the only God, and him whom you have sent, Jesus Christ, your Son, our Lord. Amen. Our Lady, Queen of the Americas, Mary, Mother of the Franciscan Missionaries of the Eternal Word, pray for us.

0: O God, I firmly believe all the truths that you have revealed and that you teach us through your church. For you are truth itself and can neither deceive nor be deceived. Amen.
1: We're chasing the forgotten roads where Christianity turned the world upside down. The witness of these early churches still rises from the dusty ruins of Asia Minor, offering a priceless window into the faith and practice of the earliest Christians. From the volcanic hills of Cappadocia to the majestic churches of Constantinople,

0: Christ's promise stood firm. The gates of hell would not prevail against his church.
1: The year 303 AD. It is the time of Emperor Diocletian's brutal persecution of Christians. Bishop Januarius of Benevento secretly visits imprisoned believers to console and strengthen them. However, Januarius is soon discovered and brought to the Roman governor, who demands that he renounce his faith in Jesus Christ. Januarius refuses. In 304 AD, the governor orders the beheading of the bishop and his companions. Eusebia, a Christian woman, gathers some of Januarius's blood into two vials, which are soon buried with his body in the cathedral in Naples. Three times a year, when this martyr's blood is placed close to his head on the high altar, it liquefies and turns red. The blood then solidifies again. The miracle of St. Januarius was first witnessed in 1389, and remarkably and inexplicably continues to this day.

0: I'm Camille Polly, and today on Faith Matters, let's talk about how weakness and illness can actually increase quality of life. You know, when we're young, healthy, and independent, most of us build up disguises about who we are. We try to look beautiful, powerful, independent, and intelligent because we don't want people to think that we're weak. But when people are old, disabled, or ill, and they're facing the end of life, they are weak, and everyone knows it. Keeping up the disguise and pretending to be powerful and independent becomes more and more difficult. This stage of life is the best time to let go of our disguises and learn how to love who we really are. Doing that helps us to learn how to truly love others. Love has a powerful way of coming alive at the moment we stop focusing on material things and our own egos. And love can be stronger in the last few weeks of life than in all our years of perfect health preceding it. Sometimes when people are dying and at their weakest moments, they're finally able to let go of the anger or pain they may have felt against someone who hurt them. If we can inspire each other to choose love and hope instead of despair and suicide, the knowledge of approaching death can be exactly what we need to seek forgiveness and heal broken relationships. And even more than that, being weak and vulnerable can actually increase our ultimate quality of life. Because the more we're in need, the more we're open to letting God in. And we're most in need when we're dying.
1: Seeing, Muse, of Achilles' anger and its devastation, and of the will of Zeus, which was accomplished. The opening lines of Homer's epic, The Iliad, say it all. In these first few words, the poet betrays his purpose and unpacks the deepest meaning of his work. The truth he intends to tell is not factual or historical truth because he is writing of the stuff of legend and of events which happened several centuries earlier. He will, therefore, tell his tale using the poetic license necessary to tell a good story, weaving fact with fiction into a seamless narrative fabric. The moral he is going to present is that anger, the cankered fruit of pride, is destructive and that it has devastating consequences, not merely for Achilles, the prideful man full of wrath, but on countless other people, the innocent victims of Achilles' sin.
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3: 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I commend you because you remember me in everything and maintain the traditions even as I have delivered them to you. 1 Corinthians chapter 11,

0: verses 1 and 2.
1: I adore thee, O Jesus, God of love, truly present in the most holy Eucharist. I adore thee who has come to thine own, was not received by them. I adore thee whom the majority of mankind reject and despise. I adore thee whom the impious incessantly offend by their sacrileges and blasphemies. I adore thee who are grieved by the coldness and indifference even of a vast number of Christians. I adore thee, O infinite goodness, who has wrought so many miracles in order to reveal thy love for us. I adore thee with all the angels and saints, and with those chosen souls that are now already the blessed of thy Father and are all aglow with burning love to thee. I adore thee with all thy friends, O Jesus. With them I prostrate myself at the foot of the altar to offer thee my most profound homage, to receive thy divine inspirations and to implore thy grace. Oh, how good it is for me to be here with thee. How sweet to hear the voice of my beloved. O victim of divine love, a piercing cry breaks forth from thy heart here on the altar, as once it did on Calvary. It is the cry of love. I thirst. Thou callest to thy children, I thirst for your love. Come, all you whom I love as my Father has loved me, come and quench the thirst that consumes me. Lord Jesus, behold, I come. My heart is small, but it is all thine own. Thou art a prisoner in our tabernacles, thou the Lord of lords, and love it is that holds thee here as such. Thou leavest the tabernacle only to come to us, to unite thyself with the faithful soul and allow thy divine love to reign in her. O King of love, come, live, reign in me. I want no other law but the law of thy love. No, I henceforth desire to know naught, neither of the world, nor of what is in it, nor of myself. Thy love alone shall rule in me eternally. O Jesus, grant me this grace. Break all my fetters, strip me of all that is not thyself, in order that thy love may be my life here below, and my happiness and delight in eternity. Amen.
2: Hail, Holy Queen, Mother of Mercy, our life, our sweetness, our hope. To thee do we cry, poor banished children of Eve. To thee do we sigh, mourning and weeping in this vale of tears. Turn then, most gracious Advocate, thine eyes of mercy toward us. And after this our exile, show unto us the blessed fruit of thy womb, Jesus. O clement, O loving, O sweet Virgin Mary, pray for us, O Holy Mother of God, that we may be made worthy of the promises of Christ. Amen.

0: In the name of the Father, and of the Son, and of the Holy Spirit. The Litany of the Most Sacred Heart of Jesus. Lord, have mercy on us.
1: Lord, have mercy on us.
0: Christ, have mercy on us.
1: Christ, have mercy on us.
0: Lord, have mercy on us.
1: Lord, have mercy on us.
0: Christ, hear us.
1: Christ, hear us.
0: Christ, graciously hear us.
1: Christ, graciously hear us.
0: God, the Father of heaven.
1: Have mercy on us.
0: God, the Son, Redeemer of the world.
1: Have mercy on us.
0: God, the Holy Spirit.
1: Have mercy on us.
0: Holy Trinity, one God.
1: Have mercy on us.
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0: Let us pray. Almighty and eternal God, look upon the heart of thy most beloved Son and upon the praises and satisfaction which he offers thee in the name of sinners. And to those who implore thy mercy in thy great goodness, grant forgiveness in the name of the same Jesus Christ, thy Son, who lives and reigns with thee forever and ever.
1: Amen.
0: In the name of the Father, and of the Son, and of the Holy Spirit.

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3: We are exploring the faith and the food of Mindanao in the Philippines so that we can continue to keep savoring our faith.

We are in Malay Balay, which is the province of Bukidnon on the big island of Mindanao. And usually you find me going to churches, shrines, and monasteries, and then you see me in a restaurant or a food market. But in this case, we're going to a place that combines them both perfectly. We are in the Benedictine Abbey of the Transfiguration, and these monks combine faith and food perfectly because they're known for spiritually feeding us, but also giving us a little peppy drink, also known as coffee. When you come into this complex of prayer as well as coffee factory making, you'll see buildings that are very similar in structure, and it's to represent the Philippine huts called the Nipa Hut. And there's one chapel here dedicated for prayer. This is a simple chapel, but it's very Benedictine because they want you to focus on Christ in who he is, in his simplicity. And in this case, the altarpiece is

highlighted by the scene of the Transfiguration, where Jesus is accompanied by Peter, James, and John, and they see Christ transfigured in his glory. Underneath the image, you have actually a beautiful chair made out of the local wood, and on it is engraved the powerful sign of the Benedictine seal, the Benedictine cross, which is actually used in the ritual of exorcism as a way to stop evil from growing in our life. And so if you ever have a chance to get a medal of the Benedictine cross, make sure you have it blessed and use it as a way to protect your family from evil. What I love about a place like this is its simplicity. And here you see a highlighted image of the Blessed Mother as the seat of wisdom, Jesus as a child holding a globe to represent his kingship. And of course, the chapel has a tabernacle as well as some beautiful flowers that accompany it. And in this case, some tropical flowers, which are very unique and very beautiful. One of the things I also noticed in the Philippines in general is that any time of the day, if the church is open, people are praying here. And so in this case, even in the middle of nowhere, we came into this chapel and we saw someone praying and meditating on the rosary. It's a real gift to know that even in the middle of the jungle, faith is very much alive and well. We're gonna be actually learning about the process of monk's blend here. And so this is a factory in the Malaybalay area and learning a little bit about how they make their coffees blessed. And being in the food industry, I know that hairnets are definitely not halos unless you make your work part of your vocation. I love the fact that when you come into here, you immediately have the aroma of roasted coffee. And I can see that they're already packaging some up. They have a blend of Robusto and Arabica beans, all sourced locally, and they weigh out 20 kilos, and then they put it in this roaster. So after about 10 to 15 minutes, it'll come out and it'll be nice and dark like you would see in normal coffee beans. And then it cools off in this area here. After it's cooled off, it's gonna be pumped into here, and if there are any small stones, it gets filtered out. So these are then dropped into these canisters. It's a small operation of about 300 kilos every day, but it's all done in a very simple factory, but it's quality control. Place is immaculate, the smell of coffee is intoxicating, and this is what grinds it, and it's put into these vacuum sealed bags here. After they package it all up, they have a room here that they use to store the finished product where they're gonna ship it all out to the different people who get a very special blessing with every cup of coffee. We're here at Cagayan de Oro and visiting St. Augustine Metropolitan Cathedral. And it's so interesting because on the weekend masses, they have them literally throughout the entire weekend, even beginning around 4 o'clock in the morning on Sunday, and the church is full. And one of the unique things about Philippine cathedrals is that it is literally in the center of the town. And around it, you have festivals and parks and fountains. It's where people come together, not just to pray and offer worship to God, but it's also the center point for celebrating who they are as Filipinos. When you come into the cathedral here in Cagayan de Oro, you see that it is open air because of the tropical weather, and it is a simple place. In fact, it would not be considered rich in material goods, but it is certainly very precious because of the faith of the people. They have masses throughout the evening on Saturday for the vigil, and even beginning at 4 o'clock in the morning on Sunday. The cathedral was originally constructed in 1624 by Spanish missionaries. This was all done to help evangelize and educate people in the Christian faith. Remember that the Muslims grew around the 14th century, and so coming in from traders, this is a major trading town because it's right on the water and there are a lot of port of entries. And so it was important for the Spanish missionaries to come and help
reinvigorate Catholicism. And they do that with the example of Saint Augustine, whose relic is actually contained behind the main altar area. They actually have statues of various saints and the Blessed Mother, and it's beautiful to see the devotion of the people coming and touching the statues as a sacramental reminder of the incarnation of God, His Son, and also the holiness of the saints. But at the centerpiece of the whole cathedral is a beautiful altar arrayed in gold and silver and surrounded by the 12 apostles. And one of the precious relics they have is a cross that stands outside that has been gifted to the people since 1888. And to see once again how the Catholic Church is truly the center of education, evangelization, art and beauty, it's a real testament that they build the churches first, and then surrounding it are the parks and the areas where people can gather. And why? Because that's what the church is, God's family. We're in the province of Valencia called Bukidnon, and there is a great restaurant that features a real combination of Filipino cuisine from the Mindanao area, but also with American style food. And obviously, you eat a lot of Filipino food because you're here, but it's sometimes nice to get a little taste of my other home in America. That's why we're going to a place called Roadhouse. The Roadhouse Cafe is located in the Double M Hotel, and it has a great combination of Filipino flavors with some American-style foods. We ordered a few different sampler platters and a great drink of coconut as well as pineapple. So we ask God's blessings on this food, which you're about to receive, those who made it and those who go without. And we ask this blessing in the name of the Father, Son, Holy Spirit, amen. Now, this is called bulalo soup, and this is one of my favorites growing up. It's a beef broth with a bunch of aromatics, including some ginger and lemongrass, and they serve it even with a little corn on the cob. I want to see how it compares to my mom's bulalo. Oh, wow. Honestly, it tastes like my mom, so it's definitely good. Now, this is one of my favorite ways of eating vegetable. Tempura and deep fried. This is called kangkong, a fried kangkong, and it's a type of a spinach, and they serve it with like a little sweet chili. You can almost hear the crunch. This is so flavorful, but with that crispiness, really tasty and unique. This is their seafood basket mixed with some vegetables, and they made a bowl out of a taro. So a type of a root vegetable, and it's ground, and they just form it into a bowl. Ingenious. This is their fresh lumpia, and it's stuffed with vegetables as well as chicken. And this is their pork belly. And the only thing that we're waiting on now is their bulalo, but it's gonna be served on a hot sizzling platter. So let's give this all a taste test, beginning with their little seafood salad bowl. Oh, wow. Very nice. Really, you can tell the seafood is fresh, and it's got a nice little brininess to it as well. So now let's go for their pork belly. Very, very tasty. Filipinos like meat that is savory and sweet, and that hits all the notes. All right, now let's go for the lumpia. This is a type of a crepe, and it has a nice little peanut sauce. The textures are what make this dish quite unique. And now for one of their specialties, this bulalo. It smells awesome, and I know it's gonna be good. Meat is tender, very, very nice. Simple roux, base gravy, but it's super delicious. Really worth coming to if you're in the Valencia area in the province of Bukidnon. This is hitting all of the unique flavor profiles that can happen with Filipino food.
Here at this Divine Mercy Shrine, there are so

so many different aspects of our Catholic devotions, from Our Lady of Lourdes, from Fatima, to a display of a replica of the Shroud of Turin. But the most important part of this whole area is this humongous statue that shows Jesus in the Divine Mercy, as described in the painting accounted by Saint Faustina, where water and blood flowed from the heart of Jesus. But in a unique way, the priests have placed the Blessed Sacrament as the heart of Jesus. And that's why you see pilgrims walking up the stairs in order to adore the Lord. It's a real beautiful testament of the faith of the people who seek the Divine Mercy of Jesus. The shrine has a major church which seats a lot of people. It's an open-air shrine, and the sanctuary is filled with gold and silver. The altar itself is so beautiful because it has the image in a statue form of the Last Supper. And because it is in the round, they were able to create a unique design of the crown of thorns, which were placed on the head of Jesus. But what was most beautiful was not only the opportunity to celebrate Mass for a very faithful group of people, but the way they celebrate it with such faith and devotion. It really is a testament to the piety of the Filipino people. We are looking over the Makahalar Bay, and we are about 500 feet above sea level, and the statue itself is about 150 feet. But what it does is it looks over this entire land, in a way blesses the people and this land. And that's why when you take a look at any Catholic sanctuary or shrine, it is always well manicured. There's always vegetation and the beauty of the flowers. There's also a sense of peace adorned by the different shrines that they have scattered throughout this entire area. It's a place where people can come to experience peace. And we need more of this in the world. And how fitting to know that we are in Cagayan de Oro, which means river of gold. And I think what gives us that gold in the purity sense of faith is what comes from the heart of Jesus, the water and the blood, purifying us as refined gold in the fires of the Lord. The Divine Mercy is prayed on rosary beads. These are just simply beads, but ascribed to it is the power to meditate, the ability to enter more deeply into the life of Christ. And through the rosary, you can actually meditate on it here. They've got a beautiful rosary garden, and of course, the very popular image of Santo Niño, the child Jesus. It's a testament to how we believe as Catholics. It's not just simply a theory out there, but it's a faith that we can touch, taste, and see. This shrine is under the custodialship of the Missionaries of the Immaculate Mary Fathers, which is a group of Polish priests, actually. And because they are connected so closely to Saint Faustina, they obviously represent the Polish community here in the Philippines. And they are obviously very keen on not only spreading devotion, but actually formation, in particular, intellectual formation. That's why before people are allowed to go up to the cross, they actually go through a little orientation, a reminder that this isn't just simply a type of a park where people can come up and see a beautiful sight, but rather to use this opportunity to teach people the way of the cross, which is a long walk to Calvary and also a stairway to heaven, so to speak, where we stay closer contact with Jesus. And so it's a sign for us as people of faith to make sure we not only have devotion, but we have the intellectual understanding as well. Since Cagayan de Oro is a port city, you have a lot of influences with the food, especially foods that came from Arab and Malay cuisine. And so we're going to sample some of this fusion food, including some that are more Arabic influence, at Cocina y Gala. This is a beautiful restaurant in the heart of Cagayan de Oro. We're going to be sampling some Filipino foods, but with some Arabic influences. And it's a great place to bring family and friends because it's so open and so well lit. I am looking very forward to this cuisine. I'm gonna say a blessing on these uniquely delicious food, which we're about to receive through Christ our Lord.

Lord, amen. So this is called chicken tiapara, and it is unique in that it actually has burnt coconut ash. So it's gonna give it a level of smokiness. And this is a type of a salsa verde, but here they call this jalapa. It's got some aromatics and some really deep chilies. So you can tell the Arabic spice is present in this dish. Now we're also gonna try this beef stew, and it's called beef rendang. The gravy is rich, so really looking delicious. This is definitely a unique dish in that they're using lamb. For the Arabs, they would eat a lot of lamb and goat, and the Philippines do too, but generally in a caldereta, a type of a stew. But this is actually what they would call a lamb kulma, and it has some notes of some curry as well as some coconut. Really nice, very flavorful indeed. And this is one of the more interesting salads, ensaladang puso asaging, which is the heart of banana salad. And I am not familiar with this, so I'm gonna give this. Oh, very nice. Coconut milk and a little bit of spice, and then these, basically the heart of a banana. So to give it a little bit more savory quality, a little dilis, which are the little fried fish, makes it really salty. Very nice. And then something that I am familiar with, this is a lumpia Shanghai. And so this is a combination of generally shrimp and pork in an egg roll, rice paper, with a little bit of a dipping sauce. So this is gonna be uniquely delicious, and I can't wait. So we're gonna start off with the chicken, and I'm gonna put a little bit of that that little relish next to it just to give that extra heat. Oh yeah, very nice. Ginger and aromatic infused, really tasty. Now we're gonna try the beef rendang. And I'm gonna have this with a little rice because that gravy is gonna soak in with the rice. Beef is tender. It's very savory. I mean, it almost has the resonance of an American beef stew. So really, really nice. And then we're gonna go for now their kulma, and in this case, it is lamb. You can get it with beef, but it's gonna be good regardless. So let's give this a taste test. Yeah, that is probably for me the closest to kind of Indian influenced flavors because of the curry and the coconut, very savory. And now for the salad. I love that. That is so fresh. Honestly, it looks like a little bit of a hodgepodge of things, but the freshness from the heart of banana, it doesn't taste like banana. It tastes very vegetal, so very clean flavors. And then, of course, a little lumpia. I make a lot of these at home, and I remember growing up as a kid, rolling hundreds of them for our parties, and people love them. So I'm gonna see how it compares to the authentic here in Cagayan de Oro. I'm not gonna say whose is better, but I am gonna say that this is delicious. The flavors here at Cucina Igala, which basically means kitchen friends, is definitely not only a beautiful place to eat, they are incredibly friendly, and it's backed up with high quality cooking. So it's inspiring me to make a meal to remember my visit here in Mindanao. In honor of our visit to Mindanao, that northern part called Cagayan de Oro, where I experienced tremendous flavors and the seafood and the spices influenced by that Arabian culture, so to speak, we are going to make a dish called
kinilaw. And kinilaw is a type of a ceviche where you cure the seafood with an acid. In this case, we're going to use a lemon, a lime, as well as some rice wine vinegar. And then I'm going to also make something called a latik, and I'm going to infuse it with some curry powder. And latik is basically the burnt coconut milk. But to give it extra flavor, I'm going to actually infuse it with a little bit of coconut cream as well. So let's get started with a dish that is actually pretty simple, but with that complexity of Mindanao, I'm gonna add a little bit of flavor complexities to bring it all together. I'm gonna add the coconut milk to a hot pan, and all I'm gonna do is just let that cook. You're gonna see how it's gonna pull out essential oils, and eventually it's gonna burn, creating a little bit of a crispiness, and I'm gonna use that to top off the ceviche. And while this is gonna be coming together, I'm gonna peel some shrimp and put it in here and infuse some more coconut milk and cream. But what I'm doing now is I'm simply, after cleaning the shrimp and deveining it, I'm just butterflying it so that when I cook it in the acids, it's gonna be done very evenly, and it's gonna, how shall I say, keep the shrimp tender, flavorful, but also assuring that it's fully cooked. So while this latik is going to be formed, I'm gonna actually flavor this up with a little fresh garlic. And then I'm going to now add some vinegar here. And we're going to use rice wine vinegar. And this is gonna, again, in a sense, cure and cook, technically not, but cooking requires heat. But we're gonna actually cook it with the acids. So now let's add the two types of citrus, lime and lemon. When you are making this latik, what you have to do is just keep pulling all of the bits. It's almost like the caramelized sugars from the coconut milk itself. And you can see as I pull it all together, it's starting to caramelize, and it does require you to pay attention. I'm using a spoon to baste. You can also use a whisk. Now the latik is done. It actually is very similar to a dish that we had where they actually infuse a little bit of burnt coconut. And so there's a smoky quality to it, a slight hint of a very cooked coconut cream. And now I'm gonna just pinch a little bit of curry powder into this infused coconut cream. And what we're going to do now is add just a little red chili, because there was some spicy food that we had. I've got my shrimp basically cured, and I can tell because it is turned, in a sense, a grayish color. It is no longer kind of gelatinous looking, but it looks a little bit like cooked fish. So we're just gonna add a little very spicy chili, a small portion of it. And you always want to be careful when you eat anything raw in its preparation. You want to make sure that the food is 100% fresh. So we've got this all mixed together. I'm going to just make sure that it's well seasoned with a little pinch of salt and pepper. And guess what? We are ready for plating. I love the play of textures with this particular dish, and we've got accompanied with it some toast points, and we're actually using pandesal in this case, as well as a little bit of an eggplant salad. Now, can you eat rice with this? You go right ahead. But this is a great appetizer that can be served, because you can actually keep the seafood chilled in the refrigerator with all that acid. It'll infuse even more flavor. So let's ask God's blessings on this food, which you're about to receive, through Christ our Lord. Amen. All right, let's give this a taste test here. So I've got a little piece of shrimp, and I'm gonna use some of this coconut as well. And I'm gonna even put a little bit of this salad right on top. Here we go. I love how that coconut adds a little creaminess to it. The salad, a little tartness, and those little chilies make things amazing. This is a great dish that I think you're going to
serve your family and friends. It'll be unique, but so was our visit to Mindanao. And by the way, I want to thank all the people at the Maya Kitchen for making this whole shoot possible, because I feel really rooted when I cook in a kitchen like this and with recipes like this. Stay hungry for God.

0: The faith in Mindanao is expressed in so many beautiful ways. And while Christianity, and particularly Catholicism, is a minority on this major southern island, it has spread its faith far and wide. For where you see Catholics, you see churches and shrines, you see the joy and the preservation of Philippine culture. And most importantly, you experience a faith that is worth savoring.
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10: Hello, and thank you for joining us for the special novena of Holy Hours as we prepare for the beatification of Archbishop Fulton J. Sheen. We come to you from the Cathedral of St. Mary of the Immaculate Conception here in the Diocese of Peoria, and in the presence of our Eucharistic Lord as we gather to reflect upon the life and legacy of Archbishop Fulton Sheen. Father Chase Hilgenbrink, the Vocation Director for Recruitment in the Diocese of Peoria, will offer this evening's reflection. His reflection is on the topic of priesthood as we celebrate Fulton Sheen's anniversary to his ordination of priesthood and how we're called to have good priests, happy, healthy, and holy priests in the world today.
0: God love you.
11: As long as we love, we live. But if we don't love, we die. The only way one can ever remake society is by remaking persons.